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1: In Mark chapter 5, starting in verse 21, it is a continuation of the story that we read in the first 20 verses from last week. Mark 5:21. And when Jesus was passed over again by ship unto the other side, much people gathered unto him, and he was nigh unto the sea. And behold, there cometh one of the rulers of the synagogue, Jairus by name. And when he saw him, he fell at his feet, and besought him greatly, saying, My little daughter lieth at the point of death. I pray thee, come and lay thy hands on her, that she may be healed, and she shall live. As usual, great crowds gathered around Christ. He was famous, but a man, Jairus by name, he came seeking for Christ to come to ask for help. His daughter was about to die, and he's begging that Jesus would come and just touch his daughter, that she would live again, that she would be healed and be restored back to health and strength. And you know, this really was one of the main reasons why Jesus was so famous, is because many people were in need and Jesus never turned any of them away. He always helped them. He always ministered to them. He always reached out to them to heal them and relieve them of their sickness and their suffering. And so when Jairus comes out to ask Jesus to go with him, Jesus goes with him and he goes on his way. But what happens? Verse 24. And Jesus went with him, and much people followed him and thronged him. So as Jesus is following Jairus, it's a slow process. It's a slow crawl, because why? He was so famous that people were just gathering around him. They wanted to follow him. They wanted to listen to him. They wanted help on all sides. It was just a big crowd that Jesus had to get through, and it was difficult. And so it was a slow crawl through the city, through the streets. And as Jesus was going along, he encounters someone unsuspectingly that comes up to him from behind. Let's continue. Mark chapter 5, verse 25. And a certain woman which had an issue of blood 12 years, and had suffered many things of many physicians, and had spent all that she had, and was nothing bettered, but rather grew worse. So a woman, she had been sick for 12 years already, and she comes up to Christ, sick for 12 years, bleeding for 12 years. Well, we're not sure what the sickness is, but she had this, what the Bible says, an issue of blood. And not only that, but what we know is that she had gone to all sorts of doctors and all sorts of physicians, and they couldn't help her. And to make matters worse, she got worse after seeing these doctors. Can you believe that? You know, I have a bit of an idea of what this woman was going through, just a little bit. You know, I'm not that sick, you know, but when I was young, you know, all young people, they have, well, some. I see some people, they don't have problem with pimples. But, you know, I just had big problems with pimples. And my brother and my sister, they would go to the facial, and I would go with them. And guess what? My face got worse after that. I don't know what was going on. And I've had these swollen joints. In fact, one of my fingers are swelling right now, to the point that I can't bend it, you know. And I really don't know what happens and what causes it. I think it's food allergies, but sometimes I stay away from certain foods and I still swell up. But, you know, I had this swollen joints since I was a teenager. And I remember going to one doctor. One time they pulled out this long needle and they stuck it under my kneecap and pulled out this yellow fluid to test what it was. Of course, it was so painful, and they just came up with a diagnosis. You have rheumatoid arthritis. Can you believe that? I was in my teens and here they are telling me I have rheumatoid arthritis. How depressing. And I've not gotten better, but you know, I'm still functional. I can still live a normal life. But this woman, she went to doctors. She was sick 12 years, bleeding for 12 years, went to all these physicians, people that were experts on the body, were meant to know what to do. And she spent all that she had, and she got worse.

0: she got worse. She was wealthy at the beginning, but she was now a very poor person. There was just many things that were riding against her. And look, there's something that's really important that I have to mention here. There's something that you got to understand, okay, when it comes to talking about doctors. To be a Christian is not just simply to just bring all your sicknesses to Christ and that's it. And you don't go see a doctor and you don't go see a physician. All you do is pray and just trust God to heal you. Friends, that's not what a Christian should do. So I'm not saying that all doctors are bad and you should never go and see them. Definitely you got to pray about it. And that's an absolute must, okay? But we should do all in our power to go and check to see what is the problem. We shouldn't just be taking any medication and, you know, just popping pills in rather than changing our diet or our lifestyle or our habits or whatever it is. But we shouldn't just go to the other extreme and say, I don't need any doctor. God's just going to heal me and that's it. No, friends. We got to be balanced. And, you know, we got to pray that God would give us wisdom to know what to do even after we've seen the doctor. So no, I'm not trying to teach that all you have to do is just pray and reach out and touch Jesus and that's it. Okay? That's not the moral of the lesson. It's not trying to tell us that all doctors are bad. But enough said about health. You know, I just want to be clear about that, but let's continue. Coming back to this woman, okay? The Bible says that she's been bleeding for what? 12 years. She's run out of money. Her condition is getting worse. The physicians had not helped in the slightest degree. Let's continue. Verse 27 of Mark chapter 5. When she heard of Jesus, she came in the press behind and touched his garment. For she said, if I may touch but his clothes, I shall be whole. So this woman had heard about Jesus. She had heard that he was this healer. And so as a last resort, she comes in behind and she reaches out to want to touch him. It's her last hope. You know, nothing else has worked. There was nothing else that she could pin her faith to. And you know, friends, isn't it so often that Christ is really our last resort? Too often we don't stop to pray and ask God, God, what should I do? God, lead me. God, heal me. God, show me. Give me wisdom to know who to talk to and give me wisdom on what I should do. And look, sometimes God is silent, okay? Sometimes we do pray. I know a husband and wife that have been praying for a son and or a daughter or a child for many, many years. And God never gave them that child. But today they've adopted two children. You know, so what's the reason? Sometimes we might not get the answer this side of heaven. We got to just trust God. But friends, there are many times that we don't even turn to God. We just go to the doctor straight away. We don't get on our knees and we don't ask God to guide us and to lead us or to show us or to give us wisdom to know what to do. And too often, Christ is our last resort. When we've hit a dead end here and a brick wall there, he then only becomes an option to us. And this woman, she had seen all sorts of physicians. She'd spent all her living, all that she had. And it's only then she comes to Christ. But granted, look, 12 years earlier, Jesus was not yet in active ministry. So, you know, I'm not saying that it was just her lack of faith. I'm not saying just that, but an application for us to consider is absolutely that. You know, for us, many of us, we refuse to come to Christ first, except when we've hit rock bottom. It shouldn't be the case. He should always be our first option. Amen. You know, many of us, we'd rather take a pill than to come to Christ. We'd rather take a pill than come to the Bible to figure out what it teaches and where we should change. We like to usually take the easy way out. And only when it gets worse, then we say, okay, Christ, I can't handle it. Please show me what to do. But this woman, she was desperate. She was broke. She was still sick. She had nothing left. Maybe she'd even sold her house. She was living on the streets or living in under the goodwill of someone else's house. She was desperate. And now all her hope was centered on this one last act. This one last person, Jesus Christ. And when she came to Christ, you know, what did the Bible tell us? I want you to go back to this. She came in verse 27, she came in the press behind and touched his garment. She didn't even reach out to touch his leg or touch his arm or touch his hand or even touch his hair. She just came in from behind and unknowingly wanted to just come in and get healed and go away. She just said to herself, if I could just touch her clothes, I will be whole. He doesn't need to touch me. I just need to touch him. And we're not sure where she got those thoughts from because, you know, when you look at the encounters that Jesus has with people, more often than not, actually all the studies that we've studied so far where Jesus heals people, he is the one that's touching them. There's never a person that reaches out and touches Christ and go, oh, I'm whole. Jesus is the one that touches the leper. Jesus is the one that reaches down and offers the man his hand to lift him up so he can walk. Jesus is the one that is always touching people. This is the first encounter that we see where someone is reaching out to touch Christ before he has said anything or made the move to go to touch them. And look, we don't have any background on where she got this thought from, except in desperation, her faith gave her this idea, you see. And you look, where on Christ's garment does the woman actually touch? We don't read it here in Mark chapter 5. And so I want to go to a parallel passage. Same story, but in a different book. It says here in Luke chapter 8, verse 44. The Bible says, she came behind him and touched the border of his garment. And immediately her issue of blood stanched. She actually touched what? The border of his garment. And whether that was the hem at the bottom there or on the sleeve where it went round the border of the garment there, you know, so that's what the border of the garment, the hem is. It's the edges of a woman's skirt at the very bottom there or the bottom of our pants or shorts, you know. She reached out and touched just the edge of his clothes. Didn't touch his body. Didn't touch his legs or his feet or his hands. No. She just touched his garment. Now look, what is the significance of all of this for us? Just in a quick application. Why is this important? Because you see, a woman in Bible prophecy, she represents a church. And this church is sick. We are all sick with sin. Sin has given us this sickness that we just cannot cure. No human power on this earth can help us. And if we want to be made whole, we have to reach out. There's a part for us to play, you see. We have to reach out and touch the border of Christ's garment. Now, what does the border of the garment represent? Let's go to another Bible text. Numbers chapter 15, 38 and 39. Numbers 15, 38. Speak unto the children of Israel and bid them that they make fringes in the borders of their garments throughout their generations, that they put on upon the fringe of the borders a ribbon of blue. And it shall be unto you for a fringe, that ye may look upon it and remember all the commandments of the Lord and do them, and that ye seek not after your own heart and your own eyes, after which ye use to go a whoring. You see, the children of Israel were commanded to put on the borders or the hems or the edges of their garments a ribbon of blue. You see that? So whether it be on the bottom of the skirt of the garments or the sleeve there or even round here, they had blue all around the edges of the garments. And yes, it would have looked nice, but it also served a different purpose. Do you remember reading what it was? There in verse 39, it shall be unto you for a fringe that you may look upon it and do what? Remember all the commandments of the Lord, and not just remember, but also do them. So this woman, the church, represents a church that is sick. And the only way to be healed is you got to reach out and touch Jesus. And what are you touching there? His commandments, his law. That is what can heal, because in that law, there is his word. It is the character of Christ. It represents him, and it represents a church wanting to keep all the commandments of God. They represent God's people in the last days, you see, friends. In Revelation chapter 14 and verse 12, we're told, here is the patience of the saints. Here are they that keep the commandments of God and the faith of Jesus. And so rather, I should correct myself on what I said there. The commandments didn't heal. It was the faith that healed, and it was wrought out in obedience to the commandments of God. Friends, we need a faith that is willing to reach out and to touch Jesus this evening. And he can heal you. You got to trust him. You got to trust him, man. And if not heal you in that very instance, he will lead you to someone that can lead you and to guide you and to help you. But we have to do our part to reach out. To reach out and touch him. Yes, Christ came to this earth, and he came to save men and women from sin. He paid the price on Calvary on the cross. But there's still a part for us to exercise our faith, to reach out and just grab hold of him, to touch him. There's a part for us to play today, friends. But let's continue. Mark chapter 5, verse 29, and straightway the fountain of her blood was dried up, and she felt in her body that she was healed of that plague. And Jesus immediately, knowing in himself that virtue had gone out of him, turned him about in the press and said, who touched my clothes? You know, straight away, this woman is healed. And Jesus immediately senses that some sort of power of virtue has left him and has helped somebody in the crowd. And so he turns around and asks, who touched me? And of course, it was a weird question to ask at that time. Why? Because everybody has been crowding around him and been jostling about him and bumping him and touching him. And you know, Peter, the ever ready Peter, he speaks up in Luke chapter 8 and verse 45 and 46. After Jesus says, who touched me? When all denied, Peter and they that were with him said, Master, the multitude throng thee and press thee and sayest thou, who touched me? And Jesus said, somebody hath touched me, for I perceive that virtue is gone out of me. You know, it was a weird question to ask, because people were thronging him. They were surrounding him. They were touching him on all sides. People were probably bumping into him as they went, or people were bumping the disciples, and the disciples were stumbling over and touching Jesus constantly. So it was natural for Peter to ask this question. He was not wrong to ask this question. You know, Christ, what a silly question to ask. Are you serious? What? But Jesus could sense the difference between a casual touch and a touch of faith. You know, there's a big difference, friends, between simply coming to church week in and week out and coming with faith, with a hunger and a desire for Jesus. There's a big difference between just doing the form of reading your Bible and really coming with a desire to know what Jesus wants to teach us in the Word with his truth. It's possible, friends, to be in church all your life and miss out on the blessings that God wants to give you, or to miss out on Jesus altogether. You know, I grew up in church all my life, and it's possible to just go there with a form because I had no choice. I grew up in the church. If I said to my mother I didn't want to go, I had no choice. I would get in willingly or unwillingly. And you know, friends, not all come with a longing desire. not all come with that understanding and that thirsting and hungering after Jesus Christ. Some come for the food. Some come for the fellowship. That's what I went for, really, ultimately. Some come for a special guy or girl that they're chasing after. You know, friends, look, I'm not saying don't come at all, okay? But make sure that even after you come, then you can readjust, that you find that pearl of great price. You find that hidden treasure in the field, that you find Jesus and not just friendships in church and that's it. You got to ultimately come for Christ, to be in his presence. And you know, friends, I've preached so much, and you know, from the pulpit, you know, you can see everybody, especially when it's a small crowd, you can see the church. And I've seen people talking with each other the whole time throughout the whole sermon, not listening. You see people on their phones and they're not ashamed, you know, they're just there looking at their phones the whole time. Or I've sat at the back of the church because, you know, my kids were small and I had to make sure that I couldn't sit in the front. So I'd sat at the back. When they're noisy, I'd run out to the back, you know. And I'd see people with their phones drawing away. People talking away. People texting away. People running up and down. And, you know, it's so interesting that, you know, some people, they just can't sit still. Once the preacher gets up, they have ants in their pants. They just got to get up. They got to go to the toilet. They got to go get some water to drink. They got to just stand at the back. They got to do all sorts of things. And they just can't sit still and listen to the preacher. We come for all sorts of reasons, you know. And many times, we just have a casual touch with Christ. We don't reach out with an arm of faith. Many of us, we're just bumping into Jesus and saying hi. Or we're curious to see what's going on. But we're not coming with that faith that's centered on Christ, that's desiring him above everything else, that's hungering and thirsting after him. The Bible tells us, if you seek me with all your heart, you'll find me. We've got to have that hungering and that thirsting. We got to have that urgency and desperate desire in our hearts. Otherwise, friends, we come more often than not with just a casual touch. And many, they don't realize their need. And this is often the case in our generation, isn't it? We're just coming to look for a show, to see a miracle, like a magic trick. But this woman, she came with a purpose. She realized her need. She reached out and touched Jesus with faith. She was desperate. And she was the only one that was benefited by coming in contact with Jesus. No one else received that benefit. No one else received that blessing. And so friends, it's not enough just to come to church. We can be in the very presence of Christ and miss out that blessing. We're not blessed because the Holy Spirit came down on someone sitting next to me. You know what I mean? He has to come down on each of and every one of us in a personal way. So it's not a corporate blessing. We must experience him individually at the individual level. There's a need of coming together in that corporate setting, yes. But the blessing is an individual experience. Let's continue. Mark chapter 5, verse 32. And he looked round about to see her that had done this thing. But the woman, fearing and trembling, knowing what was done in her, came and fell down before him and told him all the truth. Jesus knew who it was. He knew who it was that had reached out. And so because she was so shy, because she was so scared, he stops and he turns around and he looks the woman dead in the eye. Not with anger, but with love, saying, I know it was you. And so the woman comes out and confesses. And he wanted her to confess. He wanted her to testify, to share of the blessing that she had received. Now look, Jesus wasn't trying to take all the credit. He wasn't trying to tell the whole world, hey, look, come here, people. Look at the woman I just healed. He wasn't trying to do that. He was famous enough already. He didn't have to try to attract more attention to himself. Many times, actually, when you look at the miracles that Jesus performed of healing people, he would tell them, please, Don't tell anybody. Don't tell anybody. You know, but this time, and even the last story we looked at last week, tell of God's goodness. It's not enough just to receive the blessings of God, friends, and yet be silent about it. Jesus wanted this woman to make a public confession of God's goodness for the sake of everyone else as well. Mark chapter 5:34, then it says, "And he said unto her, Daughter, thy faith hath made thee whole. Go in peace and be whole of thy plague." You know, not only did Christ want her to testify, but he wanted to speak a word of comfort to her as well. It was her faith that made her whole. Christ wanted to clarify that, you know, there was nothing special about his clothes. It wasn't some heavenly or holy clothes or some special clothes that healed her. It was her faith in him. He didn't want to give any idea that material was to be fought over. You see that? There was no healing virtue in his clothes, friends. The blessing came from Christ that was brought down to her in an instant. And after that woman was healed, Jesus wanted her to acknowledge that blessing. You know, friends, the gifts that the gospel offers to us, the blessings that come from Christ, they're not to be kept and enjoyed in secret. Do you know that? God calls us to make a profession of his goodness. We are to be light to the world. We are to be the ones that not only experience God's goodness, but we got to share about his goodness as well. Not to boast about how much blessing you received, but to boast about Christ. It's not about how smart you are and boasting about how well you did in your school. Uplift Christ. He's the one that gave you the wisdom. It's not just so you got a pay raise and not everyone else did and yay, yay, yay, because I was this and I was that. No, but you got to understand that he is the one. He's the giver of all good blessings. We are to be those that will tell the world about God's goodness. In Isaiah chapter 43 and verse 12, the Bible says, "I have declared and have saved, and I have showed when there was no strange God among you. Therefore ye are my witnesses, saith the Lord, that I am God." God calls us to be his witnesses, to confess and to profess about him and his goodness. It is through this medium that we are to tell the people about God's goodness and who he is. You know, friends, there's only so much preaching that we can do from the Bible. But what is most effectual is our personal testimonies and experiences. Every person has a life that is distinct from everyone else's. Even if you live in the same house, God desires that our praises would rise up to him, marked by our own individuality. You know, it has to be a personal experience. And it is these praises, when it is supported with a Christ-like life, it's not a taint of self in it. It's not about me. It's not about my wisdom. It's not about my strength. It's not about my good looks. It's not about my good cooking or my good work that I've done. It's all about Christ. When it is supported with a Christ-like life, it has an irresistible power that works for the salvation of other people. Last week, we just saw that man who was healed from the evil spirit that had plagued him for years. And he went and told everybody all about Christ and what he had done. And when Jesus came back, everybody was ready to receive him. You see, friends, it was not about him. It was about the man that had healed him. And so, friends, you must share your praises. You must testify. You got to share of God's goodness. Yes, week in and week out, because his mercies are new every morning. His blessings are new to us every morning. we must be experiencing God on a daily basis. Or look, at least you must tell me that you're experiencing God on a weekly basis, right? There must be something you have to share of God's goodness. There must be. And I want you to really take a hard, long think about it, friends. And, you know, you might be saying in your hearts and minds, well, I'm not that sort of person that likes to share, but you must be. I'm telling you, you must be, because Christ, he's turning around and he's looking at you this evening. He's looking at you and say, friends, my son, my daughter, what is it that you have to share to other people about how I've been good to you in this past week? You got to testify, not because Ben told you to, but because I'm good. Because God is good. And he deserves all the praise, all the glory. Christ, he's looking at you and waiting for you to share about his goodness today. What will it be, friends? If you keep silent, maybe the stones will cry out. But that means we've missed out on the blessing and God has passed us by. Do you understand that? Even if you are the shyest person on earth, surely I'm not asking you to stand up and speak it in church. We're online. Surely you can write something down of God's goodness, right? I see about close to 100 people right there in the live stream right now, but I only see 45 comments and some of them are just happy Sabbath. Friends, please testify of God's goodness. And if you can't think of anything, I want you to pray, God, help me to think of something of how you've been good to me. Give me something to share to people about your goodness to me. Not because I want to brag about my life, but I want to brag about you, God. You deserve all the praise and all the glory. And friends, if you can't think of anything, then you got to pray, God, give me an experience with you that I can testify of your goodness. Because maybe some of us today are just living our own lives, caught up with our own self. And we are not even opening our eyes to see about God's goodness. You got to stop and you just got to pause and say, God, you got to help me see. You got to help me see your goodness. Every good and perfect gift is from above, James chapter 1 tells us, and comes down to us from the Father of lights. Friends, what is that goodness that God has given to you in this past week? You know, in the Old Testament, Shadrach, Meshach, and Abednego, they were called servants of the living God. Daniel, in the book of Daniel, was called servants of the living God. Why? These men, these three Hebrew boys, they passed through the fire and they came out alive. Daniel was thrown in the lion's den and he came out alive. He was a servant of the living God. It was evident that his God was alive. John, in the New Testament, exiled to Patmos, his enemies tried to kill him, throw him into a pot of boiling oil, couldn't kill him. He served a living God. The evidences of God's goodness and even preserving his life was so clear that it wasn't God. It wasn't John saying, I serve a living God. It was the enemies that would say, you serve a living God. You see that, friends? God has to be a living God to you today, here in March 2021. He's got to be real to you. He can't just be head knowledge and theory. Yes, I know about the story of Samson. I know about the story of the crossing of the Red Sea. I know the story of Noah. I know all these stories, and that's just head knowledge. But we have to have this living experience with God. It's got to go beyond the pages of scripture this evening. It's got to become part of your life. And so what are those blessings? What are those testimonies? What are those praises? And they can be small. But you must recognize that they're from God, you see. Too often we don't recognize that. But God's asking you today, will you testify about me? Christ is looking at you square in the eye. My son, my daughter, tell me and tell others how I've been good to you in this past week. You know, God has timing for everything. The book of Daniel tells us he sets up kings and he removes kings. This MCO, you might think in Malaysia here it's because of the government. It's not because of them. God allowed them to do this. And when it's lifted, it's also because of God. Do you understand that? I praise God for the lifting of the MCO. God has his reasons. God has his purposes. God has his plans. God has his designs. The question that I ask you this evening is your mind able to penetrate all of that and see with the eye of faith his goodness? What's your testimony, friends? Because all things work together for good. All things. I met a Bible student, I told you last night. And you know, this girl, we had messaged. She had reached out to me in December last year. And we were meant to meet up. And she was asking, this week I couldn't meet this week. And the next week I couldn't meet next week. And then she got busy. So, you know, it was my fault first there, you know. And I didn't hear from her. But I praise God that she reached out this week and we were able to meet. And that's God's goodness, friends. I wish we had met earlier, but God has his timing too. All things work together for good. To those that love God, to them who are called according to his purpose. Friends, are you able to discern God's guidance in your life? You got to be thankful for where you are today. You got to be thankful that God brought you to this point. Do you recognize it? Do you understand that God is good all the time? So please, friends, I hope that before you sleep tonight, that you will share with somebody, if you have not yet, that I hope you'll share with somebody about God's goodness in your life. Your personal testimony. What is it, friends? And I pray, and I'm going to pray for you, that if you don't have that, that God will open your eyes to help you to see. Because I know that God is good to everybody. He is. It's just a matter of whether we discern it or not. Okay, let's pray. Father in heaven, Lord, you are so good to every one of us. Help us to see that. So often we look at life's trials and we complain and we look at the cup that's half empty, instead of all the blessings that you've poured out upon us to fill our cup to half full. Lord, open our eyes. Help us to see Jesus in each of our lives today. Help us to see the living God who is so real. But so often we are just looking in the wrong direction. We're looking at the world. We're looking lustfully to all the things that we want, not realizing our great need is Jesus himself. And so, Father, please draw close to each and every one of us this evening. 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Thank you, Lord. Thank you for these lessons. Help us, Lord, to go forth from this place with courage to share your goodness to our neighbors, to our friends, to our family, that truly they can see that we serve a living God. So bless us all this evening, we pray, in Jesus' name. Amen.
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9: Faithful Women of the Bible. Hello, friends. Today we will take a glimpse into the life of Martha, the devoted hostess. Bethany was a small village about 2 kilometres from Jerusalem. Here you would find the home of Martha, which she shared with her siblings Lazarus and Mary. This devout Jewish family was looking expectantly for the promised Messiah. Martha must have been a woman of means and influence in her community, as she owned a home and often invited guests to share a meal. She was a hard-working, practical woman with high standards of housekeeping. Somewhere early in his ministry, Martha met Jesus and invited him to her home. Martha, Lazarus, and Mary became close friends with Jesus, who loved to visit in their home, where he found rest and acceptance. We can learn 3 life lessons from the story of Martha. Firstly, the story of Martha reminds us not to become so busy that we neglect our own spiritual lives. Imagine the stress in Martha's kitchen. Jesus and his friends are coming for dinner. Early that day, Martha prepared the lamb for roasting and Mary mixed the dough for the bread. The guests arrived and Martha and Mary welcomed them, serving them cups of cool water. Settling down in the living room, Jesus began to teach. Martha said, "Excuse us while we finish preparing the meal." She left the living room, expecting Mary to follow. But Mary did not come. Martha continued with the preparation, turning the roasting lamb, mixing the cucumber and barley salad, and frying the flat breads over hot stones. Martha grumbled to herself, "Where is Mary? Why isn't she helping?" On the verge of tears, Martha charged into the living room. She found Mary sitting at the feet of Jesus, absorbed in his teachings. She cried out to Jesus, "Lord, doesn't it seem unfair to you that my sister sits here while I do all the work? Tell her to come and help me." Jesus looked at Martha tenderly. He knew that she loved him and wanted to serve him a delicious meal. But he said kindly, "My dear Martha, you are worried and upset over all these details. There is only one thing worth being concerned about. Mary has discovered it, and it will not be taken away from her." In other words, Baked beans on toast would be fine. Then you too could have time to listen. Dear Lord, life in this 21st century is very busy for most of us. Please show us how to simplify our lives so that we can spend more quality time with you. Secondly, Martha encourages us to hold on to our faith, even when all seems to be lost. Imagine the grief and pain in Martha's heart over the illness and death of her dear brother Lazarus. Imagine the questions welling up in her heart when she had sent a message to Jesus saying, "Lord, your dear friend is very sick," and Jesus did not come. Imagine the difficulty she had in answering her friends who asked, "Jesus has healed so many other people. Why couldn't he heal Lazarus?" 4 days after the burial, Jesus did finally arrive. Martha went out to meet him and said, "Lord, if you'd been here, our brother would not have died." Despite the grief and the questions, Martha was still able to declare, "But even now I know that God will give you whatever you ask." When Jesus told Martha that her brother would rise again, Martha immediately clung on to her belief in the resurrection at the last days. Then Jesus uttered his famous words, which have been a comfort to mourners through the ages. "I am the resurrection and the life. Anyone who believes in me will live, even after dying. Everyone who lives in me and believes in me will never die." Then Jesus asks Martha the challenging question, "Do you believe this, Martha?" Full of faith, despite her loss, Martha answered, "Yes, Lord, I have always believed you are the Messiah, the Son of God, who has come into the world from God." We know the rest of the story. Jesus called Lazarus from the grave and gave him back to his family. Dear Lord, life can often bring unexpected distresses upon us. Please help us to keep believing in your promises, even when our situation seems hopeless. Thirdly, Martha shows us how to use our gifts and talents to honour Jesus. Imagine the gratitude and gladness in Martha's home as Lazarus returns to the family circle. To thank and honour Jesus, Martha hosts a dinner for him and his friends. This time, there is no kitchen stress. A large pot of lentil and vegetable soup simmering over the fire, and some flatbreads bought from the market, as well as some almonds and figs to set out on the table. As Jesus teaches, Martha sits beside Mary, and they both feast on his words. The meal gets served, and as it nears its end, Mary makes a decision. Some months earlier, she had purchased a beautifully decorated jar of oil, perfumed with the essence of nard. Ever practical, Martha asked, "What will you do with it?" Mary responded, "I will keep it for a special occasion." Here was the special occasion. Mary massaged the perfumed oil into the feet of Jesus and wiped them dry with her hair. Her gift of love and thanks to Jesus. Dear Lord, we can't cook a meal for you, but we can feast with you through your word. We can't bathe your feet in fragrant perfume, but we can connect with you through prayer. Please give us the desire to dedicate our talents and resources to your glory. Please teach us how to live for you. Amen.
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calling this episode The Certainty of Death. Now, on this episode, I have a great free book to give away. It's called Beyond Death's Door. You know, death is a part of life. It's absolutely certain that we are all going to experience death at some point. But people have been trying to comprehend death for millennia, and nearly every culture known to humanity has put some sort of theory forward as to what happens to a person after death. But who really knows? None of us alive today have experienced death firsthand, so you need to get this book to see what it says. So to get this book, you'll need to text today's code word in during the show. You'll get the code word, and you'll text that code word to the Faith Experiment number. The number is 0488 45311. 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That's 0488 45311, and wait for today's code word. Well, I love hearing from you on the Faith Experiment, and today I would love to hear from you. Where are you listening to the Faith Experiment from? What part of Australia? What part of the world? 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Now, if you're joining me for the first time, the Faith Experiment is about doing exactly that, experimenting with faith, putting it into practice. And on this show, I have shared with you my own personal journey of how I went from a non-believer to a faith experimenter. And then I took you on a journey through how to enhance your study of these ancient Hebrew and Greek manuscripts. And in the last few episodes, I've started kind of a little mini-series here where I'm basing it on your feedback and your questions. And so on today's episode, I'm continuing this by answering your questions around death. Now, I've been collecting all of your questions since I started the Faith Experiment, and I have received questions like, is there a connection between COVID-19 and the end of the world? How can I be born again? How was Jesus dying on the cross saving for me? And why do I need to confess my sins to Jesus if he already knows what I've done? I've got other questions like, when do you think the 7-year tribulation is going to start? What's the mark of the beast? And is it the COVID vaccine? What is the rapture? The secret rapture? What's the purpose of tithe? And I have just received so many of these questions. Just scrolling through the list here. Where is hell? What happens when babies die? If God is so good, then why is the world so bad? Well, if you want to add your question to this list of questions, you can text it to me on the Faith Experiment number of 0488 45311, or you can email me your question on robbie@faithfm.com.au. Now, over the past few episodes, I have been looking at as many questions as I can by digging into the ancient Hebrew and Greek manuscripts to find real answers. I'm not trying to give you my opinion on any of these topics. I'm simply giving you what the facts are based on these ancient manuscripts. And so far, we looked at that question from Eva, who asked the question, how can we be sure that the Bible is actually trustworthy? And we looked at various evidences from various viewpoints. We looked at the viewpoint of prophecy, science, archaeology, history, mathematics, and lastly, personal impact. And we saw that from every viewpoint you take, the Bible provides evidence that it is in fact a supernatural book, and it's worth our time to experiment with it. And so that's laid the foundation for us to have some confidence as we approach these questions, your questions, and look at the answers according to these manuscripts, that they are in fact trustworthy. We've also looked at a bunch of questions that you've asked about prophecy. We saw Rose's question, who said, do we miss out on anything if we don't study prophecy as Bible believers? And I share with you that fact that 1/3 of the Bible is actually prophecy. And so if God's gone to all that effort to give us so much prophecy and then we neglect it, we are probably most definitely missing out on something. I looked at a bunch of questions around the signs of the times and the connection between COVID-19 and the end of the world, and then a bunch of questions around the rapture. And we found that in the Bible, the rapture will be a literal thing, it'll be a visible thing, an audible thing, and a global thing or event. And the whole point of the rapture, or the second coming as the Bible actually calls it, is for God to be reunited with his people face to face. And at the rapture, or the second coming, the dead who have hope in Jesus are raised in the first resurrection, and then the living who have their hope in Jesus join the resurrected, and both groups ascend up into the air to meet the Redeemer in the clouds. I then looked at a bunch of questions around guilt and sin and peace, and how the life and death of Jesus actually works
in saving us

0: from sin. And then on the last episode, I looked at your questions about the mark of the beast and the COVID vaccine. 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You can also find The Faith Experiment on all good podcasting platforms, making it super easy for you to keep up to date with The Faith Experiment. You can also follow me, Robbie Bergen, on Facebook, Twitter, Instagram, YouTube, and you won't miss a thing. So, today's episode, what are we going to explore? We're going to explore the certainty of death. And I'm going to take a bunch of your questions, different questions I have been asked about death. Questions like Vicky's, who asks this. She says, is there life after death? Vicky. And then there's Alex's question, who asks, what happens to babies when they die? And then Gwen asks, what happens to those who are cremated? Do they get raised up in the second coming? And Donna asks, when babies pass away, do they sleep until Jesus comes again, or do they go straight to the Heavenly Father? And I have a bunch of other questions around this theme of death. And I promise you, it sounds like a bad topic, a sad topic, a depressing topic, but it's actually going to be a very interesting and uplifting topic. So stick around. Well, it's time to take a short break now, but when I come back, I'm going to jump straight into your questions around death.
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0: This is the Faith Experiment with Robbie Bergen. 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
1: Welcome back to the Faith Experiment. I'm your host, Robbie Bergen, and that was Stephen Chatman with Feet of Jesus. And this is episode 35 of the Faith Experiment, and I'm calling this episode The Certainty of Death. And coming up is the code word for today's free offer, so make sure you stick around. So on this episode, I'm looking at questions you have been asking me about what I'm calling the certainty of death. And once again, some really good questions, so let's get straight into it. Now, I have a bunch of questions on this topic, which are all, again, very similar in nature. So let me just share with you all the questions, and then we'll try and break down the answer from these ancient manuscripts. Okay, so here we go. I have a question from Vicky, who asks, "Hi, Robbie. I have a question. Do you think there is life after death? Love to hear your thoughts, Vicky." And then there's Alex's question, who asks, "Hi, Robbie. Question, what happens to babies when they die according to your study?" And Gwen has texted in this question, which is, "What happens to those who are cremated? Do they get raised up at the second coming or not?" And Donna asked the question, "When babies pass away, do they sleep until Jesus comes, or do they go straight home to the Heavenly Father?" And one last question from Paul, who asks, "I know someone who has had a near-death experience, and I would love to hear your thoughts on what happened to them." Paul. So first of all, thank you once again to everybody who has taken the time to send in your questions. And I have to say, you know, of all the questions that I receive about what the Bible teaches on any particular subject, the subject of death is probably the most popular topic to be asked questions on. And that's because probably one of the greatest mysteries of life is death. And look, let's face it, death is an absolute certainty. We all know that we're going to die at some point. We don't like to talk about it or think about it, but that's the reality. And I think it was Benjamin Franklin that said, "Nothing is certain except death and taxes." And, you know, we can all debate about the environment. We can debate about vaccines and sports teams and politics, and we may never agree on any of it. But the one thing we can all agree on is death. That's where we're all heading. And so what happens to people when they die? Where do they go? Is that the end of the journey, or is it just the beginning of a journey? Are they completely dead, or is there some inner soul that continues to live? You know, throughout the cultures of the world, death is treated very differently. And the way the dead are buried, it varies again, depending on the country and the culture. In the Western world, we tend to sort of go with the whole coffin in an underground grave. That's sort of the typical burial. But, you know, I lived in Taiwan for a number of years, and most of the population there is Buddhists. And the Buddhists there, they almost always perform cremation. I attended a number of funerals for Buddhist people when I lived in Taiwan, and they were always a cremation. Now, the Buddhists in Tibet, however, they prefer what they call a sky burial, and this is where the dead are prayed for, and then they're given over to vultures to eat the carcasses there, which is pretty confronting stuff from a Western perspective, I can tell you right now, but that's just how they do it. And now if you visit Cairo, if we ever get out of lockdown, you could find, as most of you are probably familiar with, that the ancient Egyptians would mummify their pharaohs, and they would create these great spirit houses in the form of the Great Pyramids. Or maybe you've seen those Hindu open cremation ceremonies that the Indians perform on the Ganges River, where they literally place the body on a big pile of sticks and light it. So death and the destination of the dead, it does polarize the world. And in the Christian faith, there is even great division in understanding of what happens to those who die. There are those that believe that there is a soul that goes straight to heaven or hell, depending on how good or evil you are. At least that's what they say. And others believe in a place called purgatory. And this is an area of sort of spiritual cleansing that takes place before you go into heaven. And then there's another place called limbo. And this is a place for people who are not good enough for heaven, but they're not bad enough for hell. And so there's great variation even within the Christian community. Some of this comes from tradition. Some of it comes completely from extra biblical doctrine. And some of it's from the Bible and some of it's misrepresented from the Bible. Other religions, they have this idea that in the afterlife, we spend our time in a place called paradise. But for many in the world, there is simply no destination for the dead. We just sort of cease to exist, kind of like we were never here, except what lingers in the memories of our relatives. Now, on the other hand, over half of the world believes in reincarnation. And this is the idea where the soul experiences successive lives on planet Earth. The form of that life can either be higher or lower in plane, depending on the moral quality of the life that you're living right now. And I experienced this in a lot of my travels in many parts of Asia. But more and more, in the West, we're leaning towards having a deep interest in the supernatural, and many people today claim that they've experienced a near-death experience. And this is where they sort of sense themselves leaving their bodies and entering into a sphere of bright light and unexplainable beauty. Now, this is not really surprising, since it seems like we've become obsessed with death and escaping it. There are a number of high-rating television programs in the recent years who have taken this idea and popularized it, this idea of crossing over, that there's a live communication between the living and the dead, and there are certain individuals that can tap into that. There are Disney movies, there are thousands of, if not millions, of internet sites, there's best-selling books, and there's also popular board games that are based on opening up discussion with the dead. And then there are people who claim to have seen apparitions of the dead, whether it be the Virgin Mary or a saint or an aunt or an uncle or grandma, grandpa or brother or sister. And they feel encouraged in their faith, and it gives them a sense of hope and peace as they encounter their deceased loved ones. And more people are visiting mediums, these spirit guides, in the hopes of getting in touch with their loved ones who have passed away. Because after all, we are built for social relationships. They want their friendships. They want reassurance and support and strength to cope with their emotional heartache and loss. So the question is there life after death? What's the soul? What's the spirit? Can we talk to our dead loved ones? And if so, should we even try to? So let's explore these ancient Hebrew and Greek manuscripts, what we call the Bible today, and let's find out exactly what it teaches about death. Because after all, as we've already seen on the Faith Experiment, these ancient texts have proven their reliability and their credibility. We've looked at the evidence from viewpoints of prophecy and science and archaeology and history and mathematics. We've seen from every viewpoint that you want to take that the Bible provides evidence that it is in fact a supernatural book and well worth our time to experiment with. And so, let's find out what the Bible actually teaches about death. Well, it's something short break now, but when I come back, I'm going to continue looking at these questions on the topic of death. And coming up is the code word for today's great giveaway, the book called Beyond Death's Door. You want to get this book. I'll be right back after this with the Faith Experiment.
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1: Welcome back to The Faith Experiment. I'm your host, Robbie Bergen, and that was Jaden Levick with Hear Our Song. This is episode 35 of The Faith Experiment. I'm calling this episode The Certainty of Death. And coming up is the code word for the free offer, so stick around. On today's show, I'm answering your questions about the certainty of death. Benjamin Franklin said, "Nothing is certain except death and taxes." And before the break, I shared with you some of the questions I've received on this topic. Questions like Vicky, who asks, "Hi, Robbie, I have a question. Do you think there is life after death? Love to hear your thoughts, Vicky." And Abby, who asks, "Do you think we can sense the presence of our loved ones who have died?" Now, I shared with you before the break that death, although it is certain, it is polarizing, as most people have their own take on what happens at death and after death. And generally, this helps us cope and makes us feel better about the subject. But since this is the Faith Experiment, and we're really only interested in facts, because as I always say, facts don't care about your feelings. Let's dig into these ancient manuscripts and see what the facts are about death. Now, before we try and understand death, let's start by first understanding what life is. According to the ancient Hebrew manuscript, which in our English version of the Bible is called Genesis, we're told of the recipe for life. In Genesis chapter 2 verse 7, this is what the Bible says. It says, "And the Lord God formed man of the dust of the ground and breathed into his nostrils the breath of life. And man became a living being." Now, you know, understanding, as I already said, understanding of death begins with the understanding of life. And in this passage, Genesis 2 7, God miraculously forms humans out of the dust of the ground and then breathes life into them. And the last word in this passage is the word being. And in some other English translations, it actually changes this word out with the word soul, because the word being and the word soul can be interchangeable. Now, the story of creation provides us with the best definition for a soul or life in all of the manuscripts. You can think of this as sort of a formula. It's a formula where if you have dust of the ground, that's one thing, and you add the breath of life, that's the second thing, you add those two ingredients together, you get a response or a result, and that result is a living being or a living soul. So if you were asked on an exam, what's the definition of a soul according to the Bible, your answer would be, a soul is the result of combining dust or a body plus breath. That means you who are listening right now, you are a soul. You don't have a soul. You are a soul. You see, God doesn't put a soul into Adam. He puts breath, the breath of life, into him, and then he becomes a living soul. You can think of it this way. If you have, let's say, a light bulb, and you add electricity to the light bulb, you have light. If you disconnect the electrical plug, the light ceases to exist. The light doesn't travel back through the wires to Ergon, or whoever your electrical provider is. It simply doesn't exist anymore. In the same way, if you take the breath of God from the body, there's no more soul, because the soul is the result of the breath and the body together. Now, here's another example of you, for those of you who love woodwork. If you take a bunch of wooden boards and a handful of nails, and you drive those nails into those boards and make a box, instead of having nails and wood, now you have nails, wood, and a box. But if you remove those nails, where does the box go? There's no box anymore. You only have the nails and the wood. And so once again, in the same way, if you remove the breath of God from the soul ceases to exist, because the soul is the result of the body and the breath. Okay, so I think that's pretty clear, right? According to the Bible, a soul is the combination of a body and breath. Remove the breath, you have no soul. So now that we know what life is, what do these ancient manuscripts teach about death then? Well, from the oldest narratives in these ancient manuscripts, we find this really interesting phrase used. We first find it in Deuteronomy chapter 31 and verse 16, and it's speaking about Moses. This is what it says. It says, "And the Lord said unto Moses, Behold, you shall sleep with your fathers, And then we see this phrase, sleep with your fathers, repeated over and over and over again. We see it in the book of Job, the book of Psalms, the book of Samuel, the book of Kings, and various other books in the Old Testament. Now, this term, sleep with your fathers, this word sleep, is used to describe death. In Job chapter 7, verse 21, Job, speaking of his pending death, this is what he says. He says, "For now I shall sleep in the dust, and you shall seek me in the morning, but I shall not be." So Job's alluding to the fact that when he dies, he will sleep in the dust, and he will no longer be found. He will have no existence. He shall not be. Now, even in the Greek New Testament, Jesus refers to death as a sleep as well. In the book of John, in chapter 11, Jesus is telling his disciples that his friend Lazarus is dead. But notice how Jesus speaks of death. In verse 11, Jesus says to them, the disciples, "Our friend Lazarus sleeps, but I go that I may wake him up." Then his disciples said, "Lord, if he sleeps, he will get well." However, Jesus spoke of his death, but they thought he was speaking about taking rest in sleep. And I love this next verse. It's so clear in verse 14 of John chapter 11. "Then Jesus said to them plainly, 'Lazarus is dead.'" So I want you to notice two things so far. Number one, life is the combination of having a body and breath. Those two things combined equals a living soul. And a living soul, look in the mirror. You're looking at one. And the second thing I want you to notice is this, that the Bible uses the term sleep to describe death. All the way from the Old Testament right through to the New Testament, all of the prophets and Jesus himself equate death and sleep as an interchangeable term. All right, so the next logical question then is, can a soul die? Some people are confused about this, like the ancient Greek philosophers who taught this concept that humans possessed a soul. Not that they were a soul, but they possessed a soul. And it was this soul that was sort of immortal and lived beyond death. But so far we've seen, we don't possess a soul according to these ancient manuscripts because we are the soul. And so the question is, can a soul die? The answer is very, very clear in the Hebrew manuscript called Ezekiel. So in Ezekiel chapter 18 and verse 4, this is what we're told. This is God speaking, and it says this, "Behold, all souls are mine." Now we've seen souls represent people. So he's saying all people are mine, all souls are mine. It says the soul of the Father as well as the soul of the Son is mine. And then it says this, this is Ezekiel 18 verse 4. "The soul who sins shall die." Now, we already know that we have all sinned. And we already know that we are all souls, living souls. And so this text is very clear that the soul or the person who sins, which is everyone, shall die. So absolutely, souls die. Souls don't live beyond death. Now, this makes perfect sense because, as we've seen, if the breath leaves the body, the soul dies. Because again, the soul is us. We are the living soul. Now, what about this idea of the soul being immortal? Well, we've already seen that the soul, that it can die, which by default means it's not immortal. But listen to this passage in 1 Timothy chapter 6, verse 16. Paul's speaking of God and says, "God alone has immortality." So let me ask you this. If God alone has immortality, then do you have immortality? Does any part of you have immortality? Does any other creature or thing have immortality? Absolutely not. If God is the only one that has immortality, then we don't. We don't have immortality. The soul doesn't have immortality. And then to be even clearer, Paul says in Romans chapter 2, verse 7, he says, "Continue in doing good, seek for glory, honor, and immortality." Did you notice that Paul says first, only God is immortal. And then he says that we are to seek for immortality. If we're seeking for something, it means that we currently don't have it. So when do we receive this immortality then? Because we are clear that immortality is a thing that we will have at some point. So again, Paul tells us the answer to this in 1 Corinthians chapter 15. starting in verse 51, Paul writes this to the church at Corinth. He writes, "Behold, I tell you a mystery. We shall not all sleep." Now remember, sleep means death, right? He continues, "But we shall all be changed in a moment, in the twinkling of an eye, at the last trumpet. For the trumpet will sound, and the dead," that's those who are asleep, "will be raised incorruptible, and we shall be changed. For this corruptible must put on incorruption, and this mortal must put on immortality." So notice this. Paul is saying it's at the last trumpet, and this is the language of the second coming of Jesus. It's at the second coming of Jesus that we shall be changed, and then we shall put on immortality. So immortality, remember, only God currently has it. We're currently seeking for it, and we only get it at the second coming or the last trumpet. So there is no such thing, based on these biblical manuscripts, of an immortal soul. All souls die, because all people who are the souls, all people die. That's the certainty of death. And this death is called sleep. Now, why? Why is it death called sleep? Well, because you always wake up from a sleep. That's what makes it a sleep. And this waking up is what the Bible calls the resurrection, or the waking up from the sleep of death. And it's at that point that we receive immortality. Okay, so now we know what life is. It's the combination of a body and breath. And those two things make a living soul. That's us. Now, that soul, us, we shall die. It's certain. And when we do, that's called a sleep. We don't have an immortal body or an immortal soul, because currently only God has that, and we're seeking for it. And we put on immortality at the second coming, when we are woken up from the sleep of death. Okay, well, I hope that makes sense so far. Now, I've prepared a little infographic for this because I'm a visual person, and I'm sure most of you are visual, and it's a bit of a handicap not being able to communicate visually to you, but I have prepared an infographic for you to sort of illustrate these concepts. If you'd like to get a visual or get this infographic right now on your phone, all you need to do is pick up your phone, put in the number 0488845311, that's the Faith Experiment phone number, and then text this code word exactly as I describe it, hash, or the pound key, hash, that symbol, followed by F-E, no spaces in any of this, one word, right? It's a hashtag, hash, F-E, Faith Experiment, 3535, info, I-N-F-O, one word, no spaces, hash, F-E, 35, info. Text that to the Faith Experiment number, 0488845311, and the Faith FM SMS bot will reply to you right away with the link to today's infographic right there on your phone. You'll be able to see visually sort of what I'm trying to communicate here. All right, so now that we understand the framework of life, the idea behind what a soul is, what a soul is not, what death is, what sleep is, biblically speaking, in terms of death, and immortality and the lack of it, let's actually talk now about the process of death, or the event of death. So what happens when a person dies according to these manuscripts? Well, in the Hebrew book of Ecclesiastes in the Old Testament, in chapter 12, verse 7, we are given this information. It says, "Then the dust," speaking of death, "then the dust will return to the earth as it was, and the breath will return to God who gave it." So notice this. This is not really rocket science. At death, the body returns to the earth as it was, and the breath will return to God who gave it. Now, this is just the reversal of what we saw in creation. And we experience this reversal all the time. You know, I grew up on a farm in Queensland, and I remember we had chickens. And I remember the joy of seeing these eggs hatching as a little kid, and taking care of these little chickens and watching them every day as they grow up into chickens. But inevitably, if you've ever had chickens or lived on a farm, inevitably chickens die. And when they die, their body's there, but they're breathless. The breath is gone. There's just nothing there anymore. It's just an empty body. And so we would take these dead chickens and would throw them on the compost pile, their carcasses. And every day you'd walk by, and of course, as a kid, you're curious. And so you go over there with a stick and you'd start scratching around in the compost pile to see what was happening to these dead chickens. And you would notice day after day after day, the body would slowly decompose and it would return back to dust like it had never existed. And so we all understand this principle. A body without breath in it will eventually decay and return back to the dust, exactly what these ancient manuscripts have taught for thousands of years. But now, what about the emotional part of us, our conscience, our thoughts and our feelings? What happens to that when we die? Well, in the same Hebrew book of the Old Testament, Ecclesiastes, in chapter 9 and verse 5, this is what we read. It says, "For the living know that they will die." That's the certainty of death. "But the dead know nothing. They have no more reward, for the memory of them is forgotten. Also their love, their hatred, their envy have all now perished. Never more will they have a share in anything that is done under the sun." And so we see, according to these manuscripts, that at death, all of our emotions and feelings, they cease to exist. A dead person can't comfort the living or return any sort of sympathies or love back to the living because they don't have it. Biblically speaking, our emotional-centered state doesn't exist after death. All the feelings are gone. But what about our conscience or our thoughts? What happens to those at death? Well, according to the Hebrew Old Testament book of Psalms, in chapter 146 and verse 4, it says this. At death, it says, "His breath departs. He returns to the earth. In that very day, his plans perish." And then in Psalm 115, David even states that the dead do not praise the Lord, nor any who go down into the grave. Now, that's pretty clear, right? I mean, the dead don't praise the Lord. Now, you'd think that if people went right to heaven after they died, they'd be praising the Lord, right? Well, the reason they're not praising the Lord is because, as we've seen, at death, the body goes back to the ground, the breath leaves the body, and we go into a state that is biblically called sleep. Now, I'm sure for some of you, this is a bit confronting because you've probably been told or you've thought that, you know, grandma who passed away is up there praising the Lord in heaven right now. And you might be wondering, well, does this mean that the good people don't go to heaven at death? Well, listen to what the Apostle Peter taught in Acts chapter 2, verse 29. He said, "Men and brethren, let me speak freely to you of the patriarch David. He is both dead and buried, and his tomb is with us to this day. For David did not ascend into the heavens." Now, that's pretty clear, right? I mean, I know it goes against everything that a lot of mainstream Christianity thinks, but it's not based on facts. And remember, facts don't care about your feelings. You might feel like your loved one is in heaven. Like when my grandfather and I got two grandfathers and two grandmothers that have all passed away. It might be comforting to think of them as being in heaven, praising the Lord, playing their harps and looking down at me and smiling and all that good stuff. But that simply just isn't the facts. These ancient manuscripts teach very clearly that this man David, who God described as someone worthy of heaven, after all, he said, "He's a man after my own heart." The Apostle Peter says clearly, some 1,000 years after David's death, that categorically he states that David is not in heaven and he is still in his tomb resting until the second coming, which is when he shall awake. And as we've seen, that's when he puts on immortality. So what about reincarnation? Now, I found this really interesting that there was a research study done by Monash University here in Australia who looked at Generation Y, and they found that half of Australian young people believe in reincarnation. But I want you to notice what these ancient manuscripts of the Bible actually teaches. In the book of Hebrews in the New Testament, chapter 9, verse 27, it says this. It says, "And as it is appointed for men to die once, but after that, the judgment." The Bible's pretty clear here that we die once. We don't live and die over and over again. Well, it's time to take a short break now, but when I come back, I'm going to continue looking at these questions on the topic of death. And coming up is the code word for today's great giveaway. I'll be right back after this with the Faith Experiment.
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1: Welcome back to the Faith Experiment. I'm your host, Robbie Bergen, and that was Jaden Lavick with Nothing But the Blood of Jesus. This is episode 35 of the Faith Experiment, and I'm calling this episode The Certainty of Death. And coming up very shortly is the code word for today's great free offer, a wonderful little book. It really is an excellent book on this topic of death. It's called Beyond Death's Door. So stick around. So on today's show, I'm answering your questions about death. Now, we've seen that death and taxes are the only certainties we have, at least according to Benjamin Franklin. And before the break, we looked at what the Bible actually teaches about death. And we've seen that death is the reversal of creation. And we saw at creation that when a body is combined with breath, it creates a living soul. That's us. It's not something we get, it's who we are. And then we saw that at death, the breath leaves the body and the body returns to dust. And that's the process called death of a soul, or the death of a person, which the Bible calls over and over again, or describes over and over again, asleep. We've also seen that we are not immortal. There is no part of us that is immortal, because only God is immortal, according to the Bible. But we are seeking for immortality, according to the Bible, and we receive that immortality at the second coming of Jesus. And interestingly, this is why death is called a sleep, because at some point we wake up from the sleep. And this waking up is known as the resurrection. Now, we also saw that when someone is in the death state or the sleep state, they have no thoughts, they have no feelings, they have no plans. And we're even told they don't even praise the Lord when they're dead. We also saw how that even the good don't go right to heaven at death. As the Apostle Peter taught, that King David, a man after God's own heart, did not ascend into heaven at death, but rather he went to sleep with his fathers and he remained buried in his tomb to this day, waiting for that resurrection. So now that we've been through these manuscripts and we've looked at what they actually teach about death, let's go again and look back at these questions that I have received on this topic. So there was Vicky's text, which asked, "Hi Robbie, I have a question. Do you think there is life after death? Love to hear your thoughts, Vicky." Well, Vicky, thank you for your question. Based on what we've found out today, looking at these ancient manuscripts, I think it's very clear that at death, everything stops. It ceases. It pauses until the day of the resurrection. So is there life beyond the moment of death? It appears biblically, no. But is there hope after death? Absolutely. That's the resurrection. Okay, so next there was the question I got from Alex. Alex asks, "Hi Robbie, question. What happens to babies when they die according to your study?" Well, Alex, as sad as it is when a baby dies, when anybody dies for that matter, the same thing that happens to a baby at death is the same thing that happens to the rest of us. They're a soul, we're a soul until we die. And when we die, the breath leaves the body returns the dust, and the soul no longer exists. And then they are in that state of sleep or state of death until the resurrection, when they are woken up and receive immortality like the rest of those who are dead. So thank you for your question, Alex. I hope that makes sense. Then I had the question from Gwen, who texted in, "What happens to those who were cremated? Do they get raised up at the second coming or not?" Well, thanks, Gwen. That's a great question. And I have had this question a number of times in the past. People really have a lot of questions around cremation. But the answer is really simple. Absolutely. There's no discrimination from God's point of view regarding that you can only be resurrected if you died a certain way. In fact, there were many faithful martyrs who were burned at the stake or cremated, who will most definitely be in the resurrection. We have confidence of that based on things like the book of Hebrews chapter 11, book of Revelation chapter 14. So thank you, Gwen, for your question. Cremated people, they do get resurrected as well. And then there's Donna's question, who asks, "When babies pass away, do they fall asleep until Jesus comes again, or do they go straight home to the Heavenly Father?" Well, Donna, I think we've seen that they rest or sleep, the sleep of death, until the resurrection. And I think it's clear that babies, in fact, nobody goes straight to heaven at death. They're all waiting for the second coming. Next was Abby's question, who asks, "Do you think we can sense the presence of our loved ones who have died?" Well, thanks, Abby, for your question. And look, before I answer the question, I think it's important to acknowledge that people attach a lot of emotion to their beliefs in regards to questions like these, because that's somehow how we cope and how we deal with the passing of a loved one. But if we're interested in the facts and not based on what we feel, the facts based on these ancient manuscripts, which I believe have compelling evidence to suggest that they are of a supernatural origin. The facts of these manuscripts, I think, are very clear that our loved ones who have passed away are, in fact, sleeping, and they're waiting for the resurrection. And we've seen from these ancient manuscripts that in that state of death sleep, they don't have feelings and they don't have thoughts beyond that moment of death. And I know it might seem nice to think that your loved one is walking around your house and comforting you, but that's just not what these manuscripts teach. And in fact, in the book of Deuteronomy in chapter 18, God actually makes repeated warnings to his people to stay away from any association with these mediums or these spirit guides who are trying to contact these familiar spirits. Now, it's understandable why people want to contact their loved ones. I get it. Because we all know that just a word of encouragement brings us comfort and hope, and even more so when we're in a state of hurt. So why is God so definite in his opposition to us consulting with the dead? Well, because it's impossible to talk to the dead. Because as we've seen, the dead are asleep. They're silent. They have no thoughts. They have no feelings. They are, as the Bible says, they are not. So why is it so dangerous then to try and contact the dead? Well, it's because we are opening ourselves up to an unseen supernatural force, which is intent on cruel deception. The Bible is clear. It's impossible for a dead person to talk. You see, any contact with the so-called dead is in reality a contact with an evil spirit. That's why this practice is such an abomination to the Lord. Now, some people say, well, I've contacted my loved one through a medium and through a spirit guide, and they knew things that nobody else on earth would know except for my loved one who passed away. Well, of course, evil spirits have seen everything that your loved one has ever done. They know how they talked. They knew how they dressed. They knew their secrets. They knew everything about them. And so you're not getting information directly from your loved one because your loved one is not. They have no feelings, no thoughts, as the manuscripts teach. But this information you're getting is secondhand. But with this information comes deception, because you're in an emotional state and you have heard this information and you've identified with what the information that was provided. And based on that, you accept everything else that comes. And so God makes the point, do not mess around with this whole idea of contacting the so-called dead. Okay, now one last question here. It's from Paul. And Paul asked the question, I know someone who has had a near-death experience. I would love to hear your thoughts on what happened to them, Paul. Well, Paul, let me just say this. I am not a medical doctor, nor am I a neurosurgeon. And to be honest, we still don't understand all the chemical and biological events that take place at the point of death. But it seems like there are some common things that happen to people as they face that moment of death. And as you'd be aware, there's all these descriptions of there are bright lights and there are flashbacks of life memories or future flash forwards. There's a sense of being above the body. These are all common reports that we hear on this subject of near death. And I have no reason to doubt that people experience neurological and biological anomalies as their bodies are near that point of death. But that's all it is. It's a near-death experience. It's not a death experience. Now, some argue that they're being clinically dead for 15 minutes or 10 minutes or 20 minutes or 30 minutes, whatever it is. But however you look at it, they're not dead. So it's a near-death experience. But let me just be clear. Based on the evidence from these ancient manuscripts, which I believe are demonstrable to be of a supernatural origin, it's clear that death is an unconscious state until the resurrection. There's no drifting from one side to the other side, from the afterlife to the current life. There is none of that. The scriptures simply do not teach that. Now, after it's all said and done, why do the scriptures go to the trouble of providing all of these insights and issue all of these warnings? Well, there's really two reasons. One, comfort, and two, hope. We have comfort in knowing that there is no strange unknown waiting for us at death. We're assured that we will rest in our grave until the second coming. In fact, that is exactly how Revelation chapter 14 verse 13 puts it. It says this, "Then I heard a voice from heaven saying to me, 'Write, blessed are the dead who die in the Lord from now on.' Yes, says the Spirit, that they may rest from their labors, and their works will follow them." There's nothing to fear in death. Now, it's sad and sorrowful for us who are left behind. Don't get me wrong, death is not some whimsical thing, but we have comfort in knowing what awaits us and what our loved ones are experiencing. And number two, we have hope. Death is not a final destination. It's not the absolute end. It's merely a disruption. The scriptures give us hope that there is a resurrection for the dead. The dead will live again. And our blessed hope, as the Apostle Paul calls it, is the second coming of Jesus and the resurrection. Now, as I mentioned at the top of the show, I have this great book called Beyond Death's Door. This book examines the Bible and the science for the truth about the afterlife and discovers that one of the first lies told to humanity has been taught as a gospel truth for thousands of years. This book is the perfect help to dig deeper into today's topic, so you have to get this book. Now, if you want to get today's free offer, you need to text today's code word. 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That's hash, the hash symbol or the pound symbol, followed by FE for faith experiment and number 35 for episode 35. That's #FE35. 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Well, that's all for now. I'll catch you next week at the same time right here on Faith FM for the next episode of The Faith Experiment. I'll see you then.
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3: How long has it been since you got truly lost in an activity? So immersed in the joy of what you were doing that you did not notice the passing of time. Research shows that this state of flow is good for your mind and body. It helps to regulate emotions, increases motivation and creativity, and generally improves your well-being.
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Perfectly carved and perfectly proportioned, glows in the rising sun. Its central dome and flanking towers soar above the plain of Agra. Here, shimmering in the sun beside the river Yamuna, is one of the most celebrated buildings in all the world. Breathtaking, isn't it? It's no wonder the United Nations has awarded it World Heritage status. More than 2 million people travel here every year to admire its architectural beauty. But few know the equally beautiful story behind its construction. Today, we will journey into this magnificent masterpiece and discover the lessons this building contains. Lessons of love that are shared with the greatest book the world has ever known, revealing practical tips for those strained relationships that cause us so much stress and hurt.

The very approach to the Taj Mahal shows why historians believe it to be the finest example of imperial Mughal architecture in India. The Great Gate is a monumental construction in mostly red marble that mirrors the greatness of the earlier emperors. Its surfaces are decorated with sacred scriptures and the elaborate geometric designs that are found in other red sandstone buildings in the complex. But these intricacies are only a pale reflection of the beauty that lies beyond. The Taj Mahal is the creation of the greatest emperor during the golden age of the Mughal Empire, Shah Jahan. In 1632, the emperor ordered construction to begin on a complex that would take thousands of craftsmen 22 years to complete. It would bring together the best that man and nature could provide. A garden 300 meters on each side incorporates raised pathways and reflection pools that represent the rivers of paradise. And the culmination of this earthly beauty? Four Muslim minarets that surround a fabulously decorated 35-meter white marble cube crowned by an iconic onion dome. The Taj Mahal is widely acknowledged as one of the seven wonders of the world, but there's more to its claim to fame than awe-inspiring architecture. The Taj Mahal might be the creation of a king, but it isn't a palace. It's actually a tomb built to commemorate a love story that is even more beautiful than its pale white walls. This magnificent work of art is a monument to an unusual relationship, and its story starts further up the river Yamuna. Agra's spectacular red fort was Shah Jahan's palace and the seat of his empire. It was a statement of his power and prestige, befitting of the greatest emperor India had ever known. And every other part of his life was expected to follow suit, including his marriage. In Shah Jahan's day, royal marriages were almost always a matter of political alliance. There was expected to be a payoff for getting hitched, but Shah Jahan chose differently. One day, Shah Jahan was visiting a certain royal bazaar and his eye fell on Arjuman Banu. Now, he was a man used to beautiful things, but Arjuman arrested his eye. She would become the unquestioned love of his life. The emperor asked for her hand in marriage and was accepted, but then had to wait 5 long years before court astrologers decreed that the stars were properly aligned for a royal wedding. During that time, Jahan and Arjumand never met, never saw each other, but their love remained strong.

From the day of their wedding, the two became inseparable. Royal poets wrote that the beauty of Arjumand made the moon hide its face in shame. But Jahan appreciated much more than her physical beauty. His bride proved so intelligent that she soon became his most trusted political advisor. She was generous and compassionate, each day drawing up lists of helpless widows and orphans and making sure their needs were attended to. Arjumand bore her husband many children, and despite the complex problems of ruling an empire, Shah Jahan enjoyed an idyllic existence with his wife. Shah Jahan was so taken with his wife that she became not only his chief consort, but his empress, and he conferred on her the title by which she is still known today, Mumtaz Mahal, the chosen one of the palace. When the Shah had to go on a military expedition against rebel forces in the south of India, Mumtaz Mahal insisted on going along to be at his side, even though she was pregnant. And it was during this campaign that tragedy struck. After giving birth to her 14th child, Mumtaz died. Shah Jahan was devastated.

0: He locked himself in his quarters and refused to eat. He lay moaning on his bed for 8 long days. And when the Shah finally emerged, he seemed to have aged several years. Mumtaz Mahal, the love of his life, was gone. The love that seemed eternal, snatched away. But this man found a way to immortalize his passion. He decided to build a mausoleum for his empress as beautiful as their love. And so the Taj Mahal was built, an exquisite monument enshrining Mumtaz Mahal's remains. The perfect match had been cut short, but Shah Jahan made sure it would be remembered for ages to come in this exquisite structure. This would be the emperor's monument to their love. When people stand before this structure, they are really looking at the physical manifestation of a commitment that transcends even death. And many are moved by the eloquence of one man's undying devotion to his wife. The Taj Mahal is a wonderful monument. But you know, I believe each of us can build an equally beautiful living monument with our marriages. In a world of stunted relationships, we can each make our own eloquent statements about undying love. We all love someone or something. We are made for giving and receiving love. Solomon, who was supposedly the wisest man who ever lived, suggested there is something wonderful, almost mysterious, about a couple falling in love. Are we any closer in our current times in understanding how we fall in love? Current brain research is providing new insights into the nature of love. We're discovering more about how the different parts of our brains and our various hormones work together to produce feelings of love and affection. Many people fail to understand love because they think of it as a single thing, a feeling or emotion. It certainly includes those, but love is actually more like the ancient Indian art we call pietra dura. Highly polished colored stones and other material are glued or driven into a surface to create an intricate pattern. God's idea of eternal love works the same way. Many appealing elements making up the one beautiful relationship. You can see the same technique employed in the decorations of the Taj Mahal. Many elements making up one beautiful result. And the best place to find it in the Bible is Paul's first letter to the Corinthians. Chapter 13 is the Bible's great love chapter. And it's as beautiful, and if not grander, than the Taj Mahal. After telling us that without God's kind of love, we accomplish nothing, we are nothing, Paul focuses on its specific qualities. He tells us the way love behaves. Love is patient, love is kind. It does not envy, it does not boast. It is not proud, it is not rude, it is not self-seeking. It is not easily angered, it keeps no record of wrongs. In these two verses, Paul contrasts two mindsets, patience and kindness versus pride, boastfulness, selfishness and anger. The first expresses love and builds it up. The second destroys it. God's kind of love is the great adversary of selfishness. The self-centered life is always trying to protect itself, keeping threats away by putting up a proud, boastful exterior. It's a me against them approach, one that's easily irritated and angered. Love is God's weapon against this most basic human problem, selfishness. The person who is receiving and giving God's kind of love is secure enough to move beyond that little circle of self. He's able to be sensitive to other people's needs as well as his own. This love is the bedrock of a lasting marriage. Nowhere is it more essential than in the union of two individuals. Marriage requires that we step out of ourselves. Now, that's easy to do at first when the heat of infatuation drives us to gaze lovingly into the eyes of our beloved. But as the years go by, that old tendency to self-centeredness catches up with us. Giving our time, our attention, our concern, ourselves to our mate doesn't always come naturally. Only God's love is strong enough to keep us giving throughout a lifetime. Only His love can generate patient kindness when the going gets rough. That's when it really counts, isn't it? It's easy to love when the flowers are blooming and your spouse is beaming and the paycheck just came in. But when the garden flops and your spouse is fuming and the bills flood in, human love usually collapses. That handsome groom, who seems so charming and considerate, leaves his dirty socks on the floor and spends most weekends watching TV. And that lovely bride, who seems so sweet, gets irritable and spends her time on the phone gossiping to friends. Sooner or later, we all realize we didn't marry Mr. Wonderful or Miss Perfect. This is when the conflict becomes more frequent in the relationship. Now, we all know that conflict is inevitable as there are two viewpoints coming into the relationship. But the key is how we take time to listen and understand what is important to one another and work together to get the best outcome. Patience, forbearance, kindness. During the tough times, that's God's kind of love. Beck was driving to work one morning in rush hour and got a little too close to the man in the car ahead. When he put on his brakes, she didn't stop in time and crunched into his rear fender. Both cars stopped. Beck got out, surveyed the damage, and broke into tears. She knew it was her fault, and her car was brand new, just 2 days from the showroom. How was she ever going to face her husband? The other driver was sympathetic, but explained that they needed to note each other's license and rego numbers. So Beck reached into her glove compartment to get the documents. But when she pulled them out, she saw there was a note attached. In the heavy masculine scrawl of her husband were these words addressed to her. In case of accident, remember, honey, it's you I love, not the car. That's kindness when it really counts. That's the kind of love that lasts a lifetime. Millions come to see the Taj Mahal every year, but many miss an interesting feature inscribed on the walls of this majestic building. Passages of the Quran are inscribed throughout the complex as decorative elements. They were chosen to reflect themes of judgment. In a building that has come to symbolize the love of a husband for his wife, there are hundreds of reminders that God has His eye on the way we treat each other and will hold us to account. The self-centered lash out at problems, while the patient try to solve them. The self-centered react in anger to any threat, while the patient overcome anger with kindness. There was a time when venting your feelings was standard advice for married couples. We'd come to realize that suppressing anger, holding it inside, is emotionally unhealthy, even a threat to physical health. So the solution was, get it all out. Healthy relationships, we were told, require total honesty. You must say exactly what you feel. But intense expressions of anger, resentment, and dislike don't solve too many problems. Expressing anger freely usually doesn't make it go away. It only intensifies it. ugly habits are reinforced. A survey was carried out involving 350 couples who'd been married 15 years or more. The goal was to discover what makes lasting relationships work. It discovered that the majority of these happily married couples strongly agreed that regularly expressing your anger in an intense way could have damaging effects. They felt restraint was important and that a certain calmness is necessary in order to deal with conflict constructively. It's still true that, as the book of Proverbs says, a soft answer turns away wrath. Patience and kindness are what solve problems, and they are what bind people closer and closer together over the decades. Paul's letter to the Corinthians tells us, love does not delight in evil, but rejoices in the truth. It always protects, always trusts, always hopes, always perseveres. Did you know that there are an awful lot of couples who seem to delight in evil? They love keeping a record of wrongs. And as the years go by, people often notice more and more imperfections and weaknesses in their spouse. What a difference it would make if we concentrated on the best in our partners rather than keep a record of wrongs. Selfishness dulls a relationship. Love values, protects, polishes. God's kind of love focuses on the good in the other. It emphasizes the best. Do you appreciate your partner? Then express that appreciation. It will diminish and may even die if it isn't given a voice. But your love will blossom if it's expressed. Focusing on the positive does make a difference. It can transform our perspective and put an end to problems before they take root. There was a young wife named Amber who walked into her pastor's office one day looking terribly depressed. She began to pour out a long, painful story about her husband Ben. He treated her with contempt. Nothing she did pleased him. Each day, she dreaded the moment he returned home from work. Now, Amber was a beautiful young woman, but her sense of rejection had turned her into a defeated, tense, and distant wife. And the more she felt Ben's disdain, the less motivated she became to please him. Amber was trapped in a vicious cycle. The pastor decided he'd better have a visit with Ben. This guy was astounded to hear that he was the cause of his wife's depression. Like most men, he didn't understand how well his wife could read his attitude toward her. Well, this pastor came up with one specific suggestion. Find 10 positive qualities in Amber, he said, and thank God for them. Thank God twice a day, on the way to and home from work. Now, that didn't seem so hard, so Ben agreed. Ben began thanking God for the things he liked about Amber. And before long, she actually began to change before his eyes. She became more affectionate. Ben continued to be thankful for her, and Amber grew in self-respect and motivation. After some time, the pastor asked Ben if he'd memorized his list of Amber's 10 positive qualities. He replied, I've not only got them memorized, I'm finding new ones to be grateful for every day. Now, wouldn't it be wonderful if each of us decided to find new things to be grateful for in our spouses? Instead of looking at the flaws, the things that irritate, we decided to discover and appreciate those facets that reflect God's glory the best. If you're having a hard time appreciating your husband or wife, let me challenge you to do one simple thing. Write down things you do like about him or her. Now, if you're wrestling with bitter experiences, it'll be hard at first. The pull to keep a record of wrongs is hard to resist. But look hard, look carefully. There are qualities you can appreciate in your spouse. Begin by concentrating on them, thanking God for them. And I believe you'll see your partner transformed before your very eyes. Some senior couples declare that they're experiencing the best love they've had in all their time together. Are they just being forgetful? Or might they be close to the truth? I think they might be right. A marriage as God intended it does get better with time. A marriage filled with love, forgiveness, kindness. A marriage that looks out for the other rather than yourself. That's a beautiful thing, which reflects in an earthly way the immense love that God has for all of us. Like Shah Jahan, God loves us with an everlasting love that transcends even death. And through our marriages, we can show an example of that love to others in the world. We have the privilege of reflecting something divine as a couple. Each of us, in our homes, can build a Taj Mahal, a lasting monument. Shah Jahan, the builder of that splendid tomb, experienced one more great tragedy sometime after the death of his beloved wife. His own son became greedy for power and turned against him. In 1658, the son led a plot against his father and usurped the throne. Shah Jahan was confined in his own palace. He lived there the last 8 years of his life, a prisoner in a gilded cage. But he had one consolation. Through his window, he could look out across the Jumna River and see his wife's resting place. The monument still stood. The symbol of his love remained as beautiful as ever. It's said that when the guards found Shah Jahan dead at the age of 74, his eyes were still open, fixed on the sparkling jewel of the Taj Mahal. God wants each one of us to have a monument like that, an expression of the love that lasts forever. He wants our marriages to fulfill that high calling. He longs for our homes to be a foretaste of heaven. And we can have that kind of marriage if we center our lives on God's kind of love. That can become our greatest resource, the love that God gives. If we're feeding our hearts and minds on that each day, we'll be able to exhibit patient kindness and believe the best when it really counts. Being in a healthy and happy relationship can be one of the most rewarding things you'll ever experience. 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It's a booklet called 14 Steps to a Happy Marriage. This booklet is our gift to you and is absolutely free. I guarantee there are no costs or obligations whatsoever. So make the most of this wonderful opportunity to receive the free gift we have for you today.
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0: Be sure to join us again next week when we will share another of life's journeys together. Until then, let's pray to the God who loves each one of us. Dear Heavenly Father, our relationships, our marriages are so vitally important to us, so vitally important to our happiness and well-being. And Father, we pray that you will build those relationships, that we will base them on the foundation of your love, Bless each one of us now, we pray, and grant us your love and your blessing, for we ask this in Jesus' name. Amen.
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11: 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In Jeremiah 29, verse 13, it encourages us to seek God with all our heart, assuring us that when we do, we will indeed find Him. 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
16: On today's show, you are going golfing with me, but it's definitely not what you might think is going to happen. Also, on the Pretendomatic, we are going back to talk to Ruth again. I think her story is about to take a huge turn. And of course, there's the What's It, the Random Nature Fact, the Silly Minute, and so much more on today's show. Hello, everyone. My name is Rich Aguilera, and welcome to God's Great Earth. I'm so excited that you're joining me today for the episode, and I'm very excited about all the cool stuff that we're going to be talking about today. So, let's get going. Are you ready? Here we go. As always, we like to start off every episode with a brain teaser. This, of course, serves to sharpen our brains, to get us warmed up. And, of course, the cool thing is, you guys are the ones sending them in, and I thank you for sending them in. I just love getting those and reading those. And the one that's coming to us today is from Nathan E. in Connecticut. All right, here we go. What can fly but can't walk? What can fly but can't walk? Wow. All right. Well, that's pretty interesting. Of course, we'll let you think about that. Let that seep in and see if you can come up with the answer or at least some good guesses before the end of the episode, because I will, of course, come back at the end of the episode to give you the answer. Like I said, if you want to send in your brain teasers, please go to our website at godsgreatearth.com and you'll see a place right there, a form to submit your brain teasers. Thanks for sending those in. And now it is time for the greatest adventure. Our God's Great Earth adventure today is called The Short Golf Game. In the last episode, I mentioned how when I grew up, I learned that I was kind of judging the sport of golf by its outer appearance, and it wasn't very fair. When I became an adult, I was finally offered a chance to go golfing for the first time. Now, I'm not talking about mini golf. I'm talking about real golf, complete with a bag of clubs and everything. You see, a friend had won a free golf for four package from a local radio station, so we set out to take our little coupon and give the game a try. I don't remember too much except that we set off to do 18 holes that day, but we had to quit after about 15 holes. You know why? Because we ran out of golf balls. I had brought about 25 used golf balls that day for us to use because I figured, okay, we'll probably, you know, lose some in the woods or in the ponds. You know, they put those throughout the course to challenge us. Somehow, we managed to lose all of them before finishing. So, we had to just leave early. The funny thing is, I totally enjoyed myself that day. Golf is not an easy sport to play, and to make things even more challenging, the course is designed to make it so hard by putting woods on either side of the course or areas with tall grass. Sometimes there are sand hazards where it's harder to hit the ball out of, and the most challenging are those water hazards. Those are like little ponds and streams that they seem to just attract the golf balls that I'm hitting. The enemy works pretty hard to put challenges in our path every single day. Sometimes he causes problems between friends or family members, or problems at school. If you ever listen to the news, you can probably see how he creates problems between countries and cultures and religions. He wants to make us struggle, and he wants us to give up. He's our number one enemy. We mustn't let him ever
17: have his destructive way in our life. And because it is a sinful world, we will have many challenges, so anticipate them, but confront them with God on your side. John 16:33 says, "I have told you these things, so that in me you may have peace. In this world you will have trouble, but take heart, I have overcome the world." Alrighty, it's time for the What's It for Today. Of course, the What's It is the game that we play where I play a sound for you, and you try to figure out what it is. And of course, the only clue is that this sound is something that God made, something in nature. Okay, are you ready? Alright, here is today's What's It sound. Alright, interesting. Alright, you can think about that. Of course, I will come back at the end of the episode and give you the answer. Can't wait to see what your guesses might be, though. Alrighty, everyone. It's time to visit the Pretend-O-Matic, my make-pretend time machine. Bible characters were real people that lived so long ago but are Pretend-O-Matic. Let's us have fun pretending to go back and talk with them. Last time together, we started a pretty amazing conversation with Ruth. We need to go back now and talk to her some more. All right, let's turn on the Pretend-O-Matic and enter the coordinates.

0: We made it! Ha ha! I programmed the pretend-o-matic to jump ahead a few days to find Ruth. And now that I look around, we are definitely not in Moab anymore. This is a different city. Okay, there's Ruth. Let me just go over and talk to her. Hi, Ruth!
1: Hello, Mr. Rich. So good to see you again.
0: Yes, likewise. I can see a lot has changed.
1: Oh, yes, you can say that again, a lot.
0: Wow, cool, okay. Do you have a few minutes that you could tell us a little bit about what's happened?
1: Sure, I'd be happy to.
0: Well, I guess my first comment is that you apparently decided to leave Moab, right?
1: That is correct. A few days ago, Naomi called Orpah and I to her to tell us that she had decided to move back to her homeland in Judah.
0: Okay, what did you and Orpah think about that decision?
1: Well, it really made a lot of sense for her. She was alone in Moab. Her husband, Elimelech, had died a while ago, and her two sons as well. She had no one left in Moab, except her daughter-in-laws.
0: Right, you and Orpah.
1: Exactly. So it was decided that we would all go together back to Bethlehem.
0: The three of you.
1: Correct. So we packed up as many things as we could, and we left to Moab.
0: Wow, okay, cool. So you three ladies are off on an adventure, going west, down to the Jordan River and back up to Bethlehem.
1: That's right, but that's not exactly what happened.
0: Oh, really? Well, what happened?
1: Well, shortly after we left, Naomi suddenly stops us. You can tell something was just bothering her. Something was just not right. So we asked her what was the matter.
0: What did she say?
1: Well, she turned to Orpah and I and said, "You need to both go back. Go back to your home, to your parents."
0: Really?
1: Yep, out of the blue. She said, "May the Lord show you kindness as you have shown me and my sons." And she said she hoped we could be at peace and find new husbands.
0: Wow, that is very out of the blue. I mean, I guess it kind of makes sense though, right, Ruth? I mean, you guys were married to her sons, and they've died, so that connection is kind of broken now, right?
1: Yes, I know. But we really just felt strongly about staying with her and moving back to Judah with her. And we told her we really insisted on going.
0: What did she say?
1: Well, there's something about Naomi you should know. She's kind of funny. She picked a strange time to be funny.
0: Oh, really? What did she say?
1: She told us we needed to go back home because she wasn't going to have any more sons that could be our husbands.
0: Oh, wow, that is funny. She is funny.
1: Yes, she even joked saying even if she got married today and miraculously had two more boys, would we wait around for them to grow up?
0: Wow.
1: I know she was just using humor to make a point, and I get it. She just suddenly felt like she wanted us to at least try to have a chance of picking up the pieces in our own homeland and maybe possibly each someday finding another husband.
0: Wow.
1: Yeah. She really, really insisted that we had to return. She simply didn't give us a choice. She said, "I love you, but you just have to go back to your people now."
0: Okay, wow. Seems like Naomi really wants them to have the best chance at having a normal life again or something. We'll come back to Ruth in a few minutes to see what happened next. Hello, and thank you for making efforts to point your kids to Christ. I know that you're looking for various ways to connect them, so I'm happy that this show can help and be part of that. Of course, Christ-like books is another tool that you can use, and that is another one of the types of resources that we create for kids and families. I just came out with the fifth book in our Bible Time Adventure series. It's called The Faithful Slave, which you can buy on our website. If you want to just check out one of our books for free, you can. Check out the first one, Firewalkers. 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And I pray that this work can draw your kids closer to God. Alrighty, it's time for today's Random Nature Fact. Now, I am a big fan of waterfalls. They are so magnificent and powerful. Several years ago, I got to visit Iguazu Falls, which is in a subtropical rainforest right on the border of Argentina and Brazil in South America. They are considered one of the most beautiful and impressive waterfalls in the world. And, of course, I agree. the waterfalls are made up of about 275 separate waterfalls and cascades, and are in the shape of a crescent that extend about 2.5 miles long. When you are there, you are completely surrounded by a 250-foot tall thundering wall of water, and you can hear them from miles away. On that trip, I had gone with my wife and two young boys. At one point, we took a ride in a boat that took us right to the base of the falls where we got completely drenched. I'm glad I was on a powerful boat, though, that was able to give us a close look, but be able to speed away from the danger if necessary. I'm also glad I stay close to a powerful God that keeps us away from danger, too. Sometimes we think, how close to a dangerous temptation can I get before getting hurt? I don't think that's a good idea. Instead, when it comes to things that will separate you from God, the best thing to do is to just stay as far away as possible. Always stay close to God. Alrighty, it's time for a humor break. It's time for Silly Minute. I've got three great jokes for you today, sent in by Theo in Ottawa, Canada. Alright, here we go. The first one. Why did Noah never go fishing? Because he only had two worms. It's on the ark, remember? It was two of everything. That's great. Alright, here we go. Why was the stadium hot after the game? Because all the fans left. It's great. Alright, here we go. Here's the last one. What did the drummer name his two twin daughters? Anna 1, Anna 2. Get it? Anna 1, Anna 2. Oh, that's great. Oh, those are so corny. I love it. Thank you so much, Theo, for sending that in. Of course, it's awesome to get our giggles out. And it's even more awesome for you to send us your squeaky clean jokes as well so that I can share them on the show. Just go to the website and click on the form to submit your jokes. Thank you. And now it's time for Make Your Mark. I remember history class as a review of thousands of years of wars and conflicts. Unfortunately, it seems like the wars continue today. And it goes way back, too. Even the Bible seemed to be a pretty rough place. Sadly, people are so violent. Everywhere you look, it seems like there's violence. Television, movies, and music, and books. Even the video games people play today make people play in a role where they're incredibly violent in order to win. Alexander the Great. Probably heard of him. He lived around 300 years before Jesus lived on Earth. And for having lived over 2,000 years ago, he's one of the most well-documented warlords from ancient history. What was his problem, though? Why did he feel like he had to go around killing and conquering so many people? Some people are violent for no reason at all. Most of the time, the violence is just a use of force for them getting what they want. When Alexander was 10 years old, his dad bought a horse, but the horse refused to be mounted by anyone. So his dad ordered it to be taken away. Alexander, though, wanted to try to tame him. And after much persistence, he eventually did. He was a persistent kid. There's nothing wrong with being persistent, but when Alexander grew up, he used that persistence to get his own way for the rest of his life. He turned that persistence into an excuse to be one of the most violent men of his time. And for that, they called him Great. Alexander the Great. That's kind of strange. You know, it does work both ways. Jesus was intensely persistent at showing his love. In a world surrounded by so much violence, I hope you will follow the example of Jesus the Great. Love is greater than war. Alrighty, let's get back to the Pretend-O-Matic and our talk with Ruth. So what happened? Did you and Orpah finally obey her request and return to Moab?
1: Well, it appears that that was going to be the case. She separated our things, kissed us goodbye, and told us to return.
0: Wow.
1: Yeah, it was very difficult and emotional. We just knew that we would never see her again.
0: So what happened?
1: Well, we separated our things and gave her one last hug. But something came over me. I don't know how to explain it, but as I hugged her, I couldn't let go. I realized that I had to go with her, no matter what.
0: Wow, that's powerful. So then what?
1: Well, of course, Naomi resisted and said we had to go back. Back to our families, to our people, to our gods. Orpah had accepted the notion of going back, but I did not. I decided that I had to stay.
0: But Naomi probably needs to change her mind and then let you come along, right?
1: Well, yes, of course, she continued to insist that I go back. But something came over me and I finally said, Naomi, where you go, I will go. Where you stay, I will stay. Your people will be my people, and your God will be my God. Where you die, I will die.
0: Wow. Wow. You actually said that.
1: I actually said that.
0: Aren't you suddenly quite the persistent person? That's so cool.
1: I know, right? But I just felt strongly that her God had suddenly led me to make that decision.
0: Amazing. So what happened?
1: Well, I think God must have also impressed Naomi with what I said, because she finally realized and understood that maybe this was not just my idea, but that it was God's plan for both of us.
0: Right. You definitely don't want to argue with God when he has an amazing plan for you.
1: Right. Even though neither of us had any idea what would happen next, we had this peace in our hearts, knowing that we were doing God's will.
0: Of course, of course. I'm assuming this is kind of the first for you, right?
1: Yes, that is correct. I knew about Naomi's God. She spoke often of him, but I would say it was just the other day on the path coming here that I finally had my own personal encounter with God, where I decided I wanted to make him my God too.
0: Wow, that is so cool. Just amazing. So then, what about Orpah?
1: Orpah returned home that day, and of course we are assuming she made it home safely. We had not traveled too far from home yet, so I think she made it back home fine.
0: Okay, good, good, good. So then now it's just you and Naomi, heading down and crossing over the Jordan River and up into Judah.
1: Correct. We just arrived here in Bethlehem yesterday.
0: So what was that like?
1: Well, for me it's a little strange since I had never been here before. But for Naomi, it was pretty exciting because even though she had been away for quite a few years, when she suddenly strolled into town, people all over started to recognize her.
0: It must have been pretty neat to be back home again.
1: Oh, I'm very sure of it. People were so happy to see her again. They just couldn't believe that she was back. Of course, I think it was a little hard for her too. A little bittersweet.
0: Why's that?
1: Well, she's back home again, but without Elimelech, without her kids. And she's all alone. Well, with me, I suppose.
0: Yeah, and I'm sure she really appreciated that very much.
1: I know, you're right. But I think we both knew that even though we had arrived to Bethlehem, there were now going to be some tough times ahead. Winter is approaching soon. Harvest is barely starting now, so we have not planted any food to eat. And I'm not quite sure how we are going to survive here.
0: Wow, well, I'm glad they've made their trip safely, but now it appears that some difficult times are ahead. We'll come back and talk to Ruth again in our next episode. All right, in just a moment, we're going to go check out the answer to today's brain teaser, the What's It, and we're going to see how you do on The Game Show. Hello, everyone. We're so happy that you are listening, whether it's on the radio or as a podcast. The neat thing about having the show as a podcast is that we get to see more detailed reports, and I'm excited to announce that we have now just crossed over the 10,000 plays mark. I'm so happy that so many people can enjoy and be blessed by this work. Here's the thing, though. Since we are a kids' show, we have decided not to have ads during our show, which means the only financial support we rely on needs to come from listeners who God is compelling to support this evangelism, even if it's only with $10 a month. I hope that you will prayerfully consider helping us to do this work by partnering with us. just go to our website at godsgreatearth.com and click on support. Thank you. Okay, everyone, it's journal time. Time to get those journals out. I think it's important to keep a journal, which is basically a blank book or some pages that you can write on to keep track of your thoughts. It's like kind of like talking to God. Of course, this is only for you to see, because no one else should ever read your journal. It's just between you and God. So my journaling question for you today is, what is the most impactful thing you've seen God do in your life? Write about it, describe it, and write about how you felt. And by the way, if you're looking to have your own special journal to write in, check out our website and get your own God's Great Earth Journal. Okay, everyone, it's time for Game Show. Have you been paying attention? Of course you have. And of course you can prove it by shouting out the answers to these five questions that I'm about to ask you. Are you ready? All right, here we go with question number one. About how many golf balls did we lose during our first golf game? That's right, about 25. All right, let's check out question number two. What was the name of Naomi's other daughter-in-law? That's right, Orpah. Alrighty, let's check out question number three. What was the town that Ruth and Naomi returned to in the story? Very good, Bethlehem. Alrighty, we're on to question number four. Here we go. About how many separate waterfalls and cascades make up the falls at Iguazu? Yeah, about 250. Wow. All right, and our last question, question number five. True or false? Jesus was very persistent about his love for people. That's right, true. All right, good job, everyone. All right, it's time to reveal the answer to today's brain teaser. Hopefully you've had time to think about it, and hopefully you've strategized a few answers to the brain teaser, which of course was sent to us by Nathan E. in Connecticut. Thank you, Nathan. All right, here we go. This is what he sent. What can fly but can't walk? The answer? An airplane. An airplane flies but can't walk. All right. Thank you again, Nathan, for sending that in. That's pretty cool. And of course, remember, we are always looking for a good brain teaser. So if you have one, please send it in to us by going to our website and filling out that form. And lastly, before we finish up today, we must also reveal the answer to the what's it? What was that sound we heard? All right. Of course, I will play it for you one last time. Are you ready? Okay. You are. Definitely. Here it is. All right. Yes. Okay. You are definitely ready for the answer because the answer is a spider monkey. Yeah, those little cute spider monkeys. Wow, did you get it? Oh, let's see how you do on the next episode. Well, I just can't believe that our time is up. Remember, as we learned with Ruth, it's never too late to discover and grow your relationship with God. Every day, we have a chance to grow it and make it even better. Also, we can never let our guard down because the enemy is always looking for places to trip us up and to separate us from God. So, let's just avoid that by staying close to God always. And lastly, just as Jesus was persistent about loving others, let us also practice and do our best loving everyone that is around us and showing them God's love. Remember, love God, love others, and change the world. We'll see you next time here on God's Great Earth.

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This book is full of amazing prophecies. Let me illustrate this from the book of Isaiah. Recently, archaeologists discovered this seal impression that is almost certainly that of the prophet Isaiah. Now, this is not the real size of it. It's just blown up to so we can see it. The real size is about as big as your fingernail. Just a very tiny little seal. Now, it's 2,700 years old, dating back to around 700 BC, the exact time when, according to the Bible, Isaiah the prophet lived. And it was found close to the seal impression of a contemporary king and a friend, King Hezekiah. Now, from the historical material in Isaiah's book, we know that it dates back to around about 700 BC. And in his book, he makes some amazing prophecies regarding the future of Jerusalem, Babylon, and its impact with Jerusalem and the temple in Jerusalem as well. And all of these prophecies were made at least 100 to 150 years before the events took place. Firstly, he said the Babylonians would destroy Jerusalem and take captives to Babylon. Notice the book of Isaiah. Behold, the days are coming when all that is in your house and what your fathers have accumulated until this day shall be carried to Babylon. Nothing shall be left, says the Lord. And they shall take away some of your sons, and they shall be eunuchs in the palace of the king of Babylon. Isaiah 39 verses 6 and 7. Now, Nebuchadnezzar ruled the Babylonian Empire from 605 to 562 BC. He actually made three raids on the city of Jerusalem during this time, in 605 BC, 597 BC, and in 586 BC, he destroyed the city. Now, the biblical record states that King Jehoiachin, one of King Hezekiah's descendants or sons, was indeed taken captive by Nebuchadnezzar to Babylon. Notice what the Bible says in 2 Kings chapter 24, verse 15. Nebuchadnezzar took Jehoiachin captive to Babylon. Now, I have here a very fascinating replica of the Nebuchadnezzar tablet. This clay tablet records Nebuchadnezzar's second raid on Jerusalem in 597 BC. It says that because the kingdom of Judah had stopped paying tribute to Babylon, in 598 BC the Babylonian army besieged Jerusalem, and it finally fell on the 15th or the 16th of March in 597 BC. And it says that King Jehoiachin of Judah was carried off to Babylon along with very heavy tribute. Now, the Bible even informs us around 600 BC that Jehoiachin received a daily ration of food from the Babylonians. Notice what the Bible says. As for his, talking of Jehoiachin, as for his provisions, there was a regular ration given him by the king of Babylon, a portion for each day until the day of his death, all the days of his life. Jeremiah 52, verse 34. Now, this clay tablet in the Pergamon Museum in Berlin was discovered in Babylon. It actually records the rations issued to Jehoiachin and his sons by the Babylonians. Imagine it. All of this amazing evidence shows the prophetic reliability and historical accuracy of the Bible. The Bible mentioned rations, and they found the ration tablet. However, Isaiah also predicted some 150 years in advance that King Cyrus, the Medo-Persian king, would capture Babylon, and that a factor in its fall would be the fact that Babylon's gates were to be left open for King Cyrus. Notice what the Bible says. Thus says the Lord to his anointed, to Cyrus, whose right hand I have held, to subdue nations before him and loose the armor of kings, to open before him the double doors, so the gates will not be shut. That's Isaiah 45 verse 1. Isaiah even predicted that as part of the capture of Babylon, its sea, that's the river Euphrates, would be dried up. Notice what the Bible says. Who says to the deep, be dry, and I will dry up your rivers. Who says of Cyrus, he is my shepherd, and he shall perform all my pleasure. Isaiah 45.

0: 4 verse 27 and 28. The prophet Jeremiah, writing about around 600 BC, prophesied the same thing before this took place. Notice what he said, "Therefore thus says the Lord, behold, I will plead your case, take vengeance for you. I will dry up her," that's Babylon he's talking about, "her sea," that's the river Euphrates. Jeremiah 51:36. Now, according to Isaiah, Cyrus would also set the Israelites free and assist them to rebuild Jerusalem. Notice again what Isaiah predicts. "Thus says the Lord to his anointed, to Cyrus, I have raised him up in righteousness. He shall build my city and let my exiles go free." Isaiah 45 verse 13. Finally, Isaiah predicted that Cyrus would help the Jews to restore the temple. Notice again what Isaiah said. "Who says of Cyrus, he is my shepherd, he shall perform all my pleasure, saying to Jerusalem, you shall be built, and to the temple, your foundation shall be laid." Isaiah 44 verse 28. Now all of these predictions were fulfilled exactly. History reveals that when King Cyrus attacked Babylon, a great feast was taking place inside the city. And outside the city, by digging channels that led away from that part of the Euphrates River that flowed through the city of Babylon, he lowered the level of the river, thus allowing his soldiers to wade along the river beside the city walls that were on both banks of the river, the city on both sides. However, that night, with the party going on, the river gates were left open, thus allowing Cyrus and his soldiers to march into the city of Babylon and to easily take it. Now, you know, this cylinder here, known as the Cyrus cylinder, is one of the most amazing discoveries. It's mute evidence to the Bible's prophetic reliability and its historical accuracy. On this cylinder, Cyrus tells us that when he took Babylon, he allowed the people, like the Jews, to return to their homelands and to build or rebuild their temples. Amazing when you think about it. An incredible archaeological discovery that helped people see the Bible was not only accurate, but its predictions were reliable. But the question is, why did God give all these predictions about Cyrus and Babylon through his prophet Isaiah and his other prophets regarding other matters? Isaiah tells us exactly why. Notice what he says in his discussion about Cyrus. "Thus says the Lord to his anointed, to Cyrus, I have even called you by your name, that they may know from the rising of the sun to its setting," in other words, the whole world, "that the whole world may know there is none beside me. I am the Lord, and there is no other." Isaiah 45 verse 1, 4 and 6. God says through Isaiah, you see, that the ability to predict the future is like his signature, that he alone is God. Notice again from Isaiah, "Remember the former things of old, for I am God and there is no other." How do we know that, that he is God? He goes on to say, "I declare the end from the beginning and from ancient times things that are not yet done." Isaiah 46 verse 9 and 10. You know, when Jesus Christ was here, he spelled out even more clearly as to why God's prophets made predictions. Notice what he said. "Now I have told you," he was making some predictions himself, "I've told you before it comes, that when it does come to pass, you may believe." John 14 verse 29. So prophecy helps us to believe in God. But why does God want us to believe in him as the only God? Isaiah tells us, notice what he says. "Look to me," says God, in other words, "trust me and be saved, all you ends of the earth, for I am God and there is no other." Isaiah 45 verse 22. God wants us all to be part of his soon coming eternal kingdom, because in that kingdom there's going to be no tears, no pain, no sorrow, and no death. We've seen too many tears. We've felt too much pain on our planet. We've had too much sorrow. And we stood over the graves of too many loved ones and friends. Thank God he's about to set up a kingdom with none of those things. So you see, he gave all these amazing prophecies to help us believe that he exists and that by putting our trust in him, we can be saved. In other words, we can be part of his eternal kingdom that he's about to set up. So why not study the prophecies of the Bible, especially those of the books of Daniel and the Revelation, in order to understand the meaning of the momentous current events that are taking place all around us today, and to know what's about to take place? Let me assure you, your faith in God will soar as you do.
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11: Welcome to Finding Truth with Pastor Jeff. Pastor Jeff, I met a young girl the other day in the park, and she was talking about the fact she has never read the Bible, and she was very interested in the Bible, and she wanted to know, what is the difference between the Bible and any other book?
12: Well, I guess the first obvious difference is that when you pick up the Bible, it doesn't read a single story all the way through like many other books do. So that's a very big difference. And secondly is that even the language sometimes can put some people off because it's a bit archaic, especially if you read an older Bible.
11: The King James Version.
12: Yes. So the language can be turn some folk off. However, people say to me, well, how can you say the New Testament is new when it's all old? Isn't it?
11: A good point.
12: Old and New Testament. Yes. Actually, sometimes the Bible has been described as a library, and that's not a bad word, really, because it's made up of lots of manuscripts, lots of sometimes letters, and some of those letters are very short. So it is like a library. And if you look at the front of the Bibles, in the very front, you'll see a list of the different books in the Bible. And there's 39 in the Old Testament and 27 in the New Testament, making a total of 66 altogether.
11: And what would be the main difference between the Old Testament and the New Testament?
12: Well, the Old Testament really points forward to the coming of Jesus because Jesus Christ is the center of the Bible. And the Old Testament points forward to him. The New Testament points back to Christ.
13: Okay.
12: So that's really the big difference.
13: Mm-hmm.
12: But listen, I'd like to tell you what I think is the most wonderful thing about the Bible, and
13: that
12: is its unity. Because the Bible was written over a period of 1,500 years.
13: Wow.
12: By 39 or 40 different writers. Now, you imagine if a book today was written over 1,500 years, so that we started in about 500 years after Christ, and then we wrote at different stages all the way through until today. And we had all these 39 different writers. What would the book look like?
13: It would be a schmuzzle. I don't know.
12: I think so. And yet the amazing thing about the Bible is when you read it, you don't even think it was written by 40 different writers.
13: It has like one voice, doesn't
12: it? It's beautiful, and that's the difference. The unity is one of the great indicators that the Bible is inspired.
13: And we can be trusting in God that He orchestrated that, can't we? Thank you, Pastor Jeff. And thank you, everyone, for joining us on Finding Truth with Pastor Jeff.
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It isn't difficult to disappoint. Expectations crowd around us. We're reminded by sly colleagues of why we didn't get the job, why our resume is lacking, why no one trusts us with the ball. We rarely measure up to supercharged young climbers on the ladder of success, or those who spend long afternoons perfecting three-point shots. Our mere mortality gets glares from those whose motto is Olympic: faster, higher, stronger. Only winners need apply. And often, on our poorer days, we wrongly think that God is disappointed with us too. In our imaginations, He stands for all who ever called us slow or slack or sinful. In this, we always read Him wrong, for He has made His deep affection clear. God was in Christ, reconciling the world to Himself, no longer counting people's sins against them. God showed His love to us while we were still sinners. Christ died for us. We can't hear these words too often. Grace never disappoints, does not withdraw, does not let go. Even when we get it wrong, we are the ones God always loves. So stay in grace.

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1: 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It's a show about, well, experimenting with faith. 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Check your local guide for local times. I'll see you then.

0: Hello, my dear friend. Welcome to Bible Study. This is Nick Rita, your host. Very happy to be with you today. Thank you for tuning in, and we'll love to have you with us for this hour and be part of the program if you wish. You can send us a text message with a question, a thought, a prayer request. The number where you can connect with us via an SMS, it's 04 8209 3883. Have this number saved there, jotted down, because we'll come just a bit later on with the offer which we have for today. But I'll say hello to our panel today, and it's good to have with us Jerry.
1: Good to be with you, Nick.
0: Hi, Will. It's good to have you back with us again.
2: It's good. Thank you, Nick.
0: Hi, Joe. Thank you for joining.
3: Hi, Nick. Thank you. It's a pleasure as always.
0: Brenton, welcome to the program.
4: Thank you, Nick. But this is a very challenging topic.
0: We'll enjoy it. Lija, it's good to have you with us too. Welcome to the program.
5: Yes, thank you. Glad to be here. Praise the Lord.
0: And hi, Len. It's good to have Len with us today. And I'd like to say a big thank you for putting together this study. Len is going to facilitate this discussion today. It's good to have you with us, Len.
6: Yes, grazie, and hello, listeners.
0: Well, let's dig deep into this, Len. We talked a little bit about it last week, but we are going now to even dig deeper. And you are going to talk and take us through a journey about a portrait of love.
6: Yes, a portrait, a semblance, if you like. Anyhow, listeners, how do you define yourself? What I mean is, are there any outstanding characteristics that dominate in your life? I'll give you two examples. Mr. X. Mr. X is known to be shrewd, dishonest, and overbearing. Mrs. Y is cheerful, obliging, and resourceful. I'd like you to think about yourself. Can you think of three adjectives, that's descriptors, that apply to you? I'll give you a moment or two to think about it. Well, we're studying from the book of 1 Corinthians at the moment, and the believers in the Corinthian church in the first century AD appeared to be arrogant, worldly, and stubborn. The Apostle Paul, who raised many church groups throughout Asia Minor, was disappointed with the Corinthian believers and wrote special letters to encourage them to do what was right, and to adopt positive personal qualities that befitted them as Christian believers. It seems that this group of people lacked love towards each other and toward their Saviour. And some took advantage of their newfound freedom in Christ. Today, we'll examine Paul's letter, that's 1 Corinthians chapter 13, taking note of what needed applying to the lives of those Corinthian believers of long ago, and what may need applying to us as individuals in the 21st century. So before we actually launch into this subject, Will, would you like to pray for us and those who are listening today?
2: Sure. Dear Lord, we more and more realize that there are dimensions of love that we neither practice nor even understand. We know that you are a self-sacrificing and loving God. Please help us. Help us to learn the valuable lessons you intend for us in this study, in Jesus' name. Amen.
6: Thank you, Will. Now, Ledger, in 1 Corinthians chapter 13, Paul gives three defining descriptors, I beg your pardon, I'm tongue-tied, descriptors that should be part of any Christian's persona. What are they? And which one of the three is the most important?
5: Len, there are three of them, as you said. So it's faith, hope, and love. But the greatest of all these is love.
6: Well, that's exactly what the Bible says, although some versions say faith, hope, and charity. Charity is a slightly different dimension of love. All right. Now, in this letter to the Corinthians, Jerry, Paul begins his letter with four ifs. What is the first if, and how does he describe the witness of those who lack the essential ingredient of love?
1: I will read that verse from the J.B. Phillips paraphrase. It says here, if I speak with the eloquence of men and of angels, but have no love, I become no more than blaring brass and crashing cymbal. I found it interesting, Len, how certainly in the first four verses also, he uses the word though I in some translations, or if. He doesn't say, I do these things. I have all these things. He says, though I, or even if I. And that's interesting to consider. Even if I had them all without love, they'd be of no value. And perhaps a practical example that comes to my mind is, you know, a hollow vessel, like a tube or a pipe, makes a lot of noise if you shout into it. And that's precisely because it's empty. Some people are like that. They have a lot to say, and they can even do so eloquently. But in the end, it all means nothing if it isn't spoken in love.
6: I was thinking about this too. And the Apostle Paul used some sounds which come and go, like the cymbals. I was thinking of perhaps a sneeze in the wind or a buzzing of a fly or something like that. And you've rightly said it. Without love, the profession that somebody might make is hollow, means nothing. Well, now, Joe, there are two ifs stuck in the middle of this statement. What did Paul say about one's personal value where there is no love?
3: Well, he says that, and like Jerry was saying, and if I have faith that can move mountains but do not have love, I am nothing. So he repeats that twice. Paul is addressing some of the thinking of some of the Corinthian Christians, speaking in tongues and those gifts. And even if you had a faith strong enough to shift mountains, you might think that was something special. But if love isn't the operating system for this gift or those gifts, you have nothing and are nothing and count for nothing. And he's pretty firm there. He's not saying that you're somewhat diminished. You know, you are a bit less than you could have been. He actually is saying you are nothing, because in Greek, it literally means not even one, zero, or absolutely nothing at all. He's quite clear on it. So Paul uses some pretty strong language here to express the futility in glorying in the gifts without love, because having love is far superior to any one of these gifts. I think it's unequivocal.
6: As Ledger pointed out before, there are three aspects which are vital to being a Christian. There's faith, hope, and charity. And here is Paul talking about an extreme faith, but faith exercised without love, he says, it's worth nothing, a waste of space. Brenton.
4: I was thinking, as Joe spoke and as Jerry before that and Ledger before that, I was thinking this. When he says, I am nothing, nothing to who? is what I was thinking. If he is addressing the issues in the church, such as speaking in tongues, prophecy, and all the rest of it, and he is, he makes that very clear, the nothing that he's referring to when he says, I am nothing, obviously the members of the church thought that they were something, because those who spoke in tongues and those who prophesied felt they were superior to some of the others. What he's saying, I believe, Len, is this: I am nothing as far as Christ is concerned.
6: Yes, there's a qualifier.
4: It's a qualifier, yeah.
0: Also, I would like to just add quickly on that one, Brenton, is, you know, people are doing great things, wonderful things, you know, but if they don't do it in love, they do it for various other reasons, you know, the satisfaction, even for the person who's doing those things, is not great, and for the receiver, is not beneficial either. People are doing all sorts of things this day, but love, what love means? Love, it's actually cementing, it's connecting, it's even if you do less things, but if you do it in love, could count more than a multitude of things which you do good things out of love.
3: You know, from personal experience, it's less than nothing, because when someone is actually having great gifts and using them for the wrong reason in the wrong way without love and without consecration, they can actually do harm. So it's not zero net profit. It's actually going in arrears and going into debt, and it can harm people. So I guess it's less than nothing. If you get my drift.
6: Okay.
3: Yeah, you could actually do harm, more harm than good, rather. So it's not zero, you're actually going to negative territory.
6: All right, let's move on. Now, there's a fourth if. I mentioned earlier there were four ifs. What's the fourth if? And how does Paul describe the value of being charitable and self-sacrificing when philanthropic works are merely done to get the acclaim of men? Brenton?
4: Okay, well, let's read the text. And though I bestow all my goods to feed the poor, really? And though I give my body to be burned, that's martyrdom, but have not love, it profits me nothing. Now, if they were doing all these things for show, I go back to what we've been discussing so far, and that is that it can, in fact, as Joe said, it can in fact be damaging, because didn't Jesus have a fair bit to say about the priests and rulers who did on the surface a lot of good things? They prayed long prayers, they gave big offerings, they paid their tithe, they went to church on the right day, and they did all of those things, and Christ called them hypocrites. So I find this interesting. It changes from I am nothing, to it profits me nothing. I struggle with that one a bit, Len. It's, what can I say? Well, if you don't have love, obviously you're doing it for the wrong motives. And if you're doing it for the wrong motives, can I suggest that I think Jesus had made a statement in Matthew where he said, by their fruits you will know them. So it seems to me that even if you're doing these things, ultimately for the wrong reasons, ultimately it's going to catch you out sooner or later. It'll catch you out personally, but it'll also affect those that you on the surface have been trying to help. And I believe it gives a terrible witness to what true Christian love really is.
6: So if there's a case where somebody gives donations, whether it's money or goods,
4: yep,
6: and they are doing it simply to look good,
4: mm-hmm,
6: would this apply in this instance that we're talking about?
4: Yes, I think it would. Yes. And I think in time, if this was done on a consistent basis, always a big show and noise about what you're doing. Didn't Jesus say that? He did say in the Beatitudes section that The problem with the priests and rulers is they prayed long prayers, they gave big offerings and all the rest of it. And he said all of these things are done for show. And he said, verily, they have their reward. Now, that fits in with what I've just read. It profits me nothing. It profits me, it may profit me something here on earth, because I have the acclaim of everybody for the good deeds that I'm doing. But it profits me nothing eternally, because God can see the reasons and the motivation as to why I'm doing it. And if he can see that, it ultimately profits me nothing at all.
6: Yes, Joe.
3: I'm just wondering if this is, if what you're trying to say, Brenton, is like, you know, those who came to Jesus and said, Lord, Lord, didn't we do this in your name?
4: Same thing.
3: Yeah, and then he says, look, I never knew you. You know, you've gained nothing.
4: Exactly.
6: This reminds me of a modern statement. It's not what you say, it's how you say it. Yeah. Well, I'd like to add, it's not what you say, but it's why you say it. And if you're only saying things to make yourself look good, well, I don't think that's being said out of love.
4: Well, probably, Lynn, you could add to that, it's not what you do, it's why you do it that's important too.
6: Yes, well, that's what Joe was alluding to before. Mm,
4: mm, exactly.
6: Well, the Corinthian believers obviously had problems in their relationships. What did Jesus say are the two prime elements in any believer's relationships?
2: Then, dealing with problems in their relationships, Jesus says in Matthew 22, verses 37 to 40, he says, you shall love the Lord your God with all your heart, with all your soul, with all your mind. This is the first and great commandment. The second is like it. You shall love your neighbor as yourself. On these two commandments hang all the law and the prophets. In other words, he's saying here that the very essence of all the teachings in the Bible, every building block, every nuance, is to put God first and love him the most. And then, believe it or not, to love everybody else as much as you love yourself. You know, that's a big, big ask. But the Holy Spirit has to be with us to achieve anything like this, Len. But good advice. Love God with all your heart, with all your soul, all your mind, and also love your neighbor as much as you love yourself.
6: It gives degrees, doesn't it?
2: Yeah.
6: You've referred to this, to love God with everything you've got, and love others as you would love yourself.
2: Yeah.
6: Well, now, love is expressed in different ways. What kind of love is Christian love, as described in 1 Corinthians 13, Lydia?
5: Well, Len, I think that the kind of love Paul is talking here about is not expressed in such sentences like, oh, I love this food, I love this type of fruits, or I love my spouse or children. This love also is not an erotic love, like they are talking about in movies, for example. So this love also cannot be reduced to affection or charity or virtue or benevolence. This love it's a special grace bestowed upon us by the Spirit, by the Holy Spirit. So it's like the Spirit-given motivation that leads us to act with affection, charity, virtue, and benevolence. So it is a total commitment of our actions, feelings, and thoughts towards Christ and our neighbors. Actually, it's called agape love, which is effectively the supremacy of love. So the ancient Greeks and Romans had multiple words for love, each reflecting different aspects of human relationship, that it's eros, philios, storge, and agape. Agape, it's a kind of connotation of selfless, unconditional love. So this unconditional love, it's part of Paul's teaching on these spiritual gifts, in which he emphasizes that love is greater than any gift or ability. So greater than knowledge, power, or even faith itself. So Paul describes love not as an emotion, but as an attitude, patient, kind, selfless, and enduring. So this kind of love, agape, is central to the Christian lives, which he was talking to the Corinthians and also applies to us today. It's a life in action.
6: Yes, I think you answered that very well. I would like to add, I think it's not an emotion so much as being a principle.
5: Yeah.
6: Anyhow, Jerry, what would you like to add?
1: Pretty much what you just said, Len, but also Lydia mentioned the word unconditional a couple of times. And I think love has to be there all the time, regardless of circumstances. That is the big challenge, I think, as we go through the what love is. Often our love seems to evaporate very quickly if people aren't loving towards us. But the principle that you mentioned, that should be there all the time. It should be part of who we are, our makeup. And that's, of course, the big challenge, because it doesn't come naturally. It only is possible if God's Spirit is transforming us and living within us.
6: The New Testament was written in the universal language of the day, which was Greek. And although Lydia has mentioned it, I think you can probably expand on it a bit. Greek has four words for the one word we have in English, which is love. Which of the Greek four words, and you can tell us what they are and what they mean, are we referring to, what Paul was referring to in this letter to the Corinthians in the early Corinthian church?
4: I believe, Len, the love that he is referring to in 1 Corinthians 13 here is the agape love. But before I look at that, I'll have a look at the other three. Lydia did mention eros, which is romantic love. But one of the interesting things about romantic love is it can be self-fulfilling. You're obviously looking for someone to fulfill that need that you have. And then the storge, which means family love or familial love, the love between children and parents and vice versa. Phileo, which is a friendship love. It's based largely, Len, on a strong relationship. So if I have a strong relationship with you and we are good friends, we are safe and secure in an honest, friendly relationship. If you stop and think about these four, all four of these actually have, in some sense, apply to a person's life. But the agape love, what I've written in my notes is this. It is a love without expecting anything in return, and it is also a vulnerable love. Now, eros, storge, and phileo, there's all something in there, those definitions of love, where there's a reciprocal relationship. But in agape love, it may be unreciprocal. And I'll give you an example. Paul talks in Romans 10 about, quoting Isaiah 65, verse 2, he says, "All day long I have stretched out my hands to a disobedient and unbelieving people." Basically, he's saying, I'm throwing my love on these people and I'm getting absolutely nothing in return for it. And yet, that's what agape love is. God sheds his love on us. And if you want to take it a step further, we all know the texts in the Bible. This week, we've had a lot of rain here in South Australia. For those who are listening around Australia, God sends his rain on the just and the unjust, on the righteous and the unrighteous. Everybody benefits from it. But is there any reciprocal response from those who do not trust God or love God, no response whatsoever. And yet God still sends that type of love. And it's that type of love that can draw you, but it can also put you in a vulnerable situation where you're not getting anything back out of it, and yet you're expected to continue to show it. I believe that's why it makes it divine love as opposed to the other three.
6: Yes, I know exactly what you're talking about, Will.
2: It's interesting, we always put the divine love, agape, first, and suggest by doing so that all the others, philia, eros, and storge, are somehow watered down types of love. I just think, for example, philia, referring to the affectionate regard or friendship between individuals, it is a love that is often based on mutual respect, shared experiences, mm-hmm. and common interests. But interestingly, John 15:13, Jesus speaks of philia when he says, greater love has no man than this, that he lay down his life for his friends. I would have imagined that the word love there should have been agape, but it's not.
4: Mm.
2: Greater love has no one than this, that he laid down his life for his friends. That's a pretty intense love for one another. So philia is a strong word as well.
4: Yeah, but Will, the reason as to why it's like that, I believe, is simply this. It's the ultimate that a person can do for somebody else. This, we do not have divine love. Only God has agape love, and we have to receive that from him as a gift. The greatest thing that we can do is to lay down our lives for one another, and that's phileo love. And that's, you know, we've got examples in, you can think of a story, I think, during World War II, where a monk or a priest actually took the place of someone who was to be executed and took his place. Now, that's what Christ is talking about. But we, as human beings, can't rise above that phileo love without the agape love being placed in us.
2: Yes.
4: It's not something you can build up or develop.
0: That's interesting, Brenton, because even though when we talk about agape love, we may think, okay, as divine love, we may not be able to express that. But when you think about that, Jesus said, well, love each other as I have loved you. You know, we watch some sort of love. Yeah. And what I'm trying to say here, we may not be able to express that agape love on our own, but with God in us, with Jesus leading, you know, being in us, I think we can express that love, agape, which, you know, as the word there doesn't...
6: Non-reciprocal is what I think.
4: Yes, yeah, that's what I had, Len, non-reciprocal love.
6: All right. Well, now, we've been analysing the word love. Of course, if it only stops there, it's a waste of time. We need to practice what we preach. Now, Paul has gone into some detail in describing what love does. So what's the first thing he says, Joe, that love does?
3: Well, he says that love shows patience or is patient.
6: Okay. Now, I want to just ask you a few questions to see how it works out. Love shows patience. Does this mean a Christian is not allowed to become angry?
3: Well, feeling angry or feeling anger is a natural human emotion and is not inherently a sin. In fact, the Apostle Paul tells us in Ephesians to be angry, not that he's encouraging it, but you can be angry and do not sin. So there are clearly wrong kinds of anger, particularly the type that's rooted in, you know, when our own will is crossed and we're not getting our own way. And this kind of anger panders to our ego and the self. However, anger over injustice or unethical or exploitative behavior is justified, and it would be wrong not to be, not to feel a little bit of something. Anger here is the opposite to apathy. And the question is, though, is what do you do with the anger? And the word patient here in Greek implies a long temper, a long suffering, a slow to anger. Yes. There's a time, there's endurance there. You stay calm when things take too long, and you bear with the faults of others without giving up on them. So I get that kind of feeling from that.
6: Okay, well, I like your answer. What else does love do, Jerry?
1: Well, love shows kindness.
6: And, all right, well, here's a little situation. A beggar asks for money, and you realise, because you see the cigarette stains on their mouth, and you can smell the alcohol in their breath, they ask you for money, and you realise they're likely to spend the money on drugs or alcohol or whatever. Would you give it?
1: No, I wouldn't, but I would ask the beggar, are you hungry? And if the beggar says yes, then I would say, okay, wait here, I'll go and get you some food. And in fact, I can give you an example. My son did that once, and he was only a young man, but he saw somebody all shriveled up almost in a corner on a

0: Joe?
1: Well, it says that love rejoices in the truth.
0: What truth?
1: Well, there are many truths, aren't there? well, no, there is only one. However, love rejoices in all that is true, ranging from the truth of God's word to the celebration when truth exposes and triumphs over evil, all that is evil. Love also embraces truth, even when it might be as a in the form of a personal correction or redirection, because that sort of truth is sometimes hard to bear. The truth sometimes hurts, as in the Corinthians case. And here Paul is telling them the hard truth about themselves. And love will help them see that he had their best interests at heart, because Paul too had thought that he was right at one time, only to be found to be persecuting Jesus. And they needed to consider his words carefully rather than prefer the smooth sayings and empty compliments. So true love rejoices in all that is true and good, including sometimes the hard truth that we don't really want to face sometimes. And because of that, we can rejoice because we serve a good and truthful God. So I've gone a little bit askew here. I've taken a different angle.
0: Oh, that's good. It shows you're thinking about it. Yes, I believe that you can rejoice in truth. And I think you cannot rejoice in error.
1: No.
0: Though you're living according to the word of God, it's something to be glad about. If you know you're not living according to the plan that God has given, there's nothing to rejoice about. All right, let's see about something else that love does. Will?
2: It says that love bears all things.
0: Well, as Christians, then, do you have to put up with everything that people throw at you? Or do you have a right to recourse against that sort of behavior towards yourself?
2: I think Glenn Paul shows that God's love is, in a sense, inexhaustible, and it places no limits on its commitment to other believers. So what does love bears all things really mean? I think it says that love doesn't say this far and no further. Love is not limited to what is reasonable or what other people would be willing to put up with. God's love, it doesn't mean that somehow someone should allow that person, that man or that woman, to be continually wounded, physically or otherwise, by other believers or even family members. Sometimes love bears pain from a safe and legal distance. But truly godly love doesn't quit when others become annoying or difficult to deal with. This is a hard one, but I think that try and make love. If it says bears all things, it means that, exactly that, that it's inexhaustible. Only God can do that for us, Len.
0: No, Jesus said, if someone's smites you on the cheek, you should turn the other one.
2: Yeah.
0: Well, my dad had a little bit of a twist on this one. If someone smacks him on the cheek, he turns the other one. And if he smacks him there, then you let him have it. But this is not quite in the light of what Jesus was talking about. All right, what else does love do, Brenton?
3: Well, according to that section of 1 Corinthians 13, it says love believes all things. Do I believe that this means that one should be naive and believe everything that is told you? No, I don't, because, Len, that goes against one of the gifts of the Spirit, which I think we studied about either in our last study or not long ago, the gift of discernment. So if

0: You have a gift of discernment. It doesn't mean that you need to take everything and say, well, because so and so says it, it must be right. I believe you should be discerning, but I think what it does mean is this: it is not innately suspicious of others' motives. It desires to see the best, and I'll give you an example. I think you possibly knew my uncle Horace Pudrick from Manham. He probably, in my mind, my late grandmother used to say that Uncle Bud, as we called him, he could actually find something good to say about the devil. He was one of those people who, I don't think I've ever heard him say a bad word about anybody. He always tried to see the best in people. And I think, really, in summary, love believes all things. I think that's, you know what, what one of the spin-off benefits of having this type of love is, if it believes all things and doesn't innately be suspicious of others, their motives, and why they're doing things, it has the benefit, the significant benefit, of preserving friendships. It also has the benefit of preserving peace in the church.
1: And I like your answer. In fact, I like all these answers. Now, what else does love do, Jerry?
2: Love hopes all things.
1: All right. Well, all what things?
2: Len, can I read a short section from a Bible commentary that I thought was very helpful? It says here, however dark appearances may be, and whatever grounds there may be for questioning the sincerity of others, love still hopes that everything will be well in the end, and will maintain this position until all possibility of its being confirmed has disappeared. This faith in one's neighbor, which love inspires, leads to the championing of his cause in the face of opposition. Love is based upon trust, and this trust rests ultimately in God. Therefore, love is willing to face ridicule, strife, and contempt in defense of others, hoping that in due time, truth will be vindicated.
1: Yes, well, it's no wonder Paul wrote this, because he said the three things that are should be part of the Christian's life: faith, hope, and love. And here he is talking about love. And I think it's beautiful what you said, Jerry, that you hope for the best in everyone. Another one, Ledger, another thing that love does.
3: Well, Len, it says that endures all things. Likely, there's no difference between the verb stergio and some other types of love. It means here that endures amid hardship. So I can apply here the fruits of the spirit, enduring with love and in love. And if I have the divine love of God in my heart, I endure everything in love, with patience, kindness, goodness, and faithfulness, gentleness, and self-control.
1: Yes, I think it means we take the good with the bad as Christians. You don't let the bad derail you and your religious experience. We will all go through things. The Apostle Paul did. He writes about some of the things he had to endure. Some of it was terrible. But I think this is what it means to take good with the bad. Brenton.
0: On a lighter note, Len, you've put here, does this mean if your neighbour has a dog that barks continually, you just have to grin and bear it? My answer to that would be buy some earmuffs.
1: Earmuffs. Okay. Might be a bit hard when you're having a shower. I suppose you could do it anyhow. Now, the Apostle Paul goes into other aspects. of what love, what things love does not do. Joe?
4: Paul says that love does not envy or covet.
1: Okay, love doesn't covet. You're walking down the street and you see this beautiful bedspread on a bed in the window of a shop. Does that mean you shouldn't admire it or you shouldn't go and buy it?
4: No, not at all. I think Paul's talking about deeper things here. After all, in just the last verse of chapter 12, 1 Corinthians chapter 12, he says, "Now eagerly desire the greater gifts." It's good to desire good things. And he uses the word zelu, to burn with zeal or boil with desire. How's that? To urge Christians to actively seek higher spiritual graces to serve others. So I imagine that the Corinthian Christians were envious of each other, especially yeah. those who are gifted or wealthy. And Paul warns that coveting, whether it's material things or ability or spiritual gifts, has no place in a Christian's life. A mature Christian, one full of love, ought to be past coveting what others have.
1: Yes, I have seen a bit about Indian weddings. They spend enormous amounts of money on the wedding ceremonies, one to outdo the other. And I think this falls into what you were talking about. Something else that love does not do, Will?
5: Love does not boast.
1: Now, what about the Apostle Paul, who himself admitted to boasting? What was he boasting about?
5: I expected you to ask that question. You're referring to Galatians 6:14, of course, where he says, "But God forbid that I should boast except in the cross of our Lord Jesus Christ, by whom the world has been crucified to me and I to the world." Len, it reminds me also of 2 Corinthians 12, verse 9, where the Apostle Paul again says, he said to me, "My grace is sufficient for you, for my power is made perfect in weakness." And then the clincher, "Therefore, I will boast all the more gladly about my weaknesses, so that Christ's power may rest on me." That's a beautiful text to lay out. We probably wouldn't have the time. But you know, the verb here about boasting, perperioamai, in Greek, conveys the idea of arrogance,
0: yes.
5: desire for praise from others. You know, love is not focused, not self-focused like that.
1: Yes, I think that's beautiful. There are exclusions. I think he could have said love does not boast about oneself.
0: Yeah.
1: Now, Lydia, something else that love does not do.
3: Yes, it says here that love does not puff up. So it means that, you know, I believe that knowledge puffs up if you have lots of knowledge or if you have high positions and high degrees. This raise you up to think that, oh, I'm not like others, you know, I am in a higher position. But love builds up. So it refers to a person inflated with self-importance. But better is to develop humility and see in everyone to be equal.
1: Yes, Jesus said that. The Apostle Paul said it too. What else does love not do, Jerry?
2: Well, love doesn't behave rudely.
1: Well,
2: or inconsiderately.
1: What does this rudely mean? Does that mean indecently or what? What is it?
2: Well, love doesn't behave in such a way as to offend others. Rudeness toward others is a demonstration of the absence of love. So I think, you know, if we are considerate of other people's sensibilities and feelings and we are courteous to them, that goes a long way. And a good rule for life, I think, is if you are courteous and friendly, people generally respond in like manner. So it pays dividends. If you smile to somebody, they're likely to smile back at you.
1: Yeah.
2: Whereas if you are rude to somebody, well, that's not going to go down too well.
1: Yes, you give them the finger, you're going to get the finger yourself.
2: True.
1: But it means inconsiderately, we must consider how other people are, how they might feel, and so on. Another one, Brendan, what love does not do?
0: Yeah, love does not seek its own. How would I describe that? Well, I believe that if it's talking about love not seeking its own, the primary thing I get out of this, Len, is that love does not put its own interests first, and it is not necessary, and you and I and the rest of our panel all know this, we have met people in life who, it seems, have an overmastering to be right. It doesn't matter what the conversation, they have to be right. And I believe in not seeking its own. It may well be that there are differing opinions. And so if you let go of the need to be right, it comes back to what I said not that long ago. It prevents division and fights among people, but it also treats people with kindness, and kindness is one of the fruits of the Spirit. I can think of examples. I can think of an example where I preached a sermon once, and someone came out of a church and disagreed with the comment that I made, and I tried as gently as I could to say to them that I said, you know what? One day in heaven, it may well be that we might find out that we're both wrong. And the answer I got was, well, you might be wrong, but I know I'm not wrong. So I thought, well, I think there are ways of giving up your own rights. Do it gently, do it quietly, don't make a fuss about it. And I think that's far more likely to do something in winning the other person and showing them what true Christian humility is. I think the word used for it in the Old Testament, you'd remember in the book of Numbers, is it describes Moses as the meekest man who ever lived. It doesn't say he was the weakest man who ever lived. It said he was the meekest man who ever lived. I believe that's an attribute that I personally want to strive for.
1: Yes, I was doing a sales course at one stage, and the instructor was talking about when you meet opposition.
0: Yes.
1: If you want to get a sale, you don't disagree with what this potential customer says. You try and steer it around that you don't actually lose face, but you don't make the other person lose face either.
6: Len, there are always times when you need to be firm and you need to stand tall, and you can't bend in all aspects, you know. Yeah, there are all sorts of situations. The good thing is that we can learn things. We can learn how to behave better, how to journey together. And I think that's a good thing to not to be arrogant, not to be know all things and so on and so forth. My dear friend, I'd like to invite you to look at this book which we have for you today. It's you can enjoy this wonderful book. It was written back in 1911, published in 1911, and it's part of a series of wonderful books like Great Controversy, Desire of Ages. And this book will help you to understand a bit more about the early church, which was formed soon after the Pentecost. And you learn about the ministry of the apostles. If you like to have this book in your hands, I'll encourage you to send us a text message with the code SABS13. S A stands for South Australia, B S for Bible Study 1 3. Please SMS this one to 0482093883.
1: Thank you, Dean. Well, there are some other things that love does not do. Love doesn't become easily irritated. Love doesn't keep records of the wrongs of others. Love doesn't delight in wrongdoing. And of course, Jesus is our teacher and example. If we follow his example, we'll be right. The Apostle Paul says, love never fails. If you do the right thing, it will always work out okay. You know, friends, although the Apostle Paul instructed the Corinthian church members about how to live, we too can learn lessons from his godly instruction. Jesus said, be therefore perfect, even as your Father in heaven is perfect. Even if we are unsuccessful, and we probably will be, in completely attaining that elevated state, it is the goal to which we as Christians should aspire. May God bless you as you grow in the Lord. And we're going to close with prayer. If you don't mind, Joe, thank you.
4: Father, we have studied about love, a love that comes from you, not a sentimental love, but an active force of strength that allows us to endure, to bear, to hope and trust in your word always, a love that doesn't give up on others, doesn't judge others, but at the same time is wise, a love that reflects your character as displayed in the life of Jesus. We pray that you give us that kind of love a little bit more each day so that we too can reflect the love of Jesus to others, that they may be drawn to you and be there when you return. In his holy name we pray. Amen.
1: Amen.
6: Well, thank you, everyone, for your participation. We could have been saying much more than what we have been saying. Chapter 13 in the book of 1 Corinthians, it's a wonderful chapter. My dear friend, I'll invite you to open the Bible and read it for yourself and contemplate on this beautiful chapter. And don't forget to claim the free offer which we have for today, The Acts of the Apostles. You'll be blessed to have this book in your hands. Send a text message to 0482093883. And the code is SABS13. Next time, we are going to talk about the power of Christ's resurrection. Until then, may God richly bless you and have a wonderful walk in the footsteps of Jesus.

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7: Listening to the Liddell Adventist Church podcast. 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
8: You know, many years ago when I was a bachelor and driving a truck, I was travelling south of Bogabilla down the Newell. I'd loaded in Brisbane and I was on my way home towards Melbourne. And I was doing about 105 kilometres an hour. I went across the bridge and came to a 75 kilometre hour bend. I'd travelled the road before, I knew the road, and I knew that I could sail around that bend doing 105 kilometres an hour. And I'm not advocating you break the speed limit. I was brought up with the idea that bend speed limits were just suggestive. But just a few minutes before entering that bend, another B double heading north came around on my side of the road. For a split second, I saw my life pass before me. You never see it coming, do you, sometimes? You never know when 1 minute everything is okay, the next minute death stares you in the face. I did the only thing that I could at that moment think to do, and that was to leave the road. And I managed to actually drive the B-double around the bend off the road. You could say that I was lucky that there was no trees fences. But as I raced down the gears to make my tyres spin, as I twisted my steering wheel to try and keep my trailers upright, and as I tried to give a little bit of acceleration to give some forward speed to the direction of the truck, I took it around the bend off the road. But then I saw this mighty culvert, you know, where the drain started, and I knew that if I didn't get back on the asphalt before that culvert, that it was going to be the end. So I kept it on the same, didn't move the steering wheel, kept it on the same linear. The truck steer tyres hit the asphalt, the drive tyres hit the asphalt, the next set of tyres hit the asphalt, and I knew that once my second set of tyres hit the asphalt, that I didn't need to worry about the back trailer, it would just follow. Well, you should have heard the talk on the two-way. Apart from the poor fellow who was after me, who got his truck sprayed with literal sea of stones, and the poor guy who was very apologetic, that was on the right, my side of the road, who was swearing to himself and to everyone else in the two-way that he was going to stop at the next rest side and get some sleep. But I just kept on driving, said a quick prayer. I developed the habit of actually praying with my eyes open, because praying with your eyes closed while driving is not really a good thing to do. And I lived to keep driving another day. Another experience I copped one Sunday. A couple of families I was friends with, I was living at Shepparton. We'd gone down to the Cuckoo for a Sunday lunch. We were driving home. We got to around Nagambie. They lived at Chatura, so we waved goodbye from one car to the other car, and I headed off to Shepparton. The next thing I remembered was waking up, or somehow my hearing came back, and all I heard was two voices, the voices of the two guys that I'd spent the afternoon with. And what they were saying was, how are we going to tell our wives? How are we going to tell our children? And I was thinking, what are they talking about? And suddenly dawned on me, they were talking about me. And then my eyesight came back and I could actually see them. And then they noticed it. And instead of being able to talk, I wanted to say hello, they dived for the nurse. From 4 o'clock in the afternoon till about 8:30 at evening, I was totally unconscious. I'd driven 55 kilometres unconscious in the car, did a right-hand turn, went through one roundabout, came to a major roundabout where two highways meet at Shepparton, and 11 times, evidently, I went round that roundabout before some kind soul forced me off the road without damaging his own car. The police wanted me to take me to the police station to drug check me, but the paramedics that arrived said, no, this man's going to hospital, his temperature is above 40. They x-rayed me, scanned me, ran all these tests on me, but couldn't find anything basically wrong. And for the next two nights and a day, I was literally hovering between life and death. Job asks the question in Job 14, can the dead live again? If so, this would give me hope through all my years of struggle, and I'll eagerly await the release of death. What happened to Job? He lost all his goods, all his cattle, sheep, camels, servants. Then he lost all his sons and daughters. And then he lost his own health. And as he was sitting under the shade of a tree, covered in boils, in absolute misery, he asks the question, man, if I knew that I could, if I died, that I would come to life again, this would be a good way out of this. My life is not worth living. My life is so bad that I would rather die if only I knew that I would live again. And I went back to Mildura once where I did my internship. I was walking with a group of young people and an old friend around Loch 11, which is on an island in the middle of the Murray. And another guy was there from the Mildura church who I used to know. And for the whole time, it only took 3/4 of an hour to walk around the island normally. I was there for over 3 hours. His wife had passed away through leukemia. And for the whole three hours, all he wanted to do was talk about her. He even drove home to pick up his wife's old car and drive it back to show me that this was where his wife used to sit. And he said, no one, old friends who I've grown up with, I would be walking down the street, I'd see them coming, they would see me coming, and to avoid me, they would walk across the other side of the road just to avoid running into me. He said, this is the longest period of time I've ever been able to sit and talk about my wife. I have been grieving for over 6 months now and have never been able to move on. You know, there's five stages of grief. There's many books on grief. The first stage is denial, denying that it hasn't really happened. You know, I'm going to wake up in the morning and my loved one is going to be there. This is just a bad dream. I'll wake from it. The nightmare will finish and so forth. Then it tends to move into anger. Angry at everything, angry at your spouse, angry at the person who's died, angry at your neighbours, just angry, angry, angry. There's no logic to the anger. You may not even be really angry at the other person, but you're just angry. You start to bargain. If I do this, if I promise that, then things will be better. Then you may move into depression. Life looks really bad. It looks bleak. There's no point in living. Sort of like Job, you know. If the dead can live again, I'd rather die. And then finally, not that you're over it. It's just that you come to some sort of acceptance. You can jump in and out of each stage of grief. You don't necessarily reach one and then don't go back to the others. You may get to the final depression and go back to denial, or you may jump into bargaining. You know, my youngest daughter, when we shifted to Murray Traralgon Parish, we didn't have an Adventist school. So we went down to an independent Christian school at Druin. And we didn't know, but one of their most favourite young teachers was driving down a country lane. He got his car into gravel. He lost control of the car, hit a tree, and he died. And this happened only a week before the start of the school year. The whole school was plunged into mourning. Natasha arrived at school. All the kids, teachers were saying that the teacher was up in heaven looking down on them. And guess what my daughter said? Being a good pastor's daughter, she piped up and said, no, he's not. He's in the grave. And she came home saying, Dad, they all hate me. So what happens after one dies? We tell you this directly from the Lord. We who are still living when the Lord returns will not meet him ahead of those who have died, for the Lord himself will come down from heaven with a commanding shout, with the voice of the archangel, with a trumpet call of God. First, the Christians who have died will rise from their graves. Then together with them who are still alive and remain on the earth will be caught up in the clouds to meet the Lord in the air. Then we'll be with the Lord. How long? Forever. Okay, we know this text. It's shared nearly at every funeral. The Thessalonian believers believed that Jesus would come back in their day. The trouble is, some of them started passing away. And the thought transpired in their minds, what happens to our fellow believers? Jesus hasn't come back. They have died. What has happened to them? Do they miss out? But Paul reassures them that no, in fact, they will be raised first from the dead, and together with those who are still alive, will meet the Lord in the air. So what happens? Obviously, there is going to be some sort of resurrection. Then the Lord God formed the man from the dust of the ground. He breathed the breath of life into man's nostrils, and the man became a living person. So, all through creation, God had spoke, and there it was. But when man gets created, he actually takes the time to stoop down and form man's organs, his body, his eyes, his ears, his nose, personally, by his own hand. But it is a body without breath. And so God leans down and breathes into man the breath of life. So it takes two ingredients to make a living soul. To make you and me, it took creation of our physical body and to install in us the breath of life. Okay. Animals and people share the same breath. Both must die. So how meaningless. We both go to the same place. From dust and to dust we return. For then the dust will return to the earth and the spirit will return to God who gave it. So when we die, it's the opposite to when we were created. Our bodies simply go back and decay to the earth. The breath of life that God has given us to give us spark goes back to God who gave it. Okay, the question is, the traditionalist view would say that, okay, that spirit of life then is a living spirit that goes back to God, to heaven, and is a conscious spirit living in heaven with God. The universalist view actually says no, they go into a place that purifies them so that all their sins, mistakes, faults in their character all get purified and they eventually come out the other end being pasteurized. Not really. they come out. The other view, which basically we hold to, is called the conditionalist view, in which basically when the man or woman dies, they simply go to sleep. For the living at least know they will die, but the dead know nothing. They have no further reward, nor are they remembered. Whatever they did in their lifetime, loving, hating, envying, is all long gone. They no longer play a part in anything here on earth. Whatever you do, do well, for when you go to the grave, there'll be no work or planning or knowledge or wisdom. So Solomon here points out the fact that when we die, our thoughts, our dreams, our desires, our ambitions. So when that beloved teacher passed away, he simply went to sleep. Can you imagine if your mum and dad could still see what is happening with you through your lifetime? Would they gain any real peace? Would they gain any real rest? When Lazarus, a friend of Jesus, and Jesus got the message that Lazarus was sick, and he tarried 3 extra days where he was, and the disciples thought, well, this must not end in death because Jesus is not too worried. And Jesus said, Lazarus sleeps. But then, to clarify, Jesus says, Lazarus is dead. And then, of course, we know that he traveled back to Bethany and he raised Lazarus to life. I wonder how many questions Lazarus got. You know, he was the first person to die and 3 days later to be risen again. What were the questions that he would have? What was it like, Lazarus? What was death like? What did you see? What did you experience? Did Lazarus get to heaven, spend a few days up in heaven thinking that he had made it, only to be yanked back down to this earth again? I mean, would you be grateful that you got yanked back down to earth? Lazarus had nothing to say about his 3 days in the grave. Why? Because he didn't know anything. You know, some people say that if you don't dream, there's something wrong with you. So you all know that there's something wrong with me because I don't dream. When I put my head down on my pillow and I go to sleep, next thing I know, it's morning. I just don't know where the time goes. So there must be something psychologically wrong with me. But Lazarus here refers to death as asleep. Just as everyone dies because we all belong to Adam, everyone who belongs to Christ will be given what? New life. But there is an order to this resurrection. Christ was raised as the first of the harvest. Then all who belong to Christ will be raised when he comes back. Will the dead live again? Just because we go to sleep in the grave doesn't mean that it's the end. It is purely a sleep. We will rise again. Why? Because Jesus Christ took the punishment that we deserved. He took our sins upon him. He took where the first Adam failed and he passed the test. He was a perfect sacrifice. And because of his death and his resurrection, the promise is that even though I or you may fall asleep today, tomorrow, or our loved one who has gone before us will live again. And not only will it be for 1 year, 2 years, 1 day, half a day, but 1 Corinthians chapter 15 says, "Let me reveal to you a wonderful secret. We'll not all die, but we'll all be transformed. It'll happen in a moment, in the blink of an eye, when the last trumpet is blown. For when the trumpet sounds and those who have died will be raised to live for how long? Forever. And we who are living will also be transformed, for our dying bodies must be transformed into bodies that will never die. Our mortal bodies must be transformed into immortal bodies. Then when our dying bodies have been transformed into bodies that will never die, the scripture will be filled. Death is swallowed up in victory. O death, where is your victory? O death, where is your sting?" You know, the devil was sitting in his office down in hell one day, and he had a busy day. It was probably the busiest day of his life. And he was resting behind his office when he thought, well, you know, that usurper did say a few things. I better make sure. So he buzzed the bell and said, "Death, I want you here." And so Death came and said, "Yes, boss." And the devil said, "Death, I remember what that usurper said. I want you to go and sit on his body. I want you to put your imps around the inside of that tomb. I don't want anything to happen or no one to enter." "Yes, boss." So off went Death. But not content with that, he pressed another buzzer and in came Decay. And he said to Decay, "I want you to go up to that tomb and I want you to start at his toes first, then up to his knees. I want him decayed and gone as soon as possible. Get onto it." And so Decay, yes, said, "Yes, boss." And off he went. So the next day, after having a good night's sleep, the devil took Demonia and went on a picnic. He believed in the Sabbath, you see. The next morning when he got back from the picnic, He heard a, got woken up early on a Sunday morning, which is a bit of a taboo. And there was decay, and decay was all shaken up and nervous. And he said, "What's wrong?" "Oh, boss, I tried to start on his toes, and I tried to start at his hands. I tried everywhere, but it just wouldn't work. And boss, don't you know that in the enemy's book, it says that his body shall not see decay. Get out of my sight." And then he got another phone call, and in came the imp death. This death was shaken up so badly, he could hardly speak. And he said, "Death, what's wrong?" "No." And death said, "Yes, no, yes, no, yes. I tried, boss. I tried, but that angel who took your spot called Gabriel came down and he moved his little finger and we just scrammed. We had no other choice. We got out of there as fast as we could." "What about the Roman guard?" "Oh man, they're out to it like a light. Get out of my sight." And then there was a little light that came underneath the door of the devil's office and he heard this knock on the door. And he said, "Who is it?" "I am the resurrection and the life." "Ah, you are the resurrection and the life, are you? I have come for my key." "You have come for your key." So the demon got up into his file and took out a key with Jesus' name written on it. He opened the door just a crack and shielded his eyes. "Here is your key." "No. I am the resurrection and the life. All who believe in me have passed from death to life. I want all the keys." No. "You died. You rose again. You get your key. I'm not giving you anyone else's keys." "Out of the way, devil. I'm in command here." And the devil passed over all the keys. And guess whose name and whose key was on that ring?
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12: The New Testament gives a list of spiritual gifts in Romans 12 and 1 Corinthians 12 and other places. In Acts 6 verse 2, as the church grew and the workload had to be shared, the disciples said, "It is not desirable that we should leave the word of God to serve tables." Both the ministry of preaching and the ministry of caring for people are acts of service. Both are important ministries that care for different needs. When both function well, a church generally thrives. Personally, I think we each need to be doing both. Yes, we need to be focused and engaged in our area of giftedness, but I also believe we need a broad approach as we serve God so we don't limit the generosity of the Holy Spirit and the gifts He may yet give. The Bible says, "In all the work you are doing, work the best you can." Work as if you are doing it for the Lord, not for people. Today, may you be confident, knowing that your labor of love is not in vain. I'm Pastor Daniel for Faith FM.

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1: Hello everyone and welcome to Kids Club, right across Australia, right here on Faith FM. I'm your host, Aris Bergen. If this is your first time joining Kids Club is our time of day when we get to hear some great stories, interesting facts, and valuable lessons. So get ready, Kids Club starts.

G'day there. Arnie here again from Arnie's Shack, and this is Bible Buddies. Great to have you and your family back as we investigate and discover more about our amazing God and how much He loves us all. This week, we have been looking at and learning about how we take care of the wonderful world God has created and entrusted us with.

0: So every day, in all the choices that you make, think about what you can do to make the part of the world that you live in a better place. As it says in Psalms 24:1, the earth is the Lord's and everything in it. The world and all its people belong to Him. Anyway, our time is up for today. But I will look forward to catching up with all of you again next time on Bible Buddies. So take care, stay safe, and God bless.
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4: G'day, I'm John Cowan from The Parenting Place. There are two different ways of doing your parenting that sound very similar, but they have massively different impacts on the way kids turn out. One parenting style is called authoritarian. The authoritarian disciplinarian style means that a parent barks orders and the kids are expected to carry them out straight away without questioning, or there'll be trouble. And the thing is, it works. An authoritarian parent could easily point to his well-behaved little kids and claim his style is working very well. Pretty hard to argue against, but there are some arguments against it. And one argument is that the kids might be well behaved, but for how long? Research shows that very typically the kids of Sergeant Major style authoritarian parents rebel against them in adolescence. Little kids might comply with the rules, but they don't bring the rules into their hearts. They don't believe the rules are right. They just believe you have to do them or else. Far happier results flow from something called authoritative parenting, which is like authoritarian parenting. Kids do need boundaries and discipline, but the authoritative parent also adds lots of connection and warmth. They explain the reasons for the rules, and they're prepared to be flexible. And when the kids break the rules, the discipline's not just punishment. The real objective is that the children will learn to think and make better decisions next time. If you're an authoritative parent, you're doing a lot of things right. It just needs a few tweaks to become authoritative. It's a change that can be made, and the benefits to your kids are immense. Check out theparentingplace.com.
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7: As a culture, we're incredibly interested in the private lives of celebrities, politicians, and other public figures. 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
7: Hi, I'm here with Mark Hadley. He's a journalist and film critic based here in Sydney. How are you, Mark?
9: Great, thanks, Ken, and thanks for having me on the show again.
7: Yeah, it's good to have you back. 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It's certainly good to have you here.
9: That'll be great.
7: Now, Mark, You wrote an article in this month's edition of Signs of the Times at the August edition. It's actually the cover story. Well done. You made it again.
9: Thank you. Your choice, not mine.
7: Oh, well, look, I chose it because it's a really good article, really thought-provoking, deals with a lot of current issues in popular culture and in political life as well. So it touches on a lot of things that, you know, that people are interested in. And so I thought, yeah, it does deserve, you know, plum position. Now, this article is titled Public Fame, Private Shame, and the Non-Existent Divide. Now, you start off in this article, like one of the first things that you discuss is a movie that's come out just this month in August called The Wife. Can you give us a bit of a synopsis there of what that movie's about?
9: Sure. The Wife is actually based on a best-selling book by Meg Wolitzer, by the same title, that tells the story of a couple whose public and private lives are actually worlds apart. So he, you know, the husband in this particular situation, is a very famous author, and they're on their way to Helsinki in a plane. The drama takes place, you know, high above the earth in a plane, and he's going to get a Nobel Prize for literature, and she has been the supportive wife the whole way along. In public, that's the picture. In private, he's crushed her life in order to lift up his own dreams, his own goals, and likewise she has allowed herself to be sort of like, you know, stepped upon in order to achieve this great moment that they're both going to experience now. Mm. And even then, though it's a Nobel Prize, you couldn't think much higher than that for an award, she realizes she's gained nothing from the entire thing. She, by the way, Joan Castleman, is played by Glenn Close. And it's a great performance, but the tricky thing that really comes out of it is just a wonderful picture of how what's going on in a marriage could bear absolutely no resemblance whatsoever to what's going on publicly, you know, in life for that couple.
7: Mm, yeah, it's really interesting the way that the media is really interested in the marital ups and downs of Donald and Melania Trump. You know, are they holding hands? Aren't they holding hands? You know, does she look happy or unhappy? It seems that people...
9: Is she telling to get the children out of, you know, the detention or not?
7: Yeah.
9: You know, how to say, and it's true. And that's part of the tension. I mean, the media likes to look into that, but at the same time, the tension sits on the fact that we seem to accept as a excuse, or if you like, as a defense, that it's absolutely all right for a politician to step back and say, hang on a second, you've got no right to look into my private life. And that, why is that? Well, the common defense is, what is going on in my private life has nothing to do with my public life. And I guess the article, what I do is I question that. Is that really possible for someone to actually have such a hard wall between private and public?
7: Although I guess you'd have to say, Mark, wouldn't you, that there are so many people out there in the public eye who are hounded and harassed, you know, by the paparazzi, by journalists, by, you know, tabloid newspapers and magazines. And they just wear them down. I mean, obviously, you know, Princess Diana, you know, the Princess of Wales, is the ultimate example of someone who died, you know, trying to escape the paparazzi, apparently. Surely there should be an idea of the right to privacy and the right not to have, you know, people poking cameras over the fences of, you know, of your backyard to, you know, catch you sunbaking or whatever.
9: Agreed. And I think you've hit on the right use of the word when you say example. The example is what is the important thing here, because if a person is placing themselves in the public arena, as many of these people do, to be an example to us, and yet at the same time then to say, look, this part of my life is an example, but not that part of my life, well, then I think that can be questioned. I have a great deal of feeling for actors who go on to portray characters for us, but then somehow we consider them public property. And so, you know, they're suddenly allowed to have their privacy invaded. Now, and there's a classic case where they haven't put themselves up as an example. They're just doing a job that has to do with being in the public eye. And there are plenty of people in the public eye. Let's take, for example, you don't have to go far. You could say your local principal, you know, of your local school.
7: Yeah.
9: That person has a higher standing. They're in the public eye, so to speak, but they're not putting themselves in the public eye for the sake of being an example. Now, when we talk about politicians, though, because they're, or for that matter, other sort of figures who actually place themselves as models for the rest of us, that's a different question. Politicians, their entire basis of being elected is that we can trust them morally to represent us. And now that's a different question whatsoever. To say one part of my life bears moral examination, but you have no right to look at the other moral factors of my life, to me is a bit of an ask.
7: So, how are you using the word moral here, Mark Hadley? Because quite often people use the word moral merely to talk about, you know, relationship related or sexually related behavior. What do you mean by morally?
9: No, I think that's a really good question, okay, because I feel like I don't want us to talk about morality as if somehow it was just, do you drink too much, or has it got to do with your sexuality or the way you express yourself in public and things like that. No, I think that when I use the word moral, and particularly this article, you know, people can judge me and read it and have a look, I'm trying to talk about the guiding focus of our life. Okay, so for example, it's easy to talk about it for a Christian, or for that matter, anybody who's part of an organized religion, because they're guiding focus of their life is often written down, and so you can measure it against it. For a Christian, it's the life of Christ. That's what we measure our morality, our guiding focus against.
7: Yeah.
9: I expect Buddhists would measure themselves against Siddhartha. I expect that Muslims would measure themselves against Muhammad. And so that's easy. But in some respects, too, we have, say, politicians who will give themselves a public morality based on the values they stand for. So they say, I'm not going to make any enemies or any friends here, but I'll just pick examples out. Mm. Say, for example, the Labor Party says, we are all for social action.
7: Yeah.
9: We're for giving the little person a go. We're for creating a safety net. That's a concern for people who are lesser positioned than ourselves, and we want to take care of them.
7: Yeah.
9: Now, if that's your morality, that's what's your guiding light and your structure for your life, if you're found to be an abusive person for your staff, you would question that. Because there you are in a power play situation, not demonstrating consistency between your morality, which you preach, if you like. I mean, everybody does when they say, this is what I believe, and how you practice it.
7: Mm.
9: And there's nothing like going back to one of my mother's, tried and tested sayings, as I'm sure many of your listeners might know, you've got to practice what you preach.
7: Yeah,
9: there is no distinction between your public declaration and how you live.
7: Okay, so you I think were hinting at one of our past prime ministers, Kevin Rudd, there, who was famously.
9: I might have been, but I'm, like I said, I'm not trying to sway, because we could pick up a liberal example. It would be terribly hard.
7: Mm.
9: We could democratic examples and from the Greens and the rest.
7: Mm.
9: So there's no particular political persuasion.
7: Yeah, but
9: the fact that there's got to be consistency.
7: Yeah, but I totally see what you're saying. I mean, if here you have a party, the Labor Party, which is supposed to be based on the idea that workers and employees should have a fair go, and then you have a Labor Party leader who then treats his own employees or workers in a terrible way. It's incredible hypocrisy, isn't it?
9: And that's when the private-public argument breaks down.
7: Mm.
9: And I guess the center of my argument, if you like, in the article, is that I'm actually not convinced there is a divide.
7: Mm.
9: I'm not really sure in the end that there really is, for anyone, a major distinction between the public and the private.
7: Mm.
9: And the reason why I feel that is because, well, not simply me, but other philosophers, and in fact Jesus himself, has pointed to the fact that they're all proceeding from the same heart.
7: Mm.
9: And so as Jesus so famously put it, you don't go picking grapes from thorn bushes.
7: Yeah.
9: You don't go picking figs, from other trees that are just not fig trees.
7: Yeah.
9: If the core is not right, then it won't express itself publicly or privately in the same way.
7: Mm-hmm. Wow. Okay. And you said it's not just one side of politics. I mean, in your article, you spent quite a while talking about the situation of our former Deputy Prime Minister Barnaby Joyce, who is a national politician and a part of the governing coalition, of course. Can you take us through some of the ups and downs there? And I mean, I think even since you wrote the article, there have been more ups and downs.
9: Oh, definitely. It's got murkier and murkier. But if we just go back to the seed of the situation,
7: mm-hmm.
9: then we can see that public-private playing out again. So Barnaby Joyce's relationship with his former staffer becomes public knowledge, particularly because she has become pregnant and he's going to become a father. And on that basis, we see him shamed into a position where finally he has to resign the leadership.
7: Mm.
9: Now, the big argument that exploded across the media was, is this an infringement of his private life?
7: Mm.
9: And quite surely so. He wanted to defend that, and in fact he wanted to say, look, this is what's going on over here is my private life, and what happens in the public arena, the two are never quite affected.
7: Mm.
9: But what linked the two is the practice of deception. So when it became clear how deceived his wife had been in the situation, I think it was relevant for people to ask, if a man can practice deceit in his private life, what would stop him practicing that deceit in his public life? Then if you remember what actually started to occur, is people started digging into the details of how his former staff had been treated after their relationship had been formed, and she'd been appointed to various lucrative positions, which might have been justified, but it was fair in saying at that point, did this deceit flow out? Did she receive things by virtue of relationship and not because of who she was professionally?
7: Where I think Barnaby also sort of shot himself in the foot is by saying, okay, look, I can cop this suite. I am a public figure. I'll be happy to take this criticism, but leave, you know, Vicky Campion, you know, his new partner, out of this. And that seemed quite reasonable up until the point that they decided to appear on, you know, commercial TV and have a sort of a tell-all interview. I mean, at that point, weren't they then themselves inviting, you know, even more scrutiny and, you know, into their private lives?
9: I think so. And I think, look, I want to be really careful about how I'm talking about Barnaby, because I don't want anyone to feel like I'm saying, well, here we are, it's shock jock radio time, and we're just criticising people who are easy targets. You're right. What Barnaby has done is he's crossed his own line back again, if you like, and he's made it a public issue. Mm. And in fact, it was even more murky the moment he started accepting money for the story itself.
7: Yeah.
9: I guess the man, I have all the sympathy in the world for Barnaby, because I think at that point he was caught in his own story, caught up in his own web. And that's really what happens to all of us. We sit back and I could sit in my study and write my pontificating articles about no divide between public and private, but someone might very well look at my life and say, are you consistent, Mark? Is there a consistency between how you live and the sort of things you say? And I would hope I'm striving for that consistency. But the tricky thing is that we're all in that position, because it's not as if just politicians live lives with degree of public exposure. I'm a father, so I'm the public head of my family. I'm helpful at my school, and there are things that I do in work that put me in a public position. Am I open to scrutiny? And I would say that I would be the first to confess that if somebody took a magnifying glass to my life, I would not like everything exposed there either. But I wouldn't say my defense is, you've got no right to look. I think my only defense would have to be, you know, you're right, it's part of the human condition.
7: Yeah.
9: You know, that we are inconsistent people. We have a problem about being consistent, and it happens to be heart deep.
7: Yeah. So I guess when we look at other people who are, you know, caught in the public spotlight and have done, you know, something untoward, I guess our attitude really should be, you know, but for the grace of God, go I. You know, it's none of us is perfect. I think the Bible says, you know, none of us is perfect. No, not one.
9: No, all have sinned and fallen short of the glory of God. And look, you know, if you don't mind me saying so again, I brought my mother into this once before. I'll trade out her wisdom once again.
7: Yep.
9: You know, mums have always got those great phrases, and one of them that stuck in my mind was, every time I was pointing a finger, I was pointing three back at myself. You know, it's a good thing to learn, because the whole point of the Bible is not to clean up public morality.
7: Mm.
9: It's not as if somehow we could drag it off the shelf and start beating politicians around the ears and saying, you shouldn't do this, or film stars, and you shouldn't do this, or whoever else. What it's actually saying is, humanity is going to have this public-private problem. You know, whether it be in the public sphere or the private sphere, we're going to keep falling over, because we actually have a problem with the heart. And so Jesus said, look, you know, the heart is from which all things flow. And if that spring is foul, what comes out of it is going to be foul. And then he lists off all the sorts of problems human beings could have.
7: Mm.
9: And so if I was going to say anything to anybody who is looking at the, you know, Signs of the Times this month round, I'd say take this as a great opportunity to sharpen yourself and say, am I trying to just preserve the illusion that I'm doing okay, that I'm somehow, you know, compared to Barnaby Joyce, or compared to Trump, or compared to someone else, I seem to be doing okay. They're easy comparisons to make.
7: Yeah.
9: But, you know, if you compare yourself to Jesus, then that's a different conversation altogether.
7: Oh, yeah, wow. That's something that Jesus said has sort of really struck me, and I've wondered at the practical implications of it. He said something along the lines of, the things that happen in the dark will be shouted from the rooftops. And And that to me seems to be in some ways a good thing, because there are so many places in the world and situations in the world where really terrible things are done to people, often in the name of, you know, greed or profit or oppression or war or whatever. And it seems to me that what Jesus is saying there, that, hey, look, there is going to come a time when these sorts of situations are going to be opened up to scrutiny and to judgment, and justice will finally be done. I kind of get the sense that with this whole Harvey Weinstein, you know, hashtag Me Too movement stuff, that we see some of this stuff happening right now. We get maybe a little foretaste of what it means to, you know, open up this sort of this hidden secret that's been causing so much pain, and to, you know, finally have an awareness and finally have some justice done. Do you see where I'm coming from there?
9: Definitely. And I think one of the challenging / encouraging things about that verse is one that points two ways too. Mm. Because on the one hand, for those who are struggling with a sense of justice, who are wondering when God is going to do something about something, They take comfort in Jesus' promise. Don't worry. You know, anything that is in the darkness, it's going to be dragged out into the light. It's going to happen. Mm. And that's something that I think sometimes in our lives we're all going to have to lean back on and go, this is well and truly beyond me, and no one seems to be able to see the truth of what's happened to us or what's happened to my family or what's happened to me. Mm. And yet God promises that will occur. But then the verse points back the other way, and it says, if you think that you can actually hide these parts of your life behind a distinction like that's my private life, thank you very much, you've got no right there, you're fooling yourself. Mm. That God is actually immensely just. In fact, actually, when the Old Testament wants to talk about how just God is, it says it is a fearful thing to fall into the hands of the living God. Mm. God is the perfect God, and that's the standard we compare ourselves against. So for me, the public-private divide is an unhelpful one.
7: Yeah, sure.
9: And I would say that when we start talking as human beings about that's my private life and that's my public life, what we're really doing is we're putting up shields. As if they God, you can come this far and no further. Or, you know, I invite judgment this far but no further. And those shields always advantage ourselves. But if they're not existent, then we're kidding ourselves. If they're made of paper, they'll all be blown away on the last day.
7: Yeah, this is sort of a tangential question, but I think it is related particularly to your situation, you know, as a film media, as someone, you know, who's in the public kind of realm and looking at this sort of stuff. When you see someone like, you know, Harvey Weinstein, I mentioned before, or, you know, who has been publicly outed for a lot of, you know, misdeeds and misbehavior, Woody Allen comes to mind, or even Mel Gibson, you know, with his anti-Semitic rants and this sort of stuff. Do you then have trouble appreciating their artworks? Are you able to mentally separate their artworks from the people that they are? Or is this another situation where that divide is non-existent?
9: That's a really good point. You know, that's a fascinating question. I should write an article about that. I think that personally, I don't. I don't have a problem with their artwork because I see us as fractured people.
7: Yep.
9: And so in my life, if you think of us, if you think of all of humanity as a mirror of the image of God, you know, if God created humanity, in Genesis it says it created him in his own image. Mm. You know, in the image of God, he created them, male and female, he created them. So every man and every woman is reflecting the image of God. The problem in a broken world is it's a broken mirror. So there are some parts of me that still reflect the image of God on my best days, and there are other parts that, well, they reflect someone else entirely, I suspect.
7: Mm-hmm.
9: And that's the problem. So some days I can look at something I have written, and I can think to myself, that's a good article, and I hope it points in the right direction. Or that script I worked on today, I'm really happy with how that turned out, and I hope it helps people think a bit differently. And then I can go upstairs and behave abominably to my wife and apologize 10 minutes later and think, where did that come from?
7: Mm-hmm.
9: And that's because I'm a fractured human being. I know this sounds strange to say this, but I feel nothing but sympathy for people like Mel Gibson and Barnaby Joyce and others, simply because they've been caught up in a situation where their worst sides have been exposed. Mm. And I would hate that happen to me. I'm not saying they don't exist. I'm saying there are bad parts to me, and I'd hate them to be blown out of proportion. But I wouldn't want to pretend that no one had any right to believe anything other than good about me. Mm. There are bad things in our lives, and we should be honest about it.
7: Mm.
9: And so I can appreciate their films, I can appreciate their books, because I see in them sometimes the best bits of God's character being reflected outwards. But the worst bits, well, they don't just cease to exist just because someone happens to be a good filmmaker or, you know, or a good writer.
7: Mm, yeah, and I guess then you can take it home, you know, to your own family and friends. I mean, you may have a friend who has, you know, cheated on their partner and abandoned their children or whatever. You know, really messy sort of yucky situations that have left a lot of people hurt. You know, how do you deal with that friend from that point on? Do you remain their friend or do you cut them off socially? I mean, those can be really, you know, hard situations. You know, do you take sides when friends of yours are divorcing?
9: Look, I'll be honest, we've been in that situation as a family,
7: mm-hmm.
9: and the only thing I can say is everybody, in those difficult situations, you don't want to say to a person, you have no right to be angry, or you have no right to be sad, or you have no right to be traumatized, you know, by what has happened. But there is a greater grace which God urges us to reach for, and that is His grace, His forgiveness in a situation. It sounds outrageous to say it, but in the midst of family breakdowns like that, when the private mess comes right out into the open, into the public, and we're all suddenly aware of what's been going on, the answer is to seek restoration, not to seek blame. It is simplistic, but it is an axiom. It's a truth that we really need to hold on to, because we all need redemption.
7: Yeah.
9: And a friend of mine actually said to me, I've got a friend, I'm sure you have plenty, and others who have this sort of close relationship where you can actually stand alongside someone. You walk alongside them and you do the best you can to support each other. And sometimes I say to my friend, gosh, you've been a great support to me this week. I feel like I've just been falling all over my feet. And he says back to me, don't worry, next week it's me.
7: Yeah.
9: You know, and that's sort of thing I think we have to keep in mind in the face of the worst case of trouble and strife within family and then in public situations too. But for the grace of God, there go I.
7: Mm.
9: Next week it might be me. How would I behave accordingly?
7: Yeah, yeah. You talked about, you know, God extending this incredible grace and this incredible forgiveness and the offer of redemption to us. And I guess if we count ourselves as someone who is trying to, you know, walk in the way of Jesus, someone who is trying to reflect more accurately that image of God that is within us, then I guess the call on us is to walk alongside people who are broken and struggling, even people who have made mistakes that we might, you know, disagree very deeply with. It doesn't mean that we shouldn't still, you know, not be there to support them, to be with them, to, you know, walk with them through that tough time.
9: Absolutely. Got time for one more of my mother's great sayings. I mean, it has to be that, you know, people who live in glass houses shouldn't throw stones. The Bible points out that we're faulted people, that we all need redemption, and that by virtue of that, having found it, we're able to offer it to other people. Sitting in judgment is not a very Christ-like approach to people's problems.
7: Mm-hmm.
9: As I remember, Jesus spent more time down on his knees and with other people trying to bring them up. It was only those people who actually stood back, the Pharisees, so to speak, who were casting judgment, that he actually had his most critical words for.
7: Yeah.
9: I think I would rather be making mistakes in offering maybe too much mercy than it would be passing too much judgment.
7: Yeah, and I understand that Jesus actually used a particular Greek word in a new way that it hadn't been used before. The word was hypocrite, well, that's the English version of it, which means under a mask. So he said, you religious leaders, you're like actors with a mask on. You know, you're two-faced, basically, is what he was saying. On the outside, you're you know, all wonderful and holy and pious, but inside, he said, you know, you're like a grave that's, you know, whitewashed on the outside, nice and shiny and pretty. On the inside, it's full of dead men's bones. So he didn't hold back when he had some criticisms to make.
9: Yeah, exactly. And in fact, if you like, that's Jesus confronting the public-private divide all over again.
7: Yeah.
9: You know, one of the things I've noticed as I've got older, that when I was younger, I hung around with lots of different groups. And you might, you know, some of your listeners might remember this. Mm. You kind of one way with one group, and then with maybe with a rowdier group of people, you're another way.
7: Yeah.
9: And then with different people, you can tend to behave differently, almost to the point of being a different person, you know, in different circumstances. And as I've got older, I've realized that what you really want to do, you know, under God and with his strength, is to unite yourself, to be as you are in one group to another group as well. If you want to be the same person all the way through, Jesus is saying, drop the mask. You know, the hypocrisy of hiding behind the mask, I'm like this, I'm like that, when you're not really. Admit who you are, be who you are, and bring that to God, and let him change the bits that need changing. I suspect we've had it up to here, you know, up to the eyeballs in Australian, for that matter, in international politics,
7: yep,
9: with politicians who are holding masks up and saying, this is what I believe. It would be much better. I think the biggest fall for grace for Barnaby Joyce was not that he'd proven to be faulted, was that everybody believed him to be a fresh wind through politics,
7: yeah,
9: an authentic person who was there for the battler and so forth. So the distance between the way he had behaved privately and the way he was speaking publicly was what caught us all off guard.
7: Mm-hmm. Yeah, certainly sobering thoughts there. And I guess it really, what we're saying today is that really should cause us to reflect on ourselves rather than point the fingers at others. Thanks so much, Mark Hadley, for being with us this week on Signs of the Times Radio.
9: Ken, it's always fun. Thanks very much.
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14: I have been crucified with Christ. It is no longer I who live, but Christ who lives in me. And the life I now live in the flesh, I live by faith in the Son of God, who loved me and gave himself for me. Galatians 2, verse 20. 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

We breakfast on the crusts of aging self-help theories. Believe in who you are. We mutter as we face another thin and hungry dawn. By lunch, we are negotiating losses, trying hard to still believe that we are wise and we are warm and we are kind. But conflicts with our colleagues and chasing three-year-olds around a house belie the bromides and bravura. At supper, we go searching for our comfort food, the self-indulgent set-aside of all that didn't work that day. No one could have expected more of me than me, we chant. Our sins were only foolish calories, not consequential, easy to explain. There is, no doubt, a better way. The gospel taught by Jesus doesn't ask us to think better of ourselves or imagine qualities that never have appeared. God showed his love for us and that while we were yet sinners, Christ died for us, the Bible says. This is real love, not that we loved God, but that he loved us and sent his Son as a sacrifice to take away our sins. Grace builds our confidence in everything God gives. I am the bread of life, Jesus says. Whoever comes to me will never be hungry again. This is the manna for each day, not I, but Christ. Trust what he gives and stay in grace.

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1: Hi there, I'm Luke from Tableland Explorers. We have started a new Bible study series called The Secrets of Prophecy. These studies are taking us through some of the most amazing prophecies of the Bible. Some of them have already been fulfilled. Some of them are being fulfilled right now. And some will be fulfilled in the near future. We will also cover some of the most important teachings of the Bible. 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
3: Hey, thanks for joining us. Don't forget to subscribe to Mums at the Table. I'm sitting with Rach. We're talking about the long-term effects on kids when it comes to social media, technology. What are some of those impacts?
4: Well, the answer is we don't know yet.
3: It's just too early, early days.
4: I mean, in a sense, it is still early days. If you think about it, the smartphone just, or iPhone, only brought out their iPhone in 2007. And we don't really know the long-term impact, but we are seeing that the National Institute of Health in America has begun a study with 11,000 9 and 10-year-olds, and they're going to follow them for the next decade.
3: So rest assured, they are starting the studies.
4: Yes. I mean, that may not be that...
3: Exciting for us? Or?
4: No, not even exciting. It may not make parents of 9 and 10-year-olds right now feel better because they're having to parent in this kind of vague, ambiguous stage. But we will see more data coming out about what some of the impact is.
3: So tell us about this study. What is going on, Rach?
4: Yeah, so they have over 2,000 twins and triplets taking part. And as a twin mom, you would kind of understand this, taking part in the study. So they can see, you know, two kids, same DNA, not same DNA, but same genetic makeup, but in the same environment, but maybe technology is impacting them in different ways.
3: Right.
4: So that's interesting. And it's also, they're seeing that some kids who have are using technology maybe more than 7 hours a day. Yes.
3: Who is putting their kid in front of a screen for longer than seven hours a day.
4: No judgment at all.
3: Seriously.
4: If you have your kid in front of the screen for 7 hours a day, then no judgment. But they
3: come
4: are seeing...
3: No judgment.
4: Mm. So they're seeing that the thinning of the cortex around their brain, what they're saying is sometimes this happens as people are aging, but they don't know what it means yet. Because that's the thing with the study. They're still gathering data.
3: Yes.
4: We do see another study out of the University of Pennsylvania, much shorter, only for 1 month with college students. And they were seeing that when students reduce their time on, you know, social media, Facebook, Instagram, Snapchat to 30 minutes a day, they were seeing lower depression and loneliness rates. Because it's interesting, they're doing studies and seeing that kids are engaging less in premarital sex and in drinking and drugs, but then we're seeing an increase in loneliness and in depression. So they're trying to figure out what's happening with all of this data.
3: One thing that's really concerning, I think, when we have our kids online all the time is they don't know how to connect in real life.
4: Mm.
3: Because they're so used to being online and chatting online that when they do meet people, it's awkward.
4: Yeah.
3: So I think that's a definite, like, you don't need to do research on that. We just
4: You don't need someone to tell you that you need to have that face-to-face interaction
3: so important.
4: To practice the face-to-face interaction
3: to
4: be good at it. Yeah. So I think that as parents, I guess the bottom line is, what can we do about all of this? I think we can take a common sense approach and just, obviously it's not healthy to have your kid on, you know, online the same length of time you'd be at a job for, you know, for 8 hours a day.
3: Yeah. So they're not getting paid for it, so there's no benefit.
4: So I think moderation is key with everything, and we know that even before the researchers come out with their findings.
3: Well, I know there is statistics that say 0 to 2 year olds no screen time at all. And if they are after two, I think it is about half an hour or something like that. But I think it pays to put boundaries in place, take a common sense approach, as you said. Take a common sense approach. That is the bottom line, y'all. Take that common sense approach.
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9: Even the mention of the law brings feelings of fear and trepidation to many a heart and minds. But the Bible says in 1 John 4:8 that God is love. 1 John 4:8.

0: every morning and praying and praying and relying on God for everything that he does. But you see God at his baptism, you see God all the way through, you know, his ministry.
1: And you see his character of love.
0: Exactly. Mm. And then you, that's right. You see his character of love when he sacrifices himself on the cross. Mm. That whole, you know, that whole scenario plays out in Jesus. Mm. And we often think, well, how are we going to deal with this fear? Well, how do we fear God? And how do we deal with love? And it's a great question.
2: And actually, not only do we see it lived out in Jesus' life, but then we see that in all his followers and all the people who love the Lord, Noah, because he feared God, built an ark.
3: And he was saved. He found grace in the eyes of the Lord.
2: Yeah, and Abraham did what God said because he feared God. So I guess fear is not being afraid in that sense, but it's actually a fear of respect and reverence because of relationship, because you know who God is. And I guess Jesus kind of summarized this beautiful connection between fearing God and love when he said, if you love me, keep my commandments. Sure. Obedience to God, that's that fear, that healthy respect for God is lived out when we love him and do
0: it. And
2: if
0: we think about Moses when he went up to get those commandments, and he was hidden in the cleft of the rock. Mm. I mean, if we take fear to the nth degree, who are we really fearing? Yeah. I know Moses had to be protected from God, could not see his face because no man could live, right? So, God holds, it says, I'll cover you and you hide in the cleft of the rock, and there's a good song about that, right? But he's protected from God. Mm. I mean, if we are to fear God, and Matthew 10:28,
2: in the Bible.
0: Don't fear the person that can take away your body or kill your body. Fear the one that can take away your soul and your body. Mm-hmm. And, you know, if we're going to fear anything.
3: Fear God.
2: Fear sin.
0: But yet.
1: yeah, and sin would lead to that, because God, of course, doesn't intend to destroy anyone. It's his strange act at the end of time when the wicked are destroyed. But yeah, absolutely. And so fearing God because of his power and his awe and his glory is something we see throughout the Old Testament, isn't it? The prophets, right? Ezekiel, Isaiah, they fall down. Daniel, they fall down as they pass out as if dead men,
3: right,
1: just beholding the glory of God in these visions. And, I think there's a apparent contradiction, but really it's both this idea that God is, and the theologians, I guess they call it God's transcendence and God's immanence, right? God's distance and God's closeness, mm-hmm. right? Jesus echoes this in the Lord's Prayer when he taught us to pray, our Father, that's close, mm-hmm. who art in heaven. Mm-hmm. Right? That's distant. But this sense that we are to fear God and he's a king and he's all powerful and he holds the universe in the palm of his hand. And that's an incredible thing. But at the same time, he's our loving father.
3: That's wrong.
1: You know, he's close to us as well.
2: And
1: as
2: the whole thing. Reason why God wants us to fear him is because if we will follow him and do his way, obey him, we'll be safe. Like, he doesn't want us to be hurt by sin.
1: Yeah,
2: and
1: right.
2: Sin hurts. It's empty. It's expensive. It's painful. Mm-hmm. God doesn't want us to do that. So he says, have a relationship with me. Mm. Fear me.
1: Amen.
3: Good
1: Amen.
3: Point.
1: Absolutely. So, as you dig into the Word of God and you have this reverential awe for Him, may the fear or respect and reverence for God in your heart and in your mind just grow and grow. And may He always be your best teacher.
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1: A moment to meditate on God's Word. Hello, Faith FM listeners. So glad that you could join me for a few minutes to find a blessing in God's Word. This is Lynn from Caboolture Seventh-day Adventist Church, Queensland. I am so blessed to have a special telephone buddy who regularly shares a prayer time with me. When she is going through a tough time with her mental or physical health, it is my privilege to pray with her and to share Bible verses of encouragement. Similarly, when I am facing challenges with the well-being of some of my own family members, she prays for me and for them. These prayer-based interactions give us both comfort and courage. Many of the books in the New Testament are actually letters sent to early Christian believers, either congregations or individuals. Often, these letters begin and end with a prayer. These prayers are also for our comfort and encouragement. Peter begins his second letter this way. I am writing to you who share the same precious faith we have. This faith was given to you because of the justice and fairness of Jesus Christ, our God and Saviour. May God give you more and more grace and peace as you grow in your knowledge of God and Jesus our Lord. 2 Peter 1 verses 1 and 2. Dear Heavenly Father, we are truly blessed to know that Jesus is our Saviour, and our faith in Him is indeed precious. Thank you for revealing to us that His judgments are fair and just. This knowledge strengthens our faith in His goodness. We all need peace, and our world needs peace. We all need grace as our lives are not what they should be. Open our hearts to desire and receive more and more grace and peace. This we pray in the name of our Lord and Saviour Jesus Christ. Amen. If you would like to learn more about coming to Jesus in prayer, you would enjoy reading our free book called Daring to Ask for More. You can claim your copy by texting the word PROMISE to 0488 80831. That's the word PROMISE to the number 0488 80831.
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5: Hello, I'm Denise Knight and I worship at the Seventh-day Adventist Church in Ballarat. And today I'd like to remind you that Jesus can supply our every need if we depend fully on Him. Jesus is our only lasting hope. Jesus said in the Gospel of Luke chapter 21, "Heaven and earth will pass away, but my words will never pass away. Be careful, or your hearts will be weighed down with dissipation, drunkenness, and the anxieties of life. And that day will close on you unexpectedly like a trap, for it will come upon all those who live on the face of the whole earth. Be always on the watch and pray that you may be able to escape all that is about to happen and that you may be able to stand before the Son of Man. Well, as Noah and his family were saved from the flood by entering into the ark, now Jesus is the ark. He's our only escape. We must be found in Jesus, or we will be swept away. None of us can speak about the strength of Jesus until we've relied on his strength. We can't testify of his faithfulness until we've depended on his promises. And we can't share his peace and his joy until we know it for ourselves. And we can't appreciate the love of Christ until we know why we so desperately need it. Jesus is our Saviour, but do we really see why he had to die in our place? This world is doomed. It belongs to Satan, and everyone who belongs to this world, everyone who loves this world and ignores God's warning, will be destroyed along with it. But Jesus gave everything to save us. He's offering us eternal life, and that life is only found in him. By the grace of God, we can be saved through faith in his Son, Jesus Christ. I'm Denise, leaving you with the words of Jesus. No one knows about that day or hour, not even the angels in heaven, not the Son, but only the Father. As it was in the days of Noah, so it will be at the coming of the Son of Man. For in the days before the flood, people were eating and drinking, marrying and giving in marriage, up to the day Noah entered the ark, and they knew nothing about what would happen until the flood came and took them all away. That is how it will be at the coming of the Son of Man.
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8: I have been crucified with Christ. 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And the life I now live in the flesh, I live by faith in the Son of God, who loved me and gave himself for me. 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
9: Welcome to Finding Truth with Pastor Jeff. Pastor Jeff, I was in the supermarket the other day and having a discussion with a lady, and she told me a very, very tragic story about her young daughter who has sadly passed away recently with leukemia. And her question was, will I ever see my child again?
10: Yeah, well, how tragic. There would be hardly a family that's not been affected by such stories. But let me assure every person that the Bible's answer to that is yes, yes, yes. We are going to see our loved ones again. Mm-hmm. And I'd just like to read a couple of scriptures from the Bible. The first is in 1 Corinthians chapter 15, and it says this: Behold, I tell you a mystery. We shall not all sleep, but we shall all be changed in a moment, in the twinkling of an eye, at the last trumpet. For the trumpet will sound, and the dead will be raised incorruptible, and we shall be changed. For this corruption must put on incorruption, and this mortal must put on immortality.
9: Oh, what a wonderful promise.
10: It is. And let me give you another one, this time in Thessalonians, where Paul says here, I don't want you to be ignorant, brethren, concerning those who have fallen asleep, lest you sorrow as others who have no hope. For if we believe that Jesus died and rose again, even so God will bring with him those who sleep in Jesus. For this we say to you by the word of the Lord, that we who are alive and remain unto the coming of the Lord will by no means precede those who have fallen asleep. I just want to cast our thinking back to that wonderful day. Imagine that the angels are there and they take the little children who have died and they place them in their mother's arms again.
9: Wow, what a joyous scene, miraculous scene.
10: Just amazing, wonderful. Mm. And what about taking parents to their children who have died, and husbands and wives who've been separated by death?
9: Mm.
10: The resurrection is such a wonderful, wonderful teaching. And that's why all through the Bible, God refers to the resurrection as the blessed hope.
9: Because he doesn't want us to be apart, does he? He wants us all to be together.
10: Yeah, death is an enemy.
9: Mm.
10: And God wants to bring us all back together. And as we accept Jesus as our personal Saviour, when he returns, we know that we will see our loved ones again. Mm. What a blessed hope that is.
9: A very blessed hope. Thank you, Pastor Jeff. Thank you, everyone, for joining us on Finding Truth with Pastor Jeff.
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13: Grace Horizons are pause moments to remind us of how much God delights in us. I'm Liz Bamford. Today we will experience the light of God. I love rearranging and decorating my home. A simple way of updating and refreshing is just throwing around a few new cushions and hanging new curtains. I have a pair of curtains that hang over our glass back doors. They keep the heat of summer out and the warm fire warmth in. Unfortunately, those curtains also block the light, so each morning we need to slide them open and let the light in. Trust is the beautiful light that makes relationships strong. Losing someone's trust breaks the bonds of love and intimacy. It's very difficult to forget betrayal. When Adam and Eve distrusted God's word, they lost intimacy, eternal life, and now they understood about rebellion and betrayal. They were blocked from direct access to the light of heaven. In the Bible, in the book of Exodus, we read how God instructed the Jewish people to build a temple where they would be reminded of God's presence. A massive curtain hung in the front of the very inner room of this temple. This compartment symbolized God in their midst. When they packed up and moved, this curtain covered the furniture from this inner compartment. At the death of Jesus, the massive decorative curtain supernaturally tore from top to bottom. This curtain represented Jesus. Through his death, his broken body, and shed blood, we now have direct access to heaven. Do you struggle to put your trust in God? Hebrews 4:16 says we can come boldly, confidently before the throne of grace, where we can find mercy and grace in help in time of need. Wow! God wants us to flourish and delight in the glory of his presence through faith in Jesus Christ. For more Kingdom messages, visit my Facebook page, Grace Horizons.
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16: Have you ever been caught out in a foreign country, not able to communicate because of the language barrier? In Acts 2 verse 4, we read about how the disciples were all filled with the Holy Spirit and began to speak with other tongues as the Spirit gave them utterance. Some Bibles translate this as speaking in other languages. Now that makes sense because in the audience at Pentecost, there were thousands of people from all over the Roman Empire. These people needed to hear the good news about Jesus Christ. The Bible says that God is not the author of confusion. If you're confused about tongues in some modern day churches, that's understandable. The gift of languages is meant to be understood and not meant to cause confusion. Ask God to give you a true understanding of this most useful gift for proclaiming the gospel. I'm Pastor Daniel for Faith FM.

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1: Welcome to Men's Matters, where we discuss matters relative to men. We're an extension of the ministry, Fellowship of Men, where we support men and God's purpose for their lives, because we all have one. Through spiritual, mental, and physical strength and wellness, you need all three sides of the triangle to be in balance, spiritual, mental, and physical.
2: Okay, now it's time for our disclaimer. We'd just like to make everyone aware that this is general consumption type information, and if you have any specific needs, you should go seek your own professional advice. And today, as well, will be for this mini-series of seven episodes, Taking Charge of Your Life. We're on episode two, which is all about relationships. We have our guest or co-presenter, Dr. Andre. So you'd like to say hello?
3: Good morning, everyone. Hope you've had a good week so far.
2: Yes, excellent, excellent. And hope you have a good week ahead. Okay. So, what to expect today? Basically, we're looking at the principles essential to building a quality relationships. That's with regards to business, social, and romantic. You will enjoy the focus on practical skills. The goal is to assist you in self-understanding and self-acceptance. So you go to accept who you are and understand who you are. A bit of a navel glazing coming up, Essential communication skills, we'll look into that. Discovering and building the caring power of active listening. A lot of people aren't real good at that. Deeper understanding of intimacy and how to experience it. And in the words of Mother Teresa, she said, loneliness and the feeling of being uncared for are the greatest poverty. Okay, So what do you have for us on regards to quality relationships, Andre?
3: Yes, as with last week, we discussed that we need a relationship with God. And similarly, if we build that relationship on the basis of love, then things will be good. But it does mean that to have a quality relationship with anyone, we need to live in the context of a loving relationship. So emotional healthy people build healthy relationships, and healthy relationships help us to stay emotionally healthy people. So how much of our personal growth and healing come through relationships? So we have a quote here from John Powell. He says, all personal growth, all personal damage and regression, as well as all personal healing, come through relationships.
2: Wow, that's pretty all-encompassing.
3: Yes, because we don't really live on an island on our own. And I don't think we'll last very long on an island on our own in any case, but yeah, we have to have relationships with the people around us. So we might as well just have a good one.
2: Well, yes, and we could tell our world leaders that at the moment. But when you think about it, when we weren't so self-focused and we were other-focused, we built countries and nations and empires. Now that's all crumbling because we're so self-centered and self-focused that we're not having those, and people are, you know, they're on social media, but they're still lonely because they don't have that social contact. You know, they might have hundreds of thousands of followers or friends on Facebook, but they're still lonely.
3: Still lonely, exactly. So relationships are both an important goal of personal growth and a means to personal growth. So oftentimes in our relationships, we'll learn something from the other persons, and that will help us grow in our life.
2: Yeah, that's so true, because when I was in business, they said, you are the sum of the five people you associate with the most, because people do rub off on each other. And you'll find someone you're hanging around with that says a particular saying all the time, you'll start putting it in your vocabulary and so forth and so on. So that's why it's careful. You have to be careful to choose your friends.
3: Yeah.
2: Your close friends.
3: That is it. Relationships are both an important goal of personal growth and a means. So all of life exists on the basis of interactive relationships. The ideal of quality human relationships has been a central value throughout recorded human history. The earliest records of the importance of human relationships are found in the scriptures. We've got in Genesis 2 verse 18, it says, the Lord God said, it is not good for the man to be alone.
2: Yeah, I'm just sort of thinking that no man is an island is a saying you hear quite often. And if you really want to build anything great, you need your support and the right sort of support. And it has, throughout history, accomplished great things, but it's also destroyed great things. So if you have the wrong relationships, toxic, as they say, but... Yeah, I know in my generation, a lot of people sort of, I'll do it myself because no one's going to do it as good as me, you know, whereas you've got to really relax a bit and say, well, as long as it gets done to a good standard, it doesn't matter how they do it.
3: Yeah.
2: You know, people these days, even now, I see people running around that, have meltdowns because someone didn't do it exactly the way they wanted it done. It still got done, but just not the way they wanted it done.
3: They're almost perfectionistic in that, and that's very hard to live with someone that's that way inclined.
2: Yes, well, I know a divorce case is going through this currently, like exactly almost because of that. Because, you know, someone is always brave because they didn't do it the way the other partner wanted it done, then they just withdraw from that. They go behind the walls, don't they?
3: Yes. So the heart of meaningful relationships, what is at the heart or at the center of that? We concluded with the previous podcast that love is a premise of purpose. So this podcast puts love at the center of all meaningful and enduring relationships. Love. But love for many is difficult to understand and to define. As Jerry Harden says, love is one of the most meaningful yet confusing words in the English language. The scriptures give an excellent definition of love. It says in 1 Corinthians 13, love is patient, love is kind. It does not envy. It does not boast. It is not proud. It is not rude. It is not self-seeking. It is not easily angered. It keeps no record of wrongs.
2: That's a big one.
3: Yeah. Love does not delight in evil, but rejoices with the truth. It always protects, always trusts, always hopes, always perseveres. So, that's a mouthful, and it'll take us probably a very long time to attain all of these, but with God's help, it can be done.
2: I think people should write that one down. 1 Corinthians 13, verses 4 to 7 in the Bible version of your choice. So, I find that keeps no record of wrongs is an important one because I know a lot of men that complain that wives have memories like elephants. They just, wow, you know. My ex-wife used to say, you said such and such to me. I said, when? 20 years ago in the heat of an argument. I'm going, seriously?
3: It is very common, yes.
2: Very common. And I mean, you know, that is not going to foster love, is it?
3: No, it's not. They've almost got a little black book that they sometimes write things in.
2: I actually, when I was out of the church, before I came back to the church, rather, I had after my marriage, I had a de facto, and it was such a relationship destroyer that she told me about this rule they had, where the 7-day rule. So if you wanted to cane me about a mistake or something, I said, well, you only had 7 days to do it. And then after that, it didn't happen. So even the world recognizes how destructive this is.
3: Yes, 7 days is a long time. Yeah. So we have three dimensions of love. Number one is passion, an intense emotional desire for another person. Can we equate that with lust or is that passion? It's difficult, yeah.
2: There's a border, there's a line there somewhere.
3: Yeah. The second dimension is intimacy, an open trust that enables the sharing of our deepest thoughts and feelings.
2: And if you've got a wife that's your best friend as well, and you're blessed with this sort of relationship, you're ahead of the most.
3: Yeah. And the third one is commitment, the willingness to stay loyal to another person. So it's passion, intimacy, and commitment.
2: It sounds like they're determining that between love between like a marriage.
3: Yes.
2: More than anything.
3: Because
2: I'm told the Greek, biblically in the Greek, we only have one word for love. They have four different words for love.
3: Yes.
2: So there's different types of love. Describes there's agape love and love between husband and wife, neighbors, children. There's different types of love, but we've only got one word.
3: Yep.
2: So it makes it a little bit harder for us to express it.
3: Yeah.
2: Or explain it, rather. So that would be why it's one of the most confusing words in the English language.
3: Yep.
2: Because we've only got one to categorize. Okay, now, my turn. I'm going to, with no preparation, I'm going to talk about the quality relationships start with the right attitude. So self-acceptance, okay, and self-respect are both basic to accepting and loving others. So if you don't, if you aren't good, how can you be any good to anyone else?
3: Mm-hmm.
2: So a clinical psychiatrist, doctors,
3: Mirth
2: and Mia, tell us, as we grow stronger and more secure in our self-esteem, we have a more positive influence on the people we love. So that's right. If you're, that thing you're talking about, rubbing off on each other. So if you're happy and it spreads.
3: Mm-hmm.
2: If you're miserable, that can be contagious too.
3: Yeah.
2: Okay. How does the Bible speak of self-love? Note the two biblical texts that address this. Now, love your neighbor as yourself. This is in Matthew 19:19. And he who loves his wife loves them. You love them yourself. Yeah. So basically you've got to, it feels weird to say love yourself, self-love in our society because, that's a term we use to say people are up themselves. But that's not what they're saying here.
3: It could be more equated to, say, self-respect.
2: Yes.
3: If you respect yourself because you've got good values, then that's good because you'd like to meet someone that has good values and self-respect for having that.
2: Love your neighbor as yourself. So if you've got to be good within yourself, have your own self-esteem and self-respect, and then you can treat other people accordingly.
3: Mm-hmm.
2: The subject of self-esteem has many facets to it, though. It is a recurring theme throughout the life management study program that we've been doing. Selflessness, as opposed to selfishness, selflessness, which is God-based and selfishness is Satan-based. Personal pride and selfishness are negative attributes. Personal pride and selfishness are negative attitudes which block our capacity to build friendships. I find that sometimes very hard in our society. In Aussie, traditionally, we have very sarcastic humour.
3: Mm.
2: And a lot of immigrants really find that offensive. We can determine to adopt attitudes that build winning relationships. That is, a healthy self-image is essential. So, you know, be kind to other people as well. Now, acceptance, the development of relationships is governed by our willingness to accept others. So if you want to develop a friendship, you've got to be willing to accept others at where they are. It is important to develop an attitude of unconditional acceptance. I would struggle with that because you don't want to go to, there's got to be a line there. I mean, you can't say, okay, you're going to murder my family, I accept you. It's just, yeah, it's a little bit broad for my definition there, but if someone comes to you in a state of hurt or anger and you consistently respond to them with love and warmth, eventually their state will change and intensity will melt away. That was written by Anthony Robbins, Awaken the Giant Within. Now, I get that, but the previous statement about accepting unconditionally everyone is 90% there, but it's not a complete statement in my view. That's in my personal view. It's not the view of the literature we're using or the station you're listening to. Husbands ought to love their wives as their own bodies. He who loves his wife loves himself. Ephesians 5:28. Ephesians 5 is a good read. Everyone should read that, male and female. Okay, now we're going to move on to communications, which I sometimes get terribly wrong. But before we do, I need to let you know.
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2: Also, I'd like to let you all know that we have a Fellowship of Men Facebook page. That's the guy, one of the three guys in armour on it. And, and we put all this sort of information, well, the really not quite studio quality video that we do of this program up there, so you can actually see what Andre looks like and do yourself a treat and see what I look like too. So, and we also advertise our yearly Magnetic Island Men's Weekend up there, which is up off of Townsville in winter, which is a great little getaway. You can plan that every year. And, that's not a hard thing to do in the middle of winter, I tell you. Okay, communication, which is an essential skill. It is the essential skill. Note the three components of a conversation and their relative importance. Now, you can get this book. I would suggest you just put, it's going to be a big word. What word should we do today?
3: Relationships.
2: It's long. Yeah. Let's spell it.
3: Or relations.
2: Eh?
3: Relations.
2: Relations. Yeah. They must have just put the HYPS on there. Yes. Relationships apparently is going to be the word today, and I hope you can maybe can Google how to spell it if you're not that good at it. Okay. And we will send you out this literature booklet, et cetera, that we're working from. Okay, so the three areas of the three components of conversation. Okay, so it's amazing, but your body language is 55% of what people actually convey your communication through and what they see and respond to. And sometimes they don't always read it right because, you know, to me, I think something's a matter of fact, but apparently my face says something different because Andre's always chipping me saying, it's not that bad. What are you on about? But that's probably why I don't play poker. Your tone of your voice is 38%. Now, that's a big one with me because I feel like I'm expressing myself, having a Polish/Irish background, and my wife says, why are you raising your voice at me?
3: Mm-hmm.
2: I'm always in trouble, eh?
3: And you can't even you can't even blame your background, your genetics.
2: Why not? I said to her just this morning, says, last night, I said, have you met my family? We're like the Italians, mate. We just sort of very boisterous. And she just laughed and said, yeah. Sort of like she got it. And only the content of what you're saying is only 7%. So what the message you're trying to prevail is only 7% of what people are actually receiving. They take the cues from your voice and from your body language.
3: Mm-hmm.
2: And actually last weekend when we had a men's regional event up in the mountains, the keynote speaker there was saying he got roused on by his daughter because her little child was 3-year-old or something, was about to do something, and he put the stern voice on.
3: Mm-hmm.
2: Yeah, don't do that. And she said, don't you talk to my little girl like that. And he's going, wow, I'm trying to stop her from hurting herself and breaking something in my own house, and you're saying not to put a stern voice on.
3: Not to raise your voice.
2: It's not like he's hitting her or doing anything that would be controversial. It's gotten to the point now where the coming through generation is saying you can't, you know, even use your voice to emphasize anything.
3: No, that is true, yes.
2: Wow, that's just, you know, you're like, okay. Effective communication requires all three to work together. So you got to get your message across by using the correct tone and the correct body language. So, you know, if body language and or voice tone does not agree with the content, the communication lacks effectiveness. Again, my point. I tend to try and be very effective in my communication. It's just I don't think everyone appreciates it.
3: Yeah, don't look at me. Something you have to think about.
2: Two keys to qualify communication are, okay, quality communication, two keys. Our attitude toward the other person and absolute sincerity. Well, when I'm emphasizing a point, I'm absolutely sincere about it. Again, not appreciated. And yeah, but the attitude towards the other person, it shouldn't be conveyed in such an aggressive manner that they take it personally, I suppose. Okay.
3: Not everyone that you have relationships with or talk to is in your family.
2: Maybe they want to be.
3: I doubt it.
2: Okay.
3: It's big enough, your family.
2: Okay. Think about the conversations you have or that you've had with a partner or close friend during the past few months. Easy. Are you satisfied with the quality and quantity? In my perspective, yes. In your opinion, do you need more time to talk? No, we're pretty good. We both feel free to talk. That's good. Openness in a discussion. Yep, we're very open. That's also good. Tick, tick. Listening to other people. I'm a bloke, so, you know. That's all right. I've, in fact, called my wife plenty of times where I told her something 3 times just she didn't listen. Opportunities for both parties to have input in important decisions. We do. Probably too much that way. My wife says, why don't you just do it? I thought you'd like to have some input. She went, no. Okay. More acceptance or connective?
3: Corrective.
2: Okay. More acceptance or corrective advice? Yeah, no, I still struggle with being corrected. And so forth. Okay. Conversation from a cliche to intimacy. Conversation begins at a superficial level. So you're talking cliches such as how are you, how's your family, where have you been, I like your dress. Yeah, I'm not sure. I don't think I'll probably use that one. We must get together again soon. Oh, man, I've got some good examples of this. It's really good to see you. Are you they are important conversation starters, but it's funny. My wife's culture, when you say hello, you're not allowed to get into what you want to actually talk about unless you ask how they are and how's their family and all this sort of whole prelude.
3: Prelude, yeah.
2: And when I was really busy in business, I'd find it really hard. I'd just sort of say, you know, because you could talk to other business people and just round up and say, mate, I need to know this. And they go, bang, done. They're busy too.
3: Yeah, but everyone is in business. So
2: yeah.
3: Not every conversation is a business conversation.
2: And that's correct. And that's where some people find it, like I have mucked up on, separating the issues and defining that. I just tended to get into a standard process without thinking about it.
3: Yeah. Yeah.
2: Yeah. Oh, I had a lady, with a friend, we were going to lunch in a shopping center, and we bumped into this lady I don't see very often. She started working out of town. So she's, oh, yes, you know, we'll have to catch up again soon. Yeah, we'll have to catch up. I said, oh, yeah, because I knew she was on diesel. And I said, oh, yeah. And I went through this whole rigmarole, and I said, oh, yeah, I can drop by the staff after lunch. Oh, no, no, whatever, what excuse. Oh, no, whenever I mentioned even going to a house or everything, she's, oh, no, that doesn't seem, no. She came up with all these excuses, and I went, I ended up giving up, and I ended up walking away with my mate. He says, I don't think she really wants to catch up with you.
3: Just a cliche, yes.
2: Yeah, it's a cliche because, yeah. You know, I suggested like three or four different things and she said no to all of them. So I went, yeah, okay. Yeah. So it was quite funny, really. Because he was with me and then there's another couple that were previous clients standing close by and they all sort of looked, everyone's looking at each other thinking, she asked for to catch up and you, yeah. Okay. The development of conversation takes us from cliche to the sharing of information, a little more substance. If the relationship is to develop further, conversation will progress from information to sharing opinions. Now, that could get dicey. At each level, we reveal more of ourselves, making us more vulnerable and open to attack, yes, or open to judgment. The development of relationship requires progressive risk and trust. Now, that could end very quickly, couldn't it? A lot of people get very judgy, especially if they aren't on the same page. The next level is sharing feelings. So if you get through that, then people tend to move on to sharing their feelings. They express the uniqueness of who they are or who I am. This is therefore the intimate zone of communication. Now, this would be probably, blokes could get that way over a men's weekend, or this would be with courting, I'd imagine.
3: Yeah, but it's this level there is often with someone that you know well already.
2: Yeah.
3: That you've built up trust and know that what you're talking about is not going to go and be spread everywhere.
2: Yep.
3: So, yep.
2: So shared feelings will, from time to time, reach into the zone of peak open communication. I'm not quite sure what that zone is, a peak open communication. The experience of deep trust, fulfillment, and growth. At these times, the two persons will feel as almost perfect empathy. Well, that's more like a lifelong friend or your partner, isn't it?
3: Mm.
2: Really, we're talking about there.
3: Yeah.
2: Okay, so now we need to just remind people that the word of the day is relationships with an S, isn't it?
3: Mm-hmm.
2: Okay. Okay, boss. And this is the number you've got to get it to.
4: Text into Men's Matters on 0483 944 878. That's 0483 944 878.
2: Well, Dr. Andre, I think the next session on on listening should be you because I'm lousy at it.
3: Oh, well, that's your opinion.
2: Well, you've had to listen to people every 10 minutes for your whole career.
3: Yeah. So listening, it's a communication imperative. So it means if you want to communicate to someone, you will need to listen to what they have to say to you. Otherwise, there's only one communication pathway, and that is from you to them and nothing from them to you. So you have to listen so you know what is going on. We will note from the quotes below that modern therapists and ancient biblical wisdom emphasize the importance of listening. Listening means that when your spouse is talking to you, you are not thinking about what you're going to say when he or she stops talking.
2: That's very common.
3: Yeah. And then in the Bible, Proverbs 18, verse 13, it says, He who answers before listening, that is his folly and his shame.
2: Mm. Oh, good old Proverbs, mate. So he's got something good to say.
3: He who answers before listening. Yep. And Dr. Paul Tournier, out of a book he's written, a doctor's casebook, it is impossible to overemphasize the immense need humans have to be really listened to be taken seriously, to be understood. So listening is a most important communication skill. Can you think of a reason, Peter, or two, why this would be so? Mm. Why is listening an important?
2: Well, that's how you gain the information you need to do what you need to do.
3: Yeah, exactly. That's it. So instead of listening intently while the other person is speaking, there is a tendency to concentrate on what we are going to say next, what our replies or our defense. Effective listening is an art. It is essential for good communication and the development of a relationship. This kind of listening is active rather than passive. So whilst the other person is talking, you don't want to slump in your chair or look half asleep or look bored or look at your phone.
2: Scroll on your phone.
3: Scroll on your phone.
2: I see that a lot.
3: Then you've put the pan into the fire.
2: Oh, yeah.
3: Yeah. So active listening affirms the person in a conversation. It communicates acceptance. It is a skill that can develop communication beyond the superficial level.
2: So we're talking eye contact as well?
3: Yeah. Yeah. Yep. Like any skill, becoming a good listener requires practice. Yeah, eye contact is 100%, Peter. You have to make eye contact.
2: Mate, I have to listen carefully to my wife because English is her second language.
3: Yeah.
2: And in her culture, they don't have names for cousins. Everyone's brother and sister, so it's really confusing. Just done. Oh, you know, such and such a relative. And
3: yeah.
2: I says, is it really your brother or sister, or is it one of your cousins?
3: Yeah, but of course, you're just not speaking to your wife, eh?
2: Just give an example.
3: That's an example of that, yeah.
2: Just making it personalized.
3: Yeah. So what is active listening? Active or reflective listening uses the paraphrase feedback. It simply summarizes what the other person has said and expresses it back. It can be introduced with what I understand you to mean is, and then you give an example of what you think they've talked about, or you say, what I hear you saying is. What this does is it reinforces in the person that's talking to you to realize that you have listened to them, that you have heard them, and that what you are summarizing is what they have said, so they can hear it again. And then that gives us a good foundation on to build the communication on further after that. So, example, other person, I am so nervous and confused about this decision. I don't know what to do. And you, it sounds like you are having really a hard time. So, kind of summarizing what they feel like by saying that.
2: So when it's a woman, you don't jump in and try and fix it?
3: No.
2: Oh. No,
3: yeah. That's us men is we fix it. And then a woman just often wants you to listen and empathize with her. And she doesn't necessarily want you to fix it. She might ask you later to fix it, but she just wants you to listen.
2: Ah, so help is something that is asked for. Otherwise.

0: feedback. Each takes turns in leading the conversation, with the other giving paraphrase feedback based on what was said. So there's many benefits of active listening. It affirms the other person, communicates that the other person is important to you, and promotes trust, mutual trust, can be the means of a conversation reaching the intimate zone. It can comfort in times of need and loss and emotional pain. It clarifies and ensures an accurate exchange and assists in taking the heat out of conflict. Sometimes when an angry person knows they have been heard, there is no need for a continuing power struggle.
1: Yeah, I've seen that quite often. If you let people vent and they know they've been heard, they tend to calm a lot better.
0: Yeah. Well,
1: So you don't say to your wife, calm down.
0: I've learned that.
1: You learned that one? Okay.
0: Yes.
1: Well, I might just go a bit early on this one and we can press button four.
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0: Yes, our next little section is talking about emotional listening. This facilitates the sharing of inner feelings. It can be introduced by asking a question, how did you feel about it?
1: This is a blokey show, you know.
0: Yeah. Uh-huh. But you're talking to a woman.
1: Yeah. So
0: unless you don't
1: you
0: have
1: do
0: a woman
1: partner.
0: Don't
1: you? Yeah.
0: You sound excited by what happened. You must have been deeply moved. One will note with all these examples that they give, it's basically you are trying to put an adjective or an emotional adjective into your question on each of these. Did it make you feel frustrated? Frustrated is the adjective. You seem to be sad about it. Do you feel elated? I hear you saying it made you angry. It sounds as though you worried about it. So those are all the feelings that you can use or adjectives to try and describe what you've heard and just bounce it back to them and hear if that is correct.
1: I tell you one, most of those are good, but the first one triggers me a bit because a couple of times in my life when I've gone to get some counselling, and you go in there for answers, you go there with the mental thing that they're going to point you in the right direction, give you some answers, but they don't. Yeah. They just want you to work it out yourself.
0: Yeah.
1: So they go, oh, and how do you feel about that?
0: Yeah.
1: And I'm thinking, mate, you're kidding me, aren't you?
0: Yes. John Powell says, if you and I can honestly tell each other who we are, that is what we think, judge, feel, value, love, honor, and esteem, hate, fear, believe in, then and only then can each of us grow. That's a hard one.
1: Do you really want to say anything negative to your wife? Ella. Yeah.
0: No, you mean negative.
1: Well, I can with this one, but my first wife was, mate, well, eggshells, you know?
0: Yeah.
1: Why would you want to try and bring anything in there that's you want to talk about that regards anything negative or to do with fear or hate or whatever, or even you having an opinion, believing, you know, how dare you have an opinion? Wow, you know.
0: But that negative and hate and stuff is not necessarily towards her. It might be the way you're feeling because of another situation outside of your marriage.
1: And that's true, but even then you probably wouldn't, you'd probably feel, you'd have to be careful in regards to your vulnerabilities, in regards to who you trust with what.
0: Yeah. Yeah. Well, if you can't trust your wife, I don't know who you can trust.
1: Well, I can now.
0: You can now. Yes. Yes. But yeah, we all get there, and it's tough. Yeah. So empathetic feedback. Empathy is putting ourselves in someone else's situation and sharing their emotion. It's different from sympathy. Empathetic feedback eases the other person's sense of being alone with their feelings. It is a way

0: to support a person and develop the relationship. It does not necessarily agree or take sides. However, it does communicate your continuing acceptance. It can be achieved by saying, I think I understand why you feel that way. No one likes that. Or, I think I would feel that way if that happened to me. Or, I've been through a similar experience. I can imagine how you are hurting. So
1: that one can backfire on you if they don't agree.
0: Yeah. But they don't know what experience you've gone through that is similar to that.
1: So unfortunately, a lot of people tend to in that regard, they're trying to tell them their experience and make it about them rather than about the other person.
0: Yeah.
1: And then they feel like it's a competition.
0: Mm. Mm. Well, you're right. They might say to you, you've got no idea of what I've been through. How can you think that you know how I feel? That's so one can then just say, but I'm trying to tell me more and I'll try and feel and realize what you've been through. Because they often will have a kind of a barrier up because they're feeling defensive because of what's happened to them. Dr. Paul Tournier says again, no one can develop freely in this world and find a full life without feeling understood by at least one person.
1: Yes, you've got to have relationships so you don't function. Got to have love, you've got to have touch. What was that one you told once in a sermon about King Frederick or something with the kids?
0: Oh, yes. Yeah.
1: You've got to...
0: If we have time, I'll tell them at the end.
1: Okay. Yeah.
0: So everyone should be quick to listen, slow to speak, and slow to become angry. James 1, verse 19.
1: Oh, the Bible's got is a good life guide, isn't it?
0: Yes. Hits it on the head. So we've got listening styles. Four different styles of listening that we can learn from this ancient parable. It says in Matthew 13:3-23, a farmer went out to sow his seed. Some fell along the path and the birds came and ate it up. Some fell on rocky places where it did not have much soil. It sprang up quickly, but when the sun came up, the plants were scorched and they withered because they had no root. Other seed fell among thorns, which grew up and choked the plants. Still other seed fell on good soil, where it produced a crop. Listen then to what the parable of the sower means. When anyone hears a message about the kingdom and does not understand it, this is the seed sown along the path. The one who receives the seed that fell on rocky places is the man who hears the word and at once receives it with joy. But since he has no root, he lasts only a short time. The one who received the seed that fell among the thorns is the man who hears the word, but the worries of this life and the deceitfulness of wealth choke it. But the one who received the seed that fell on good soil is the man who hears the word and understands it. So this we use to showing the four different listening styles. So the first listening style is the one that the seed falling on the path. And that symbolizes the closed and shallow listener. It could be the hard head does not allow new thoughts to take root. It is closed to new ideas, change, and growth. The needs of others not understood. The second one where it's on the rocky soil, it's the open but shallow listener. The shallow mind grasps information but does not process it beyond the information level. Congenial conversation, but still superficial. And the third one, the seed falling on the thorny soil, is the open, deep, but conflicted listener. The divided self, a product of inner conflict. Unresolved negative feelings block deep, meaningful understanding and response.
1: That is deep.
0: Yeah. And the fourth one, falling on the good soil, it's the open, deep, and responsive listener. The open mind is open to new insight, listens, and empathizes. It builds deep relationships.
1: Okay.
0: So neither the necessary attitude nor skills for effective listening happen by accident. We must decide it's what we want. It is then important to nurture both our attitude and our skills, and it all comes with practice.
1: Practice, practice, practice makes perfect. And if you want today's lesson sent out to you, or booklet, or whatever you like to call it, just text the word relationships with an S, because we want more than one, to...
2: Text into Men's Matters on 0483 944 878. That's 0483 944 878.
1: So, this is an interesting one to come from a doctor, surviving the transitions.
0: Yes, I just want to re-emphasize it would be worthwhile getting this information for this podcast, because there's a lot of good information, something that we can use in the rest of our lives. And probably just listening to it now on this, you'll probably have to listen to it about 5 or 10 times before it sinks in. But if you have the paper in front of you, you can always refer back to it.
1: Yeah, get the booklet.
0: Yeah. So surviving the transitions. All relationships have cycles that lead through positive and potentially challenging experiences. And one of the prime examples of this is the passages of marriage. So many of the transitions from one phase to the next potentially confront the relationship with crisis. This process can apply to professional or personal relationships, friendships, and or romance, individual or group. So in any relationship you have, you can get these crises that come up. So marriage is no exception.
1: It's probably one of the common ones.
0: Yeah. So there are 5 distinct passages of marriage. First one is young love, the first 2 years, the honeymoon period. This is a time for choices, lifestyle, money management, time management, how many kids and when, in the first 2 years. Next one is realistic love. In this, these passages of marriage, they talk about 5 passages. So second one is realistic love, years 3 to 10. The honeymoon phase has abated. The early excitement has faded. Expectations based on the different backgrounds of both partners begin to surface. This is where the in-laws come in, and you realize, oh, I'm going to be needing to get my head around having the in-laws around quite a bit more than I thought I needed to.
1: You married them too.
0: Yeah. Number 3 is comfortable love, years 11 to 25. You just feel comfortable. So the comfort passage, this period shapes the future quality of the marriage relationship. Then 4, renewing love, years 26 to 35. Now we're talking long years. Yeah, you get almost less years for a life sentence in prison, eh?
1: Well, out in 10 years on good parole, good behavior on parole. Yeah.
0: The storms and challenges of life are taking their toll. The friendship developed needs to be renewed. That's number 4.
1: That's 5. Interesting. I've never gotten that far, so it's interesting to me. Yeah.
0: And number 5, transcendent love, years 36 and onwards. Transcendent love is a profound and peaceful perspective toward each other and life itself. So in other words, your love transcends the irritations, the quirks.
1: Physical needs.
0: Physical needs. We look above it and realize it's not the most important thing at the end of the day to be right in every argument or right about every decision. And taking a peaceful perspective toward each other and life itself. It's not always needing to be right.
1: It's interesting because my mate is a retired solicitor. He always said, oh, the honeymoon period, 18 months to 3 years, because I suppose he saw a lot of breakups and stuff, you know. I thought, oh, yeah, and that sort of matches this.
0: Yeah.
1: And then you got this, exceptionally basic, the 3 to 10 year one about realistic love. I went 22 years with the first marriage. I'm only 10 years into my second. So, like the chalk and cheese, but the, like we're coming up to our 10th wedding anniversary. And it's been like a blink of an eye.
0: Mm.
1: You know, we're just so content and happy and no issues. I can't remember. Well, I can, because I think we only had one real doozy fight and that was my fault. it was one-sided, but yeah. First time around. So these things are relative. And the other thing, you know, there's so much information available to people now to make the right choices and look deeper before they jump.
0: Mm-hmm.
1: When I was young, mm-hmm. we were in a regional town. There wasn't much else happening, so you might as well get married and have kids, you know.
0: Yeah,
1: and you didn't have much to choose from. So
0: and there was no one to train you or tell you or look out for you and say, well, let's see what a good partner will be like.
1: Yeah. So, you know, it's like hindsight, the honeymoon was literally over as soon as you got back from the honeymoon in regards to that, unless the partner wanted children, and that was fairly common talking to me mates. Then, 12 months in, you sort of woke up and said, hang on, before we got married, I had all the say. Now I've got no say what's going on. And then I remember thinking at the 5-year period, I was thinking, I'm so miserable. But even though I wasn't a practicing Christian, I'd been brought up as a Christian, I thought, oh, well, and that generation, you know, the generation before me always said, oh, well, if you made your bed, you've got to lay in it, you know.
0: Mm-hmm.
1: We're so blessed out there now at the things that is available to everyone on every topic.
0: Mm-hmm.
1: Yeah, even if I get stuck on something I don't do Excel on the computer very often, so I can just Google how do I do this, mm-hmm. and bang, it's there. You know, So we better start looking at winding up.
0: Yeah.
1: Okay, so now I would just like to
3: 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You can email us on info@mensmatters.au. That's info@mensmatters, mensmatters.au. Just straight.au to tell us your thoughts on topics, what you would like to hear about, or find out more about our yearly Magnetic Island Men's Weekend Conference in winter up there off of Townsville. Great opportunity to get away.
1: Okay. This time we'd like to pray for our brothers out there. So if we just have a moment of prayer. Lord, thank you so much for all your blessings and guidance. And please continue to watch over the men of Australia and lead them to you and keep them safe in the week coming up and through all their trials. We ask in your loving name. Amen.
0: Yes, and if we can just have this last Bible verse again. Everyone should be quick to listen, slow to speak, and slow to become angry. James 1:19. And excellent to be with you today, and we'll catch up again.
1: No worries. Now we'll just go to our finishing music grab at the first 60 seconds of the wonderful song Dream Small. It's okay to have big dreams, but don't waste the moments on the way.

0: Hi there, I'm Robbie Bergen, and I'm inviting you to join me each Monday morning for The Faith Experiment. It's a show about, well, experimenting with faith. 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I'll see you then.
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9: The word hope, when it's used in the Bible, means confident expectation, not just wishing, as we usually mean it. The real difference between faith and hope is that faith is now, and hope is for the future. I wait for the Lord, my soul waits, and in His word I hope. My soul waits for the Lord more than they that watch for the morning, more than those who stand watch and wait for the morning. Why are you cast down, O my soul? Why are you disquieted within me? Hope in God, for I shall yet praise Him, my deliverance, my victory, my prosperity, and my God. Be of good courage, and He shall strengthen your heart.

0: Hello, my wonderful friends. Welcome to Faith FM Drive Time. Welcome to Big Q&A. This is the show where we're responding to difficult questions concerning God and faith, contemporary religion and the Bible. This is the show where we look at world religious trends in the light of a Bible prophecy. This is Pastor Gary once again, and I'm so pleased. It is so fantastic to be your Drive Time host. Thank you so much for choosing to spend a little bit of time with us as we share some really good things in another week. Now, I know many of you are actually saying this is a Monday. This is supposed to be Pastor Will. And of course, indeed, it should be Pastor Will. But Pastor Will is taking some time off, and I don't even have an update from him telling us exactly how the birth of his new child did actually go. So if you are actually listening, Pastor Will, please text us in and let us know the answer to that particular question. There are many people actually hanging out to hear the really good news. Now, of course, this week we've got a brand new theme. And this week we've taken as our theme, is Bible prophecy relevant in the third millennium? Now, this is a really big one. I've actually run in my ministry throughout the years of my ministry many prophecy seminars. And one of the key questions is this entire issue of how relevant is it really? And today we're going to be asking, can Bible prophecy be decrypted? Is it possible? Is it possible? And I believe you're really going to appreciate the discussion that we're going to have today. Now, of course, my co-host for today for our Bible study is Pastor Brenton Wilkinson. Now, Brenton has been a church pastor. He's been a Bible teacher ever since he took an early retirement from the South Australian civil service. Now, welcome to you, Brenton.
1: Thank you, Gary. Pleasure to be here. Looking forward to sharing this very important topic with you all around Australia, wherever you're listening.
0: Now, Brenton, it is fantastic to have you in the studio once again. But look, tell me something. This last weekend, you had a big weekend, 90 years of ministry at the church that you've actually pastored in times past. You're certainly a member of it at this present time. I think you're the senior elder. And that, of course, is the Adelaide City Church. 90 years. How did it go?
1: It went extremely well, and we thank the Lord for it. But please, folk, don't get the idea that I have ministered at Adelaide City Church for 90 years. If so, I might claim the record as the oldest man in Australia.
0: Indeed, indeed.
1: We had a very, very full program, and it was very, very well put together and very well executed. And Pastor Jeff Yulden, who you hear on Drive Time from time to time. Took our divine service time, and some of us, including myself, sang items during parts of the program. The biggest highlight for me, I would say, is not the 275 people who attended. The church was full to overflowing.
0: Yeah,
1: we actually had people in the back room listening or watching it on video link. It was live broadcast. The whole day was live broadcast. Mm-hmm. So if you want to watch it or anybody wants to watch it, log on to the Adelaide City Church website and you should be able to watch the whole program from 9:30 all the way through to when we finished the divine service.
0: And I believe you were actually singing there.
1: Yes, yes. I did a solo in the morning called People Need the Lord, which a lot of our listeners would know. But beyond that, more importantly, I was part of a choir, and the choir did a piece called One Day, in brackets, When We All Get to Heaven.
0: That's a beautiful song.
1: It's a piece put together by Matt Redman, and he's used some contemporary stuff, and then he's added the chorus of When We All Get to Heaven, what a day of rejoicing that will be. You would have to ask those who attended how well it went. As a person who's sung in many choirs and quartets, I thought we did a fairly good job.
0: Yeah.
1: But it just about lifted the roof. It was fantastic. I had people asking me yesterday from Brisbane who came down specially for the celebrations. They said, what was the name of that piece that we had instead of the last hymn? I said, it's called One Day, but in brackets, When We All Get to Heaven.
2: Yeah.
1: Look it up. It's written and composed by a guy called Matt Redman.
2: Yeah. And of course, Brendan, this actually brings us to our World Watch for today, because today I actually want to talk about this entire subject of worship. And certainly just in the last day or two, I actually pulled an article. This is about three or four days old. Mm-hmm. And this article has actually
1: last
2: comes
1: Friday,
2: from,
1: Gary.
2: Last Friday. Yep. Comes from the Crosswalk news site. And it's actually entitled Michael W. Smith Advises Caution When It Comes to Modern Worship. Careful, he says, it's not celebrity driven. Now, when I read this, I thought, hey, for anyone that's actually interested in the whole Christian worship scene, this is something that is really worth looking at, because, of course, Michael W. Smith has been on the forefront of Christian music for many, many, many years.
1: He has. Yeah. He's actually in the Hall of Fame, or whatever they call it, the equivalent over in America of Christian music.
2: Yeah.
1: I think he's been singing for, what, 40-plus years?
2: Something like that.
1: Yeah.
2: Let's come to this. This is what the article says. Singer Michael W. Smith recently addressed the state of the modern worship scene, mm-hmm. offering words of caution and warning that we must ensure that it does not become celebrity-driven.
1: Yes.
2: Smith, who is currently 68, spoke with the Christian Post regarding his thoughts on the modern worship scene. I just think, he said, that we have to be careful that this thing is not celebrity-driven. The Christian singer-songwriter said, we can all say, well, we're doing it for him, but you know, when you watch social media, it's just a little bit me-focused. He also believes that maybe we lost the reverence when it comes to modern worship. Clarifying his warnings, Smith contended that he was not throwing anyone in particular under the bus, but that he shared his own experience in leading worship.
1: Yeah.
2: The Lord doesn't share his glory with anyone, Smith added, as he recalled the words of Michael Olson, a friend and worship leader, said to him 2 or 3 years ago. I remember it just sort of took my breath away, Smith said. And it was convicting, honestly, and he was right. He added, so I just think we have to be really careful that as we're leading worship, we're not supposed to be a celebrity. You know, we're supposed to kind of disappear, honestly. And our goal is to change the atmosphere and allow God to meet people. That is our job.
1: Mm, powerful now, stuff.
2: Oh, this is a powerful article, this one. It's really something that, to me, as a church pastor, I would actually be wanting to share with many of my many in my worship committee. Yep. But look, Brenton, how would you actually respond to this article? And can you start by maybe telling us what is celebrity-driven worship? And is there a place for celebrity-driven worship leadership?
1: I would say no, because worship is meant to be all about God. Michael Olson says down the bottom here, the Lord doesn't share his glory with anybody, is quite true. Yeah. We don't find any evidence. If you look at ancient Israel, and they had choirs, they had musicians and all the rest of it, that sort of thing, it was very God-focused.
2: Yeah.
1: Part of the problem is celebrities who attend churches, look, there's nothing wrong with that. They're human beings and they need the Lord just the same as we do.
2: Yeah.
1: However, if you come along to a church primarily because you know a certain number of celebrities are going to be there on that particular day, can I suggest that you maybe need to examine the reason as to why you go to church?
2: Yeah.
1: Are you going to church to send selfies to your friends on social media of I met so-and-so today, I met this one today, so on and so forth? Or are we going to church to worship God?
2: Do you think it's possible to have celebrity preachers?
1: Yes, I do, actually. What I would say is this, and again, I would be like Michael W. Smith. I'm trying to throw anyone in particular under the bus. But having listened to various worships services from some of the biggest, largest churches in America, and I sometimes wonder about the quality of the service, in the sense the singing and everything is top class. I mean, you got all the latest equipment, you got people who are really good singers and that sort of thing leading worship. But sometimes the messages that are being presented by whoever's presenting for the day leave me thinking, if I wasn't a Christian and I listened to this, what have I learned today that would lead me closer to Jesus? And I'd be struggling.
2: And that's the point.
1: And I'd be struggling to think of something.
2: You'd want to actually come closer to Jesus.
1: Because that's primarily the reason why we go. You remember that Jesus said to the woman at the well, the day is coming, it won't matter whether you worship in Jerusalem or on this mountain. God seeks those who want to worship him in spirit and in truth.
2: It's interesting that you actually say that, Brenton, and I'm really interested that you actually quote that passage, because it's certainly one that does come to mind. I know myself, certainly in my years of pastoring churches, the number of times I've actually sat down with certainly worship committees, and you certainly talk about, you know, what is your objective within the worship environment. And one of the things I've actually said to a lot of people is, look, particularly as far as music is concerned, I'm not going to restrict the songs that you sing, but the one thing that I expect is that the people in the congregation are worshiping, and by that I actually mean singing along. And to me, I actually draw a fairly significant distinction between when the music is actually based around entertainment and nobody in the congregation is actually responding, but they're just simply listening. Yeah. At that point, what you've got is celebrity musicians up the front, but you actually don't have worship amongst the people, because worship requires involvement. I've certainly challenged a number of churches and said, hey, look, you know, what we're wanting to do, particularly as musicians, is to get the entire congregation involved in this. If the congregation's not involved in the process of worship, it's not actually worship, it's actually entertainment.
1: There are other ways you can tell, and again, I've got to be careful, I guess, in what I say as a person who sings myself and is very interested in music. What I would say is this. Have a look at the songs that are presented and how me-focused some of them are.
2: Yeah.
1: Now, some listening to our program from around Australia might remember someone by the name of Jeff Bullock.
2: Yeah.
1: Jeff Bullock was one of the best-known contemporary Christian recording artists around a few years ago.
2: Yeah,
1: it's interesting to observe his earlier music and his later music.
2: Yeah,
1: that you can see a change.
2: Yeah,
1: I'm personally, I love praise songs to Jesus. The piece I sang on Saturday was "People Need the Lord."
2: Yeah.
1: Now, that is right where it's at.
2: Yeah.
1: What I'm saying is that sometimes these pieces are all about my needs, my this, my that, my whatever. We come to church.
2: They're actually very.
1: We actually come to church to be filled with the Holy Spirit.
2: Yeah.
1: We come to say, Lord, I'm broken. I need help. People do need the Lord.
2: Yeah.
1: And please, Lord, I've come here for a blessing. I've come here to see that you are the only one who can help me. And I think our music needs to reflect both.
2: Yeah.
1: It needs to reflect my needs, but it also needs to reflect why are we here. We're here, to quote a piece from the Handel's Messiah, "Behold the Lamb of God that taketh away the sin of the world."
2: Yeah.
1: Isn't that what we're at church for?
2: Yeah.
1: We're there to behold the Lamb of God.
2: And of course,
1: and God's glory.
2: Once we move into preaching itself, it's upholding certainly a Christ through the Word of God.
1: Yes,
2: and
1: yes, for sure.
2: You know, sometimes that actually means that I, as a preacher, actually am required to challenge the congregation. Some people have actually said to me, "Hey, look, you know, I mean, the reason we come along is because we want to actually go away feeling good." And yet, you know, as I look at particularly some of the sermons, some of the great prayers in Scripture. They're actually
1: made there to make you feel good.
2: They're actually not there, and they leave you thinking and really digging deep into what the Word of God is actually saying.
1: Yeah, can I share with you just quickly? And again, I won't mention a name, but one of the keys preachers in the United States of America in one of the mega churches. He was asked some time ago by a reporter, I think from the Los Angeles Times, what primarily was his role? What was he primarily seeking to achieve by his sermons on a Sunday morning?
2: Yep.
1: You know what his answer was? Yeah. To make people feel good about themselves. Well, if I understand Scripture correctly, we are not here to make people feel good about themselves.
2: Yeah.
1: We are here to point them to one who can take away the
2: who may actually challenge
1: with
2: who,
1: them.
2: Who may actually challenge them.
1: Who will challenge you? You will go away challenged. You will go away not the same. I believe that if you leave church the same as you were when you came in, you really haven't worshipped. You really haven't received what God has for you. He's waiting to give it to you. You know the text.
2: Well,
1: yourself.
2: Let me hit you with a big one then, Brenton. What? How do I go about if I'm an individual who's out there trying to select a worship home? How do I go about doing it?
1: Well, can I go back to the article here? Two things that are mentioned in Michael W. Smith's article. One of them, he says, is reverence and conviction. What I look for in a church is reverence.
2: Okay.
1: You know, even some of our own churches, sometimes I go there and I go, okay. I think it's very important to recognize that we have come to worship God. And I can't help but get over this statement that Michael Olson made, the Lord doesn't share his glory with anybody.
2: Yeah.
1: So we've come into God's presence to worship him. Before I sing, and I can only refer to my own experience, not for any particular building myself up or anything, I always pray before that the Lord will bless whatever it is that I'm singing to his honour and glory and leave it at that.
2: Yeah.
1: Because if it's any other way, it's all about my ego and all about people slapping me on the back and saying, what a great piece, you've got a wonderful voice, whatever.
2: In other words, what you're trying to do is to
1: which is celebrity-driven.
2: What you're trying to do is to bring people to Jesus Christ. You know, John the Baptist said a really beautiful thing. He said, he must increase,
1: and I must decrease.
2: I must decrease. What a beautiful thing to say. And he was the greatest of the prophets, according to Jesus Christ.
1: According to Christ.
2: Folks, let's come to some music.
1: Right.
2: This is Alison Krauss and the Cox family, and they're singing I Know Who Holds Tomorrow.
1: Oh, we had that one on Saturday.

0: And that, of course, was Alison Cox and the Alison Krauss, rather, and the Cox family.
1: Yes.
0: And that was I Know Who Holds Tomorrow, my friends. I'm so happy that I know who holds tomorrow. You know, there's something about the whole biblical, the Christian experience. You can know where you came from, you know why you're here, and you know where you're going. And indeed, that one was singing about where we are going. I know who holds tomorrow. Love the words of that particular song of faith. And now, folks, look, we've got a really beaut giveaway for you this week, and it fits our theme of this week. This is by Ron Clusett, and he is a great author. He's really good.
1: I recommend
0: him. I've actually got one of his books actually on the Holy Spirit, and I've actually read it about four times. It is that good. And this one's entitled Decoding Bible Prophecy.
1: Oh, yes.
0: And this is the back cover says this: a major natural disaster in country after country, an uncertain global economy, and political upheaval everywhere is causing thinking people to conclude that something major is actually on the horizon. Futurists and prophets of every stripe fail us at every turn, but God has provided help in our time of need. He quotes Amos chapter 3 and verse 7, "Surely the Lord God does nothing unless he reveals his secrets to his servants, the prophets." This book is a real beauty. It's entitled Decoding Bible Prophecy. So many people have said to me, hey, you can't really know what's going on. Well, Ron Clusett is choosing to dispute that reality. Now, yes, folks, this is a really great book. It's not a magazine. It's a book. It's one that you'll want to add to your library. And now, folks, if you would like your own copy of Decoding Bible Prophecy, all you need to do is to text us. And that text number is 04-888-808-11. 04-888-808-11. Mm-hmm. And in the text, just put the code SA for South Australia 430, just five digits in a row, no gap between the SA and the 430, because our robot, El Cheapo robots, doesn't understand what that means. And it doesn't come through to us. But if you put five digits in a row, SA for South Australia, 430, and send that to 04-888-808-11. Our robot, he'll come back to you, ask you a few questions so that we can get this book to you in the fastest way possible. My friends, it's really worth your requesting. Now, my friends, you are listening to Faith FM Drive Time, Q&A with Pastor Gary and also with Pastor Brenton Wilkinson. And this week, we've chosen to take as our theme, is Bible prophecy relevant in the third millennium? Mm-hmm. And we're going to be dealing with this subject next week as well. So this is actually a two-week theme we're following. But today we're asking, can Bible prophecy really be decrypted? Now, Brenton, if I can possibly come to you. Now, I've spent more than 40 years in ministry, and I've got to admit I don't know how many times I've encountered the belief that Bible prophecy is too hard, too complex, and simply too difficult to understand. I actually had a church member on one particular occasion say to me, "Gary, look, I'm just a simple Christian. I don't want to have a complex faith. Please excuse me if I don't come to a seminar that I was going to be running in the very near future, and it concerned prophecy." They didn't want to come because they just wanted a simple faith. Look, Brenton, just a couple of questions.
1: Yeah, no.
0: Bible prophecy, is it relevant for today? Can it really be deciphered?
1: The answer to that, I believe, is yes, it can, and I'm going to give you some examples of how to decipher Bible prophecy.
0: Okay.
1: Because Bible prophecy, as many of our listeners would know, and for those who don't, if you pick up a Bible, turn, say, for instance, to the book of Daniel, because probably the two best known books on prophecy in the whole Bible are Daniel and Revelation, one in the Old Testament, one in the New Testament.
0: Yeah.
1: And it's significant that these books were written in symbols.
0: And that's what confuses a lot of people.
1: And people say, well, why didn't God simply say, okay, guys, this is what's going to happen. Give it to us straight.
0: That's a good question.
1: So why did God choose it? Well, I'll go through that. But first of all, let me share a few things with you. Do you believe that Australians want to know the future? Because when people think prophecy, what do they think of?
0: The future.
1: Even though we know that prophecy or prophets do two roles. They foretell, but they also forthtell. That means that they foretell the future, but they also are often sent with messages of reproof, of warning, of correction to those that they're sent to.
0: Okay.
1: So that's the situation. In Australia, and I found this particularly interesting, there are around about 41% of Australians who believe in astrology.
0: Wow.
1: In other words,
0: this is the future from the stars.
1: Yeah. How do we know our future? The stars. Tinder Research, who was a very well-known firm in doing research, said that 42% of Generation Z, which is pretty much the current generation, use astrology to guide their love life in search of a partner.
0: Whoa,
1: and stuff like this. So this is what you're dealing with.
0: I didn't know that.
1: Mm. But let's get back to the scripture. Round about 28% of the Old Testament is Bible prophecy, and some 15% of the New Testament is Bible prophecy, according to my research. What I found particularly interesting is, as you know, there is one whole book in the New Testament called Revelation, which means apocalypto or the unveiling or the revealing.
0: Yeah.
1: In other words, it's meant to be understood. Hello, it's meant to be understood.
0: And yet there are many people who say, hey, you know.
1: Oh, that's the book we should stay away from.
0: Stay away from it, can't understand it. Yeah.
1: Interesting. So let me give you just a comment that was made right at the beginning of the book of Revelation. It says something along these lines. It says, blessed are those who read and hear and take to heart the things that are written in this book. Mm. By taking to heart, I think John the Revelator is simply saying, it's one thing for you to read it, it's one thing for you to hear it and cognitively accept it. It's another thing to put it into practice.
0: In my version, it actually says, blessed is he who reads and those who hear the words of this prophecy and keep those things which are written in them, for the time is near. Mm. That's really significant. There's a blessing on people who actually dig into this stuff.
1: Yep. In Revelation 22, verse 14, says something along the lines of, blessed are those who keep his commandments, that they may have right to the tree of life and may enter in through the gates into the city. I'm quoting it now. I'm not actually reading it.
0: Yeah.
1: And so Revelation, my dear friends, is a book that is meant to be understood and it's meant to be applied, because virtually all of the book of Revelation is about future events.
0: Wow.
1: A lot of the biblical prophets talked about stuff that was relevant in their time.
0: Yes.
1: But it also had a future application in many cases. For instance, Daniel. Daniel talked about stuff that had actually happened in his time.
0: Yes.
1: Daniel chapter 5, for example. And that night, Belshazzar was slain and Darius the Mede took over the kingdom. He's talking about an event that took place on October 21, I think it was, 539 BC, when the Babylonian Empire fell and Medo-Persia took over.
0: But we've also got prophecies that go far into the future.
1: Far into the future. Daniel chapter 2 is another one that goes a long way into the future. Now, why did, and maybe this is one way of introducing this word decryption. You mentioned the word, how can we decrypt or decipher? Maybe is a better word. How can we decipher what God is trying to say? Let me make a statement first of all. We must give God the benefit of the doubt, in the sense that if he inspired Daniel to write the book of Daniel and John to write the book of John, Isaiah to write the book of Isaiah, Ezekiel to write the book of Ezekiel. All of these are prophetic books, and others as well. Wouldn't it be logical to assume that he didn't just give it to us for any particular reason? He gave it to us either to correct us, and as Amos 3:7, surely the Lord God

0: they're really in harmony with God and doing what God wants them to do. Others of them are worshipping idols, and God says to them, he challenges them, and I like challenges. He says, remember the former things of old, for I am God, and there is no other. Mm. Declaring the end from the beginning and from ancient times, things that are not yet done. What does that tell you? It tells you that if he claims the soul...
1: The authority
0: to interpret both the past, the present, and the future, why look elsewhere?
1: Yeah.
0: Why try to go with other sources? Because there are no other sources. Mm. And then he says, saying, my counsel shall stand, and I will do all my pleasure. So we have a challenge where God says, I'm the only one who knows the future. Why is it then that so many Australians, 41% of them according to this survey, believe in astrology? Why don't they turn to the Word of God? What's your thoughts on it, Gary?
1: It's a really good question.
0: I know I'm throwing it out there, but...
1: Look, it's a really good question because this is something that, you know, certainly if you go into Daniel chapter 2, it was actually astrologers in the days of Daniel in ancient Babylon. That's where it actually comes from. And the statement is just so clear. What you actually get there is that the astrologers that the king actually asked for an interpretation, they admit it. And they turn around and they say, look, we cannot do it. Only the gods who don't dwell with man is able to do what you're wanting to do.
0: Yes.
1: Yet they physically accept that we can't do this. And yet, you know, today I'm conscious that magazine after magazine has got exactly what you've got. And certainly there's so many leaders in our world who consult astrologers instead of the Lord God.
0: Exactly. And it's very, very interesting too that these people, they just why is it that we have this propensity to be seeking for what God hasn't revealed, as opposed to getting into the Word of God and understanding what God has revealed? Yeah. God has obviously kept certain information back from us for various reasons. For instance, what do we know about the origin of evil? If you take Isaiah 14, 12 to 14 out, and Ezekiel 28, verse 13 to 19 or something, Revelation 12, verse 7 to 9, and Genesis chapter 3, you don't have a lot of material to work with on the origin of evil.
1: And yet those four passages do actually provide us with a good foundation to understand those questions.
0: They do. They do. Yeah. So what we've got here is, let's use Daniel as an example. In Daniel chapter 2, God gives Nebuchadnezzar a dream. How does God primarily communicate with his prophets in the Bible? Well, Numbers 12:6 gives us the answer. Then he said, and the he is capital, even though it's Moses recording it, it's talking about what God himself said.
1: Yeah.
0: Then he said, hear now my words. If there is a prophet among you, I, the Lord, make myself known to him in a vision. Mm-hmm. I speak to him in a dream. So the primary way that God chooses to reveal himself in Scripture prophetically is through visions and dreams. It's not the sole way, but it's the primary way.
1: Mm.
0: And we can all think of examples of that. So Daniel, Isaiah, and Ezekiel, they all had visions and dreams.
1: And so many of these visions were certainly, some of those visions certainly involved prophecies concerning their time.
0: Yes.
1: But in other cases, they were prophecies far into the future.
0: Yeah.
1: And you know, to me, this is one of the issues we're actually going to dig into, particularly tomorrow, because we've got Marty and Justin, and they're going to be digging into this subject. How reliable? Can I trust what the Word of God does actually say concerning the future? And they're going to provide proof. And I love the proof that they're going to present.
0: Well, that's good.
1: But Brenton, look, we're coming towards our break. Do you want to just pull it together for this phase?
0: I will. Daniel received the same dream that Nebuchadnezzar had, and he received the interpretation. And what was used? It was an image: head of gold, chest of silver, thighs of brass, legs of iron, feet of iron and clay. Why did God give Nebuchadnezzar, a heathen king, a dream about something that takes us right through to the end?

0: of time. We're living in the toenails.
1: And we're going to dig into this tomorrow.
0: Yeah, I'm not going into it any further than that. But we are living in the toenails of that particular image. Why did he give it to him in images? Because he worshipped images.
1: Yeah.
0: That's why he gave it to him in images. Another example is Jesus told parables. Why did he tell parables? Well, Matthew records that he quotes the book of Isaiah saying, seeing that they will not see and hearing they do not hear. In other words, their minds are stuck. They cannot understand what I'm trying to say to them. And in another sense, later on in his parables became more and more pointed to the point that in Matthew 22, I think it is, where he's telling the parable about the landowner who said, I will send my son, they will respect my son, and they killed the son and cast him out. And he said to them, what's the owner of the property going to do? And they said, oh, he'll kill those men and destroy their city and all the rest of it. And I think some versions of the Bible say they said, God forbid, because they realized he was talking about them. They had pronounced their condemnation. Own
1: Wow. Let's come to some music, and we'll come back after some music. This is Heritage, and they're singing No More Night. And indeed, that's the day that I'm actually looking forward to. Please enjoy this this beautiful contemporary hymn of faith.

0: And that was Heritage, and that was the really beautiful song, No More Night. What a day that will really be. Now, my folks, look, we have got a really great giveaway for you tonight. Now, the book that we're giving away is entitled Decoding Bible Prophecy. Now, if ever you've wanted to dig into prophecy and just not understood what all those symbols do actually represent, then this is a book that you need to grab, Decoding Bible Prophecy by Ron Clusett. And my friends, look, this will help you. This will demystify so much of the books of Daniel and Revelation and the symbols that are utilized within those books. Now, folks, if you would like your own copy, all you need to do is to text us. Now, our studio text number is 0488 808 11. That's 0488 808 11. And in the code, for the code, just put SA for South Australia 430. SA 430 in the text, and our robot, he'll come back to you, ask you just a few questions so that we can get this book to you in the fastest way possible. SA 430, the book is Decoding Bible Prophecy, and that number again is 0488 808 11, and the code is SA 430. You'll love this really beaut book that will provide an answer to those questions that you've got. Now, my friends, you are listening to Faith FM Drive Time, Big Q&A with Pastor Gary and also with Pastor Brenton Wilkinson. And this week we've taken as our theme, is Bible prophecy relevant in the third millennium? Now, we're going to be digging into that next week as well. Now, yeah. Today we're asking, can Bible prophecy really be decrypted? Now, Brenton, I really appreciate what it is that you have been sharing. But look,
1: wait, there's more.
0: Can we come to that question, wind it up a bit. What are some of those symbols, what do they represent, and why did God anyway choose to impart this knowledge in symbols? It seems a strange way of communicating.
1: It does seem a strange way. But before I do that, let me quote you something that will cheer you up. No prophecy in Scripture is of private interpretation. Peter says, knowing this first, that no prophecy is of private interpretation. For prophecy never came by the will of man, but holy men of God spake as they were moved by the Holy Spirit. To go straight to your point, there are a couple of reasons. The first reason why things were written in symbols was to protect God's people. One of the things that you will find, folk, as you study your Bibles, and I'm challenging you right around Australia now to get your scripture out, is the Bible follows the history of God's true church in history, through the time of Christ and on down to the second coming. So the powers that affect God's people are the ones that are featured in the Bible.
0: Okay.
1: It's not China, it's not South America, it's not the Incas, it's not the North American Indians. It's those countries, primarily Western Europe and parts like that, that affect God's people, both positively and negatively.
0: Okay.
1: So why did God give these things in symbols? To protect his people. For instance, Christ lived in the time of Rome.
0: Yes.
1: When he was actually challenged by, what was his name, Pilate, are you a king then?
0: Yes.
1: He said, my kingdom is not of this world.
0: Yes.
1: If it was, my servants would be fighting.
0: Yes.
1: So that's the situation with that. When did all this begin? Well, one of the examples we've got in Scripture is in Genesis 3, we know a serpent deceived Eve. Who was the serpent? Revelation 12, verse 7 to 9 gives you the answer. The dragon was wroth with the woman, but earlier on it says the old serpent, the devil and Satan was cast out of heaven.
0: In other words, one of the symbols within the Word of God is the dragon,
1: the serpent.
0: Symbolises Satan. Mm, yeah. So that's repetitious right through the Word of God.
1: Right through. What you've got in the book of Daniel and the book of Revelation and the other prophetic books is you've got what's called the feature of repetition and enlargement. You get the big picture and then you get the details.
0: Give us another example.
1: Well, I don't want to overlap too much, but Daniel 2 was one that I was thinking of, but there are others. I'm thinking of Daniel chapter 9. Daniel chapter 9 talks about...
0: some beasts.
1: Beasts. Yeah, you got beasts in there. So
0: this is actually a big one, Brent, and I, because I'm conscious that
1: I don't want to overrun what.
0: Justin
1: and Marty are going to be saying tomorrow night. But Daniel 7, you've got beasts. Daniel 2, you've got a metal image. Daniel 8, you've got beasts, and they actually explain what the beasts are.
0: Okay. The beasts, however, as I understand it, in certainly Daniel chapter 7, repetitiously actually represent kingdoms.
1: Yeah, not kings, kingdoms. And political powers.
0: And political powers.
1: And how they affect the people of God. That's primarily what it's all about.
0: And this is repetitious right through the Word of God, because when we get pictures of a beast, even a strange-looking beast, it repetitiously actually refers to a kingdom,
1: yes,
0: that is a physical kingdom that has actually existed or will exist here on planet Earth.
1: Yeah. Let me give you an example, the kingdom of Babylon.
0: Yeah.
1: Daniel chapter 7, a beast comes up out of the sea. Looks like a lion. It's got wings like an eagle.
0: Yes.
1: You go and have a look at the Ishtar Gate from ancient Babylon. It's covered with motifs of lions on it. So it's something that the people of those times would have understood as well as us today as we look back.
0: It's the same as what we do today because we turn around and, you know, if you see a picture of a Kiwi, what country are we talking about?
1: New Zealand.
0: If we're talking about, you know, an Australian, what?
1: Kangaroo.
0: A kangaroo there.
1: Africa, you got the Springboks.
0: Okay. If we think of Russia. Mm-hmm. What about Russia?
1: The bear.
0: You know, it's exactly the same as what happens today. Nothing's changed. Nothing's new under the sun.
1: Yeah.
0: And today, you know, to me, this is one of the fundamentals of Bible prophecy. Mm-hmm. But when we understand that principle, we can start to understand something that's actually going on.
1: We can. In the time I've got left, I'd like to mention two or three more quickly.
0: Yeah, please.
1: A woman in prophecy represents a church. We find that in Jeremiah 6 and verse 2. But if you go to the Revelation, you find two women.
0: Yeah.
1: In chapter 12, you find a pure woman, one who has been faithful to her master, Jesus. And in Revelation 17, 5, you find an impure woman or a corrupt church system, which is called this, Mystery, Babylon the Great, the mother of harlots and the abominations of the earth. So these things, water in Scripture.
0: Let me just finish on that one. I think that's really important, the one that you bring up there, because to me, I studied on one particular occasion right through the Old Testament into the New Testament, and the number of times that Christ does actually use this this symbol of a woman when the church is pure. You get this imagery of a pure woman.
1: Yes.
0: And when it's in apostasy, you get...
1: She's a harlot. Mm.
0: You know, I mean, you
1: she's
0: look at
1: unfaithful
0: it. It's repetitious
1: Christ.
0: Throughout the Word of God.
1: Yeah, she's unfaithful to Christ because Christ is depicted in the New Testament as the husband.
0: Yes.
1: He is the head of the church. He is the husband of the bride. What is the bride? The bride is his church. And water in prophecy, Bible prophecy, represents a large group of people. Go to Revelation 13, you find both senses used there. You find a power that comes up out of the sea, a large area that has a lot of people, and you find another power coming up in a sparsely populated portion of the world. Lastly, but by no means least, and I'm sure Pastor Justin will touch on this, a day in Bible prophecy represents a literal year.
0: Okay. Okay.
1: So 1260 days in Revelation 12:6 is 1260 years. What I would say in closing is this. Jesus said, you can interpret the sky. When you look at the sky at night, you say it's red and it's going to be hot tomorrow. Or you look at the weather when you get up in the morning and you say the sky is red and lowering, there's a storm coming or there's rain coming. You can interpret the face of the sky, but you cannot interpret the signs of the times. I pray that our study today will have challenged people to get the word of God out using the few simple illustrations that we've given and said, Lord, you've put them here. You've made them simple enough that if we pray about it and compare scripture with scripture, and that's the last thing I would say, the Bible interprets itself.
0: And, you know, tomorrow, Brenton, we're actually
1: Pastor
0: Marty and Pastor Justin tomorrow are actually going to be digging into a prophecy. It's found in Daniel chapter 2. Why not just tonight? Why not just go away? Just
1: go
0: read
1: and have a look at
0: Daniel chapter tomorrow. 2. Yeah. And then tomorrow you are going to be absolutely amazed by what Pastor Marty and Pastor Justin do actually share.
1: Yep.
0: Folks, it has come time. Unfortunately, we have come to the conclusion of our program. Our time is up for today. Thank you so much for joining us on Drive Time Big Q&A. Please join us tomorrow when Pastor Marty and Pastor Justin are certainly going to be taking the lead and they'll be sharing how reliable is Bible prophecy.
1: Yes.
0: You're going to see history, contemporary history from the 6th century BC tracked right down to the present day in one beautiful prophetic vision. Really look forward to your joining us tomorrow. But until then, please remember Christ said, I'm leaving you with a gift, a peace of mind and heart, and the peace I give isn't like the peace that the world gives. So don't be troubled or afraid. May our God abundantly bless you.

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1: A big warm welcome to you listeners to this episode of Cover to Cover. 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

In Matthew chapter 14, when the disciples were in the ship in the midst of the sea, being tossed with waves, for the wind was contrary. In the fourth watch of the night, Jesus went unto them walking on the sea. And when the disciples saw him walking on the sea, they were troubled, saying, "It is a spirit." And they cried out for help. But straightway Jesus spake unto them, saying, "Be of good cheer, it is I, be not afraid." And Peter answered him and said, "Lord, if it be thou, bid me to come to thee upon the water." And he said, "Come." And when Peter was come down out of the ship, he walked on the water to go to Jesus. But when he saw the wind boisterous, he was afraid. And beginning to sink, he cried out, "Lord, save me." Peter was doing all right while he kept his eyes on Jesus. But when he looked away to the rolling waves about him, he began to sink. And immediately Jesus stretched forth his hand and caught him, and said unto him, "O thou of little faith, wherefore didst thou doubt?" Being tossed in this life by disappointments and temptations, we are very much the same as this disciple. If we want to live for Jesus, we must keep our eyes on him and not the pleasures of this world.

0: 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Join pastor and teacher Doug Batchelor as he brings biblical truth to life in a practical and personable way that everyone can understand.
1: Today in particular, we're going to be looking at Moses. Now, I always had great respect for Moses, even though I was not raised a Christian. You know, my mother was Jewish. But even beyond that, some of you know my mom was in show business, and she was an actress, and she wasn't a very famous actress, wasn't even a little bit famous, but she was in some big movies. And she did a movie with Charlton Heston and Yul Brynner called The Buccaneer, little part. You have to watch, and we'd tell the kids, there goes Grandma. But she was also in The Ten Commandments. And so, again, a very little part. She was in there with about 10,000 other extras. But I had the greatest respect, even growing up as an agnostic, for Moses. Because I thought, here's this man that talked to God, that received that law, that had the courage, the audacity to go up against the Pharaoh and just say, let my people go. And if you don't, you're in trouble. And here he came from with a shepherd's staff and helped redeem a nation. I was always sort of inspired by how he walked away from being a potential Pharaoh himself. So I was always intrigued by the story of Moses. And after becoming a Christian and reading the Bible, I was fascinated with how much the Bible had to say, New and Old Testament, about this great Bible hero. Now, you know, Moses is mentioned 851 times in the Bible. There's only two people whose names are mentioned more than the name of Moses. That would be Jesus, and then the most is David. But Moses' name is mentioned 80 times in the New Testament. People think in the New Testament that, Moses is now in the past, but Moses is foundational for your understanding the gospel. Notice right at the beginning, both Moses and Jesus survived genocide as babies. You could say they survived baby genocide. What does the Bible say? Look here in Exodus 1:22, the Pharaoh charged all his people saying, every son that is born you shall cast in the river. You know, this always, pardon me, friends, but it always strikes me as ironic, even humorous, that you read in the Bible about the wife of Abraham. What was her name? Sarah had trouble having a baby, right? She finally had one. And then his son Isaac gets married to Rebecca, and Rebecca has trouble having a baby. 20 years of marriage go by, and there's no baby. Isaac prays, and then through a miracle, the barren gives birth, and she has twins. And then you read that Jacob, he goes back, and he gets a wife. And these wives from Mesopotamia must have had problems, but he actually gets four wives. And Rachel can't have a baby. Finally, after years, and it must have been tough, she actually took her husband by the nape of the neck and said, give me children or I die. And he said, what am I supposed to do? You know, he was cooperating. So she has a baby. So they're struggling to procreate. But then you read when they get down to Egypt, it says the children of Israel multiply. And they multiply greatly. And they multiplied exceedingly greatly. And then the Pharaoh tries to tell the midwives, could you do some selective abortions? And they continue to have babies, and the midwives say, the Hebrew women are not like the Egyptian women. They are lively. They give birth before we get there. So they go from being barren to being bunnies, and they multiply. Well, during that time, the Pharaoh is threatened, and he says, all right, every male child is going to the crocodiles. They're to be thrown in the river. There's an effort from the king to kill the baby boys. Do we see that repeated in the life of Jesus? See, the devil knew a Savior was coming. He thought it might be the Messiah, and he wanted to stop it. So he made this law. Matthew chapter 2:16, when Herod saw that he was deceived by the wise men, he was exceedingly angry. And he sent forth and he put to death all the male children who were in Bethlehem from 2 years old and under. And it's interesting that Moses is retrieved. He's not only threatened in Egypt, Moses is saved in Egypt. An Egyptian princess takes him out of the river. And where does Jesus go to be redeemed, to be saved from the wrath of Herod? Egypt. What a coincidence. Both saved through Egypt, which is our next section. Exodus 2 verse 10, it says, speaking of Moses, and the child grew, and she brought him to Pharaoh's daughter, and he became her son. So she called his name Moses, because I drew him out of the water. By the way, there are a number of ancient Hebrew kings and names that use the word Moses. It's an Egyptian word. There's even a pharaoh called Thutmosis. It means from the river. They worship the river. So he gets his name drawn from the river. What does water represent? Water, if you look in Revelation, chapter 17, the waters which you saw are multitudes of peoples and nations. Moses, drawn from the waters. Moses was born from slaves, but you notice he never served as a slave. Jesus was born of humans, but he was never a slave to the devil, was he? He never sinned. And so Moses is raised in this human family, as was Jesus. And through Egypt, they're actually protected and prepared for the great work they're going to do of saving others. Matthew chapter 2, verse 13. An angel of the Lord appeared to Joseph in a dream, saying, "Arise, take the young child and his mother, flee to Egypt and stay there until I bring you word, for Herod will seek the young child to destroy him." Of course, we mentioned that in the prior verse, but it says here about Jesus the same thing. And the child grew and became strong in spirit, filled with wisdom, and the grace of God was upon him. So you can see this parallel. And at one point, when Moses began his ministry, Moses goes to Egypt, and they said that he was riding a donkey, just like Joseph's brothers. Remember, we studied Joseph's brothers brought their donkeys to get grain and bring it back. Then Moses brought, and it mentions one of his sons, Gershom, I believe. He brought his son and his wife, and the Jews say, on a donkey to Egypt when he began his ministry. And here you've got Joseph and Mary and at least Jesus, if there were not other siblings, going down to Egypt on a donkey. And so there's some parallels there. So you see they survived infant genocide and they're saved through Egypt. Egypt's involved in it. They refused earthly wealth. Now you read in Hebrews chapter 11, verse 24, by faith Moses, when he became of age, he refused to be called the son of Pharaoh's daughter, choosing rather to suffer affliction with the people of God than to enjoy the passing pleasures of sin. Esteeming the reproach of Christ greater riches, how could Moses esteem the reproach of Christ? Did Moses know about Christ? Must have, in order for that to be true. Moses said, I'd rather suffer for Christ than have all the treasure of Egypt. Would God, we all felt the same way. Amen? Esteeming the reproach of Christ greater riches than all the treasures in Egypt, for he looked to the reward. And Moses turned his back on that to follow the south end of northbound sheep out in the wilderness, in a desert. Why? Because he was more interested in God and his people. See, Moses, I mean, he knew he was adopted by Pharaoh's daughter, but you realize Moses knew that he was a Hebrew. Because Moses was 3 months old when she finally put him in the basket, what happens to a Hebrew boy at 8 days old? And so there was, you know, evidence. He knew he was a Hebrew. And when he went out to see his people at 40 years of age, his conscience is just bothering him. He said, these are my people. And he wanted to be involved in delivering them. He thought he'd do it his own way. And when he killed the Egyptian, he thought he'd get everyone to rise up and he'd lead them against the Egyptians. And who knows what he was thinking, but that backfired. And there was a 40-year delay between Moses' plan and God's plan. But he had made a decision that he was going to cast his lot with a nation of slaves and God's people rather than the popular people of the world. Every Christian needs to make a decision. Do you want to be great in the eyes of the world or great in the eyes of the Lord? You can't have both. Not only did Moses make that decision, our Savior made that decision. Did the devil take Jesus up to an exceeding high mountain and show him all the kingdoms of the world and all the glory of them and say, all this I will give you if you will bow down and worship me. I'll give you all the kingdoms of the world. Not just Egypt, all of it. And Jesus didn't even think about it. He just quoted the scripture and said, get behind me, Satan. Thou shalt worship the Lord God. Jesus quotes Moses, by the way. And him only you will serve. So saying no to the kingdoms of the world, and not only that, Moses turned his back on the glory of Egypt. Jesus left the glory of heaven to save you and me. So he's a wonderful type of Christ. Philippians chapter 2, verse 7, but he made himself of no reputation, taking the form of a bondservant and coming in the likeness of men and being found in the appearance as a man, he humbled himself and became obedient to the point of death, even the death of the cross. Moses humbled himself. Jesus humbled himself. Christ said, I have come from the Father and I'm come into the world. Again, I leave the world and I go to the Father. Jesus left the greatest kingdom in the world, the kingdom of God in heaven, the glories and palaces of the Almighty, if you will. I don't know what kind of palace could contain the Lord. And he came to our world. Now, as we're going through these different samples of Moses and Jesus, I hope you're not missing the point that they're lessons for you and me. It's also reminding us that we all have to make that decision. The Bible says that Abraham, he looked for a city that had foundations whose builder and maker was God. And for that reason, he was a stranger and a pilgrim in this world, dwelling in tents. Even though Abraham was fabulously wealthy, you don't ever hear about the mansion of Abraham. He's got hundreds of servants, if not thousands, cattle and sheep and everything. And he said, I'm just a pilgrim here. I'm looking for the permanent promised land. Now, after Moses leaves, he tries to deliver God's people, and he kills this Egyptian. And the next day, when two of the Hebrews are fighting together with each other, he said, you're brethren. Why are you fighting together? You notice Moses appealing for peace among his people. Does Jesus appeal for peace among his people that are fighting together? Here you get slaves fighting. That's what happens in church. God's people fighting with each other. And they said, are you going to kill us like you killed that Egyptian? And when Moses realized that that word was getting back to the Pharaoh wanted to kill him, he had to get out of Dodge. So he fled off into the wilderness. What happens there? He must have wandered quite a way. He's there all by himself in the wilderness. By the way, does Jesus spend time in the wilderness? And it says he finds a woman by a well. Isn't that interesting? Exodus 2:15. Now when Pharaoh heard this thing, he sought to slay Moses. But Moses fled from the face of Pharaoh, and he dwelt in the land of Midian. And he sat down by a well. Now you read that Jesus, he goes to the middle of the promised land, to a well that was dug by Jacob for Joseph. And it says that he sits down, you read here in John 4, verse 6. Now Jacob's well was there. Jesus, therefore, being wearied from his journey, he sits down at the well. And I think you know the story of Moses. While Moses is there to get a drink, some shepherdess girls come, seven of them, and they want to water their sheep. But some men shepherds show up at the same time. There's ideal times for watering in the desert. You don't do it in the heat of the day. And they drive away the girls so their sheep could be watered first. Moses, seeing that, the indignation rises up in him. And, you know, we don't know all the details of the kung fu fight that took place, but somehow he defends them. You know, we'd like to think it was pretty exciting. But he drove them off, one man, driving them all off. And the girls come back and they tell Jethro, their father-in-law, he says, you come back early today. Usually you're forced to water the sheep last. And they said, well, this Egyptian man came to help us. He helped you? Well, where is he? What kind of hospitality is that? This man helps you and you just leave him out there. And so he meets these seven girls and he marries one. Jesus meets a woman at the well. You remember that conversation? And they're talking about where to worship. And he says, and the interesting thing is, the woman that Jesus meets at the well is a Samaritan. Samaritans were a hybrid of Jews and Assyrian. The Midianites, Zipporah, Moses' wife, was a hybrid of the daughters of Abraham and other Gentiles. So he meets this woman and he says, they're talking about when the Messiah is going to come. And he says, go call your husband. And she begins to shuffle her feet and says, well, I don't have a husband. He said, ah, you're right. You don't have a husband. You've actually had five husbands. And on top of that, you're living with another character, and he's not your husband. And then she said, oh, let's change the subject. She said, we know when Messiah comes, he will tell us all things. Well, she wants to argue first about what mountain to worship on. And then she says, when Messiah comes, he will tell us all things. And he said, I that speak to you am he. He reveals himself to her. She then goes, tells everybody in the town, just like the daughters of Zipporah go tell their father. The woman at the well goes, tells the people about this encounter. She becomes a follower of Christ. Then you can't miss the point. It says that they fast 40 days and 40 nights. Acts chapter 7. Notice Stephen is preaching here his swan song. This is the last sermon of Stephen before he's executed. He's actually executed before the benediction. And he says, Moses was learned in all the wisdom of the Egyptians. Now, you don't find that in the Old Testament, but there were some other ancient writings. And Stephen, speaking under the inspiration of the Holy Spirit, he said, not only was Moses, a Hebrew, and not only was he adopted into Pharaoh's house, he was well educated. And he says he was learned in all the wisdom of the Egyptians. How much wisdom did the Egyptians have, those guys that built the pyramids? I'm always amazed when evolutionists say, yeah, for 10 million years, you know, whatever it was, these half-human, half-ape creatures kind of drug around their knuckles and hit their wives over the head with a club, and that's how they got married. And then all of a sudden, they learned how to write and build pyramids. And it is mind-boggling to me how they think there could be this incredible leap in intelligence where they go in such a short span to such fantastic wisdom. And because it is such a conundrum for anthropologists and paleontologists, the only thing they can come up with is someone must have visited from another planet and helped them build the pyramids. How many of you have heard that theory? You know why they got that theory? Because they can't figure out how they got so smart so quick. But there was a lot of wisdom that God gave Adam and Eve, and they were taught of God. And they brought some of that, made it with Noah and his family through the flood, and the Egyptians retained some of that mathematical genius and that calculus and all that they knew, and they're building pyramids. Well, Moses, Stephen said, was instructed in all the wisdom of the Egyptians. And he was, notice this, mighty in words and deeds. And now when he was 40 years old, doesn't say that in the Old Testament, but we know how old he was now, it came into his heart to visit his brethren, the children of Israel. And that's when he got into trouble. He killed a slave, or he killed a taskmaster and had to run for the wilderness. Yeah, how old was he when that happened? He's 40. You know, it's interesting. The life of Moses is divided up into three neat 40-year packages. Moses spends 40 years going. He spends 40 years in Egypt. Then he spends 40 years in the wilderness. Then he spends 40 years leading the children of Israel from Egypt to the promised land, totaling 120 years. The first three kings of Israel, Saul reigns for 40 years. David reigns for 40 years. Solomon reigns for 40 years. That's a Bible generation. It's kind of interesting. How long did Jesus go out in the wilderness before he began his ministry? A day in prophecy is a year. He went 40 days in the wilderness, right? Now, what does it say about Jesus? We just read Moses was mighty in word and deed. Luke 24:19, the things concerning Jesus of Nazareth, who was a prophet, mighty in deed and word. Moses was that prophet, mighty in deed and word. Except actually, one says mighty in deed and word. The other one says mighty in word and deed. But I think you'll give me grace on that one. But it's talking about their lives. Their words match their lives, right? And it says he was there with the Lord 40 days and 40 nights, speaking of him up on the mountain. He did neither eat bread nor drink water. Who else in the Bible went 40 days and 40 nights fasting? Elijah and Jesus. And notice it was after 40 years in the wilderness, Moses comes forth as a savior to lead the people. It's after 40 days in the wilderness, Jesus, following his baptism, he then commences his ministry. So another example of how Christ and Moses have a lot in common. Something else we see, God, it seems like he used a lot of shepherds. And you'll hear more about this. What did Joseph do? Abraham took care of sheep. Isaac took care of sheep. Isaac did farming too, but he had a lot of sheep. Jacob took care of sheep. Abel took care of sheep, right? David took care of sheep. Moses took care of sheep. Taking care of sheep is good preparation for ministry. Do you know your pastor once literally was a shepherd? When I lived with the Navajo, I had friends that took care of sheep. And I went out one day with my motorcycle to show them how much easier it was to round up the sheep with a motorcycle. They let me help them for one day. They said, it is easier for you, but it's harder on the sheep. They would scare pretty quick and stampede. I'd go around behind them and drive them with the motorcycle. And hopefully I'm not pastoring that way here at the church. I think I failed as a pastor of sheep. But it tells us that Jesus is a great shepherd and Moses was taking care of his father's sheep. Jesus taking care of his father's sheep. Amen? Exodus chapter 3, verse 1. And Moses was tending the flock of Jethro, his father-in-law, the priest of Midian. Why did God want Moses to take care of sheep for 40 years in preparation for the work he did? He had the bookwork. He was learned in the schools and the universities, and that was all good. It was good that, now the Egyptians had some strange laws. You know, we found the papyrus that's got the Book of the Dead, and they've got medical cures in there that say things like, you know, if you rub worm's blood on your bald head, it'll make your hair grow. These are the guys who built the pyramids. They struggled with phony cures even back then like we do today, right? We got skyscrapers, and I still hear the same kind of cures today. And then they get involved in multi-level marketing. You know what they call it? A pyramid scheme, just like the Egyptians. So we haven't gotten any better. He had him taking care of sheep. So he had all the book learning done. Now he needed to develop patience. And during that time out in the wilderness, he was drawing close to God. There's something about nature. You have your wilderness experience and it exposes you to God. I value a great deal the time I lived up in the hills and God was speaking to me when I started reading the Bible. And I think that, all of us do well. Jesus told the apostles, come aside into a quiet place and rest a while. We need that time with the Lord. And I think it's interesting that he prepared them patiently, taking care of sheep. And as a shepherd, he had a staff. And with that shepherd's staff, he went, and there at the burning bush, the Lord spoke to him, and he led the children of Israel out of Egypt with a wooden staff. What is it that leads us from the slavery of sin and the Pharaoh, the devil? The cross of Christ. The cross is the staff of Jesus, you might say. In fact, I know I'm not going to finish, so I might save that for next week. All right, let me give you something else then. Moses and Jesus, there's a lot of stuff here. Moses and Jesus were great lawgivers. Who can deny that? Moses comes down the mountain, he's got the law of God, amen? That says, and therefore, in the presence of the children of Israel, he wrote on the stones a copy of the law of Moses, which he had written. Not only does Moses get the Ten Commandments from God, but there's a lot of both ceremonial and civil and health laws that Moses writes down that he receives from the Lord. Moses is the great lawgiver. What about Jesus? Is Jesus also a lawgiver? He is. Christ says, John 13:34, and I could pick many verses. A new commandment I give to you, that you love one another. He sat down and he taught his law to them. Jesus said, if you love me, keep my what? My commandments. He's got, what's a commandment? It's a law. He has said, my commandments. So you've got Jesus is a great prophet. Moses is a great prophet. Moses is a great lawgiver. Jesus is a great lawgiver. And you can also see that they provided living water. People got thirsty and they said, did you bring us out here to kill us? Isn't it amazing how quickly they could forget? I remember reading a story, true story, 1921, a group of British soldiers were doing a patrol in the Sinai Peninsula. You know, Britain occupied that at one time. And they got lost in a sandstorm and their compasses failed to work or broke and they were terribly lost. And they realized they were going to die of thirst before rescue came. They're waiting for a search party. They found a little place where there's some shelter among some rocks. They tried to dig a well, and they just got exhausted, and they couldn't find any water. And they were almost at the point of death. And one of them said, in desperation, aren't we in the same wilderness where Moses led the children of Israel? They said, yeah. Well, I remember reading in Sunday school that Moses struck the rock and water came out. And they said, well, yeah. And one of them still had a pick with him. And he started picking at the rock. There's some limestone rock that was there where they were trying to find some shade out there in the desert waiting rescue. And they're dying of thirst. He started picking at the rock and his friends thought he was crazy, but he picked a little further and it started getting dark and appearance of moisture. And his friends saw that. They said, give me the pick. And they started taking turns picking until pretty soon they found a cavity of water in the rock. And they found enough water to sustain them in the rock, in the desert, until they were rescued. Isn't that amazing? Someone took the word of God literally, and look what happened. They said, what are we going to do? You brought us out here to slay us. And God told Moses, smite the rock, and water will spring out. When water springs out, they call it living water. Jesus is that rock. That rock that followed them was Christ. He was smitten of the Father for you and I, that we might have that refreshing, that living water. Amen? So all through the story of Moses, we're really hearing the story of Jesus. Can you see it, friends? It's not a coincidence. This is designed by the Lord. This book is true. And what it said about Christ is true, and that he can save you, change your life, hears your prayers, and deliver you.

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7: For many of us, weight loss is high on our list of things to achieve. We've had the Atkins diet, which was a popular high-protein diet, but it did contain lots of meat. There is another version of this that doesn't contain so much meat. Nabila Khan from the Sanitarium Nutrition Service is here to tell us a little bit about the Eco-Atkins diet. So tell us, Nabila, what's this all about?
8: Well, some health professionals are a little concerned about the long-term health impacts of high-protein diets that are based on a large amount of meat. We're talking about the Atkins diet and the Total Wellbeing diet and the effect they have on heart health and the risk of cancer. The newly released Eco-Atkins diet, developed by academics at Toronto University, uses the high-protein formula but replaces the meat with plant protein and healthy fats.
7: So what in particular makes the Eco-Atkins diet different to the regular Atkins diet?
8: Not only did people who followed the diet lose around a kilo per week, they also reduced their LDL cholesterol. That's their bad cholesterol. The other important factor in the Eco-Atkins approach is that replacing the meat with legumes, nuts, and good oils such as avocado and olive oil is much better for the environment. Less water is used in the production of plant food and land doesn't have to be cleared for grazing. If you would like more information on the Eco-Atkins style of eating, contact Sanitarium's nutritionists on 1-800-HEALTH. That's 1-800-HEALTH.

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1: We're looking at Revelation's Great Escape, and we have a lot that we need to cover, and so we're just going to jump in and have a word of prayer and get started. Is that all right? Let's bow our heads. Dear Heavenly Father, we thank you so much for your goodness to us. We thank you for good health and how good we can feel when we follow the directives that we find in Scripture and the original diet that you gave in the Garden of Eden on nuts and grains and eating or drinking all the proper water that we need to. And Lord, through this Daniel fast that we did not that long ago, so many improved their health and how well they felt significantly. And Lord, what are some other areas in our life that you long to give us peace and hope and assurance? In these times in which we live, if we follow yet again your directives straight out of Scripture. So we ask that your Holy Spirit will be here again tonight, guide and direct us in all that we do. May it be clear, we pray in Jesus' name. Amen. But before that happens, I believe Jesus is going to come back. And we have a lot of evidence in Scripture of this event. And so that's going to be our topic tonight, the Great Escape. And so we're going to be looking at God's end time plan as revealed in His Word. And we're going to start again in our book of Revelation, chapter 1, verse 1, the revelation of Jesus Christ, which God gave Him to show His servants things which must shortly take place. And He sent and signified it by His angel to His servant John. So jumping to the back of the book now, Revelation 22, verse 12, "And behold, I am coming quickly, and my reward is with me, to give to everyone according to his work." And so when Jesus was here, the question was asked, what will be the sign of your coming and of the end of the age? Fair question, right? And that's the same question that we're asking tonight. And so Jesus started talking and telling them in Matthew chapter 24, this is in verse 24, "For false Christs and false prophets will rise and show great signs and wonders." So I imagine if the devil's going to counterfeit with false prophets, there's probably going to be true prophets. Otherwise, there wouldn't be a counterfeit, right? And so that's one of the warning signs he gives us. False Christs and false prophets doing great signs and wonders. Now, we don't live too far away from Asheville. And sometimes you can go hiking on these trails and all of a sudden you find beads and you find these stones and you find all this stuff. And at first it's kind of like, oh, that's fun. Let's just leave that there. Because in our area, there's a lot of this mystical type of thinking and practice and all kinds of things that, in my opinion, is very much not biblical. In fact, it's trying to tap into some things I don't want to have anything to do with. Says the United States, during the last decade, the number of people who identify themselves as belonging to the New Age movement increased 247%. That's kind of depressing. New Age, is there anything new about it?
2: No.
1: Old as the hills. The modern occult, Wiccan, pagan, and druid religion is now listed among the 10 largest organized religions in the country. Teens especially are attracted to these occult movements and outnumber older converts by 3-1. And if you look on TV, which I don't advise you to do, it's everywhere, isn't it? It's really difficult today to find a good Christian-based anything on television. Now, I applaud some of these movie makers that are trying to make some films that are more along the line with Christian thinking. And I'm not trying to say I agree with everything that they do, but I applaud them for their effort to try to change and channel things in a healthier direction, right? But more often than not, again and again and again, you have this feeding of the curiosity with this nether world and this dark side, and if you just do this and if you just do that, and our kids are practicing not even far from here. I heard stories not that long ago of kids making things in mirrors and calling out certain things to try and get spirits to come, and they certainly did come, and the kids were scared half to death, and all these things. Where are they learning these things? Andy Griffith? Lassie? No, that's long gone. And here you have maybe a false preacher. Counterfeits are not always easy.

0: need to recognize. Am I a counterfeit? How do you know? Who told you I'm not a counterfeit? Maybe I am a counterfeit. And what better thing for a counterfeit to do than suggest he's a counterfeit so then you don't think he's a counterfeit when really he is a counterfeit and I could be a counterfeit? What you think you know, you may not know because I know what you don't know. Breakup of family unit. Complacent attitude towards spiritual things and moral living. Do we see that? Births to unmarried women in the United States, this only goes through 2004, but you see it going up and up. 50 to 75% of all marriages end in divorce. I'm just going to throw this out here for free. I'm studying to get my doctorate in family ministry. And one of the classes we had a couple years ago was talking about divorce, this very topic. And he was telling us about a study where people were able to, from their own, I mean, they just asked them a question after their divorce. They said 5 years after, they got this group back together, and they said, okay, now that you're divorced, are you more happy or are you less happy? They're not telling them how to answer. They're not trying to trick them with all these other questions. They're just asking very straightforward, are you more happy or less happy? Because typically the idea is, well, you know, it just didn't work out. It didn't work out. And we tried. We did everything that we could do. And I understand it takes two. I understand two have to be willing to try. I understand there's some situations that you can't do anything about. I understand that. But the idea is, I'm not happy. I deserve better. And so I'm going to get out. That's oftentimes the idea. Not always. But from their own answers, 5 years later, so they've had a chance to be free, to see somebody else or whatever it is, they say, I'm less happy. They bring those same people back. 10 years later, are you more happy or less happy than when you were married to this person? Guess what it was? Less happy. So if anybody here thinks that divorce is just the easy button that you buy at Staples and you say, you know what, we tried and it didn't work out. Next. There's a lot more to it than that. You truly do cleave, and when you break apart, it leaves serious scars and wounds. And I'm not trying to add salt to the wounds, and if that's happened to somebody here, I'm sorry. And we need to be compassionate to people that have gone through that. And we need to rally around people that have gone through that. But we also need to remember, if we're in a marriage that's maybe not just perfect, we need to be careful thinking that divorce is just the easy button. The U.S. Census Bureau, 2005, American Community Survey. 50.3% of households are headed by unmarried families. 46.9% of people over age of 15 are unmarried. 31.7% of children live in unmarried households. And again, I think these are probably old statistics. It was just 2007, but a lot's happened since then. I wonder the statistic of children being raised by same-sex couples and that kind of thing. Again, I don't want us to be hard to these people or seem incompassionate, but it's one thing to feel a certain way. It's quite another to embrace something. None of us here are immune to sin, right? We all have our own struggles. And he who is without sin cast the first stone, right? Does that apply to the homosexual? I think it does. But it's one thing to feel drawn in a certain way. It's quite another to lobby for your rights. It's one thing for me to practice something in my life that's not honorable to God. It's quite another when I give up entirely and I say, I should be able to do this thing. There should be nothing wrong with it. You see the difference? Yet that's where we are as a society. It's no longer, but it's lobbying and saying this should be perfectly okay. When we have a book, that Bible's a little far away. We have a book right here. Oh, well, it only has 7-8 passages that even talk about it. Yes, and all 7 and 8 passages are abundantly clear. They don't leave any wiggle room. Oh, well, that was culturally conditioned. Oh, well, it was this. Oh, it was that. My friends, as soon as you start saying that about any part of Scripture, now I understand there's parts that are hard to understand, and sometimes there's things we have to put on the shelf, that this issue is not one of those issues. It's very plain. Now, do I sin in areas that the Bible is very plain on? Yes. Do Do I need to ask for forgiveness? Yes. Do I need God's power to overcome those areas? Yes. Do I need to just give up and say it's okay, I should be entitled to do this? No. And as soon as I start to pick apart the scripture and say, okay, this part's good, this part I'm going to just rip out, and this part I'm going to rip out, and that part I'm going to rip out, and this part offends me, I'm going to rip that out, you might as well throw the whole thing away. And that's what it, you watch. Anybody who does that and practices that, eventually this book has no bearing on their life at all. Period. None. Because they've learned what to do. Oh, that strikes across something that I enjoy doing. Throw it out. Right? Oh, boy. How does this happen? Okay, we've got to roll. Rising crime and violence. That hasn't happened, has it? World Report on Violence and Health. Again, some more old statistics. Each year, more than 1.6 million people worldwide lose their lives to violence. I'm sure it's higher than that by now. Many more are injured and suffer from a range of physical, sexual, reproductive, and mental health problems. This is 2002. What would it be? How many years later? 14 years later? Violence is among the leading causes of death for people aged 15 to 44 years worldwide. That's in 2002. Don't get me started. Okay, keep going. Accounting for about 14% of deaths among males and 7% of deaths among females. Economic uncertainty. We don't have that, do we? Oh, my. Revelation 18:7. For in 1 hour, such great riches came to nothing. How many of you are carrying much cash on you now? You're not going to raise your hand, are you? Afraid the preacher's going to hit you up. We live in a cashless society. And very quickly, how many of you saw what came upon us? Some of you may have. Some in different, you know, banking or whatever. You saw telltale signs. But for the general public at large, peace and safety, peace and safety. Oh, it's a balloon. No, it's not. Calm down. And then all of a sudden, kaboom, bottom falls out. Overnight, while most of us are sleeping, people are scrambling. Big people are shifting money to other places around the world. Because they have some insight, and just like that, things change. I see that as, I have four kids. That means my wife has been pregnant four times. I'm also not a math major, but anyway. When Elizabeth starts going into labor, I've learned after four kids, there's that, ooh, no problem, we got a little time. But I better start getting things in order, make sure my bag's packed, make sure this is safe. Ooh, how long ago was that? Okay, make sure everything's all ready to go. How you feeling, Elizabeth? Oh, I don't know. I think I'm... Ooh! Ooh! Why don't you sit down? Ooh! You get the idea, right? I won't keep embarrassing my wife. She decided to come tonight. How foolish am I if there's a significant... Ooh! And I think, peace and safety, we'll be fine. That baby's not coming. It's not due for another week. This is ridiculous. Here our economy did a pretty significant, ooh, peace and safety, don't worry about it, we'll be fine. Foreclosures, home for sale, we need work, bail out the unemployed, jobs now, signs are being fulfilled. And here's just a review, false Christ, wars, rumors of wars, cries for peace and safety, famines, pestilence, earthquakes, sexual immorality, homes falling apart, violence filling our lands, economic uncertainty. Friends, I believe Jesus is coming soon. Amen. There are too many birth pains for us to just sit on our hands and say nothing's going to happen. Revelation 19:11. Now I saw heaven open, and behold, a white horse, and he who sat on him was called Faithful and True, and in righteousness he judges and makes war. And the armies in heaven, clothed in fine linen, white and clean, followed him on white horses. A white horse is a symbol of purity and victory and triumph. Jesus is about to mount that white horse, and he's about to come in victory to triumph once and for all over this sin-sick planet. Christ comes to vanquish the enemy. He comes as King of kings and Lord of lords. He will finish this story and be the victor, won't he? He will. Revelation 11:15, the kingdoms of this world have become the kingdoms of our Lord and of His Christ, and He shall reign, how long? Forever and ever. Lucifer wishes he could claim that about himself, but he knows his days are numbered, and he's upset, and he's working with all his might to get one last jab. So what is this going to look like? God is not some mystic guessing about the future. Jesus does not guess. He knows. He sees the end from the beginning. He's the Alpha and the Omega. We saw that this morning. So the second coming is not vague. It is specific. So let's look at some of these things in Scripture that the Bible talks to us about regarding the second coming and what to look for. Just need a little fire water there. Here we go. The second coming is not an unidentified flying object. The coming Messiah will not rise up as an earthly charismatic leader. God's end time plan is revealed in His Word. And so we're going to look at some of these promises. Luke 17:23. Man will tell you, there he is, or here he is. Do not go running off after them. They might tell you he's in this city or in that city. He's doing all kinds of things that he does. He heals and he unstops the ears of the deaf and the eyes of the blind, and he's bringing people back from the dead, and all kinds of incredible things are happening. Guess what? When Jesus comes a second time, it'll be completely different from when he came the first time. But people that don't know their Bibles, they don't know any of these things. This looks exactly like Jesus. He's doing everything that Jesus did. He's quoting Scripture. He's over here. Come see. Let's go check it out. Don't do it. How come? Luke 17:24. For the Son of Man in his day will be like the lightning which flashes and lights up the sky from one end to the other. If you've ever been in a real lightning storm, you don't miss it when the lightning strikes. It gets your attention. You can have your eyelids shut and you see that there's lightning. Right? Christ is coming down from above. He won't rise up from below. That's another key point. Okay? And he's not going to be doing all the things that he did before. That was the first time. This is a story I shared a couple weeks ago. This couple was new to a town, and they noticed their barbecue was missing. They had just moved in, and out there on the porch, that's where the barbecue's supposed to go, and they went, and they looked for their barbecue. It was gone. What kind of a neighborhood did we move into? They stole our barbecue. They were pretty upset about this. Nobody likes to be robbed from, especially when you're new to a community. You're expecting a loaf of bread, maybe some flowers, and they take your barbecue. Well, then lo and behold, the barbecue showed back up. And they were all excited because in the barbecue it says, we just borrowed it. Sorry for the inconvenience. For your inconvenience, here are two tickets. Enjoy the show on us. And there was some local event happening in town. They were all excited. Wow, how did they get these tickets? These are really great tickets. Good seats right up front. Let's go. And so sure enough, on Thursday night, they went to this big event. And when they came back, what? Empty. It was gone. They done got schnookered. Christ's coming will be a literal event. It's not going to be secret. You're not going to miss it. It's literal. Let's look at some more signs. This same Jesus who has been taken from you into heaven will come back in the same way you have seen him go into heaven. The same way must be different, right? No, the same way is the same way. Sometimes I get cracked up when people say, what do you think the Bible means right here? You know what the best answer is for that? I think it means exactly what it says. No, don't you think it's a spiritual, you know, and it's got all this other kind of, well, you know, sometimes in prophecy you have some difficult language and you can know that it's prophecy, but by and large, I think the Bible means exactly what it says. He'll come back in the same way. What does that mean? I think it means exactly what it says. A real Christ ascended and a real Christ will descend. Does that make sense? Another sign, Christ's coming will be a visible sign. What does visible mean? Behold, he's coming with clouds, and every eye will see him. What do you suppose that means? That means on our TVs, right? No. I think it means exactly what it says. My eye is going to see him. I've seen Michael Jordan. You have? Where? I don't know. I can't believe it. Did you actually? I saw him on TV. Oh, man. That doesn't count. Come on. I have seen the Croc Hunter, but he passed away. You can touch me later. Okay. Christ's coming will be an audible event. You don't even know who he is. That's okay. Christ's coming will be an audible event. What is audible? For the Lord himself will descend from heaven with a shout, with the voice of the archangel, and with the trumpet of God. Hey, everybody. Psst. I'm coming. What do you think it means? I think it means exactly what it says. With a shout and a trumpet. If you've ever been in a band before, you know the director always gets upset at the trumpets. Trumpets! Quiet down! There's other people trying to play! Anybody have a similar experience? Those trumpets can play so loud! You suppose that's the point? Finishing the verse, and the dead in Christ will rise first. Now that's a beautiful promise. The dead in Christ will rise first. I can't wait for that day. All of us have put people in the ground. It's not a pleasant experience. But on that day, they're going to rise first. I wonder if I'll notice when that happens. So we have a loud voice, a shout, a trumpet. All these people that were dead in Christ are rising. Sure hope I don't miss that. Is that even possible? I don't think it's possible at all. And the dead in Christ will rise first. Then we who are alive and remain shall be caught up together with them in the clouds to meet the Lord in the air. Now this topic may bring up some other questions in your mind. Put them on hold. We're going to talk about those. But I love this idea of now the dead in Christ rise first. What does that mean? I think exactly what it says. And those that are still alive and remain, what does it mean? Hopefully you and I, if we follow Jesus Christ, and we meet in the air, and we're with the Lord. That's a beautiful picture. And if I'm not careful, I'm going to launch into another topic. And thus we shall always be with the Lord. Matthew 24:26. Therefore, if they say to you, look, he is in the desert, do not go out. Christ's coming will be a glorious event. Matthew 24:27. For as lightning that comes from the east is visible even to the west, so will be the coming of the Son of Man. We find this both in Revelation and in Matthew. He doesn't want us to miss it, right? The real Christ is coming in the sky, in the clouds, and you and I are going to witness it if we're alive on that day. And if we're dead in Christ, we'll be raised first. We won't have to miss out in that way either. The real Christ is coming to resurrect the dead. I just love some of these pictures. But this one isn't so good. The Son of Man will appear in the sky, and all the nations of the earth will mourn. Why are they mourning? Remember when I got all amped up about the police officer? If you were here that night? Same cop, same lights, everything the same except one major difference. One, I'm going 100 miles an hour. The other, I'm going 10 under the speed limit. And if I'm going 10 under the speed limit, I just got passed by somebody 100 miles an hour. Get them. But if I'm going 100 miles an hour, I'm like this, right? That cop comes up to my door. This can't be happening. What did I do? Same event. Same event. It's not only believers who will see him when he comes. When Christ comes the second time, every eye sees him. Back to Matthew 24. They will see the Son of Man coming on the clouds of the sky with power and great glory. So, Jesus comes literally, visibly, audibly, and gloriously. Christ's coming will be a climactic event. And I don't want to miss it. 1 Corinthians 15:51-53. Listen, I tell you a mystery. We will not all sleep, but we will all be changed in a flash, in the twinkling of an eye, at the last trump. For the trumpet will sound, and the dead will be raised imperishable, and we will be changed. Isn't that beautiful? For the perishable must clothe itself with the imperishable, and the mortal with immortality. Notice, that's when we get immortality. Just file that away. We're going to talk about that some more later. That's when the mortal and the one that perishes is clothed with the things that are imperishable and with immortality when Jesus comes. And here's somebody that's excited about that day. Revelation 15:3. Great and marvelous are your works, Lord God Almighty. Just and true are your ways, O King of the saints. There's all kinds of things that happen in this world, but I imagine the reunions that will take place. And Isaiah 25, verse 9. This is what I want to be on my lips right here. Behold, this is our God. I want to say this is my God. How about you? This is our God. We have waited for Him, and He will save us. That time before, everything's going to be crazy. All hell will break loose. But this is the God that saves us at the 11th hour, when we have no idea how we're going to get around, by, through, under, over. We're stuck in every sense of the word. But behold, Jesus comes. This is our God. We have waited for Him, and He will save us. This is the Lord. We have waited for Him, and we will be glad and rejoice in His salvation. Same event, two different responses. Revelation 6, 15 and 17 says, "And the kings of the earth, the great men, the rich men, the commanders, the mighty men, every slave and every free man." Notice a lot of these people are doing pretty good in worldly standards, right? And what does it say? "Hid themselves in the caves and in the rocks of the mountains and said to the mountains and rocks, fall on us and hide us from the face of Him who sits on the throne and from the wrath of the Lamb." We know we've blown it. We made a poor choice, and it's going to cost us. Rocks fall on us. Hide us. It's very similar to these Ponzi schemes or whatever. When someone gets found out, oftentimes there's no trial because the person does themselves in. Same idea, isn't it? Same idea. "For the great day of His wrath has come, and who is able to stand?" 2 Corinthians 6, verse 2, "Behold, now is the accepted time. Behold, now is the day of salvation." Now's the time. Don't wait until then. I'm going to say a few Hail Marys then. Good luck. Now is the day. Now is the time. Well, I don't think He's coming for another 100 years. That's fine. But if you get hit at the bottom of this road down here because your brakes don't work and that Mack truck plows right into you, 100 years just went real fast for you or for me. Now is the accepted time. Our eternal destiny is being settled by the choices we make today. That's the reality of it. The devil likes to think, oh, today doesn't matter. Do what you want today. Live for yourself today. Live it up for today. I'll tell you, in the whole scheme of things, 5 billion years from now, I'm not going to care two hoots about today as far as all the things I could have, would have, should have done. I'm thinking worldly things, right? All these temptations, all the things that would have been fulfilling to me, all the vacations I would have liked to have taken, all these things that would have self-served and all the rest. I'm going to be in heaven for 5 billion years, and you think I'm going to look back and think, man, I should have lived it up while I was on earth. Really? What happens when Jesus comes? Last review. Seismic upheavals. Righteous dead are raised. Righteous living are changed. Immortality is bestowed. Wicked living are destroyed. Righteous welcome Christ. Righteous go to heaven. This question, what about the secret rapture? We may not even have group time tonight. Oh, well. It's this fire water, Doris. Keep drinking it. What about the secret rapture? Matthew 24, 36. "But of that day and hour no one knows, not even the angels of heaven, but my Father only," Jesus says. "But know this, that if the master of the house had known what hour the thief would come." Oh, there's the thief. That's the rapture. What's the context of this, by the way? If he would have known what hour the thief would have come, he would have been ready. He would have watched and not allowed his house to be broken into. Now, really, that's the whole idea of the thief. It's not so much that he has to keep it a secret. He doesn't care about keeping it a secret. Otherwise, he would have been much more careful when he rummaged through your house. So you'd never know in the first place. No, he throws everything around. The point is, you're not there. And if you would have known, you would have been there. You know, the redneck way with your sawed-off shotgun and the rocking chair, bring it on, buddy. But you didn't know. And so the thief came and took you for everything you had. So time is the issue when it comes to the thief. Every reference we have to the second coming as a thief, it's in reference to time, not manner. Everything we just read about the trumpet and the sound of the archangel and all these other things, the dead in Christ, that's not going to be secret. How's any of that going to be secret? That doesn't make any sense. Let me tell you this example. Fence posts. Anybody ever dug fence posts for a long, maybe you got horses or something? Okay, we got a few here. I dig one fence post and I put it right here. Okay? And now I can put a second fence post wherever I want to and I'll have a straight line. Is it true?
1: Yes.
0: Yeah. If I put it here, perfectly straight line. If I put it over here, perfectly straight line. Am I a magician? No. I just have two fence posts. But let's say I put it right here. And then now, if I'm good at this, what am I going to do before I plant this fence post? I'm going to line those up. So I'm going to stand back here. Excuse me for 1 second. I'm putting a fence here. And I'm going to line those up. Okay. Good. I like that. I'm going to grab another chair, and I'm going to keep lining up fence posts so when my Uncle Bill comes out and says, hey, what are you doing? I'm going to say, I'm making a fence. Doesn't it look nice? Where is he going with this? He's lost his mind. No, I haven't. I have, but I haven't. Let's suppose we have a Bible passage that doesn't line up with the rest, so we think. We think it's out here. And if this was the only fence post we had, we'd come up with a host of interpretations for it. Are you with me? It's the only one we have. So your theory might be correct, my theory, that person's theory, everybody's theory could be correct. And I could stand on this thing all day long and say this is where it belongs. But if I have that verse, and this verse, and this verse, and this verse, and they're all lining up, and then this one makes it crooked, what can I do? I can either stand here and yell louder, or I can say, oh, well, could I possibly interpret it this way? Yeah, I think I could. Hey, looky there. I have a straight fence. Isn't that great? It fits. It works. I submit to you that there are passages in Scripture that is the only passage we had. I won't crowd you anymore. We would say, no, it's got to be this, it's got to be that. But when we take all of it together and compare Scripture with Scripture, all of a sudden the fence posts line up. They have to. Does that make sense? Okay, so it's a matter of time, not manner. So when Jesus comes as a thief, the world will not accept it either. Sorry, expect it. Thank you. I knew something didn't sound right. When Jesus comes as a thief, the world will not expect it either, because it's a matter of time. Peace and safety is not going to happen. Therefore, you all, the Son of Man is coming at an hour you do not expect. There's the time emphasis again. You're not expecting it. Of course not. That's why the thief is coming then. Watch out. If everybody knows you're coming to these meetings. No, okay, I won't say that. 2 Peter 3:10, but the day of the Lord will come like a thief. The heavens will disappear with a roar, but the elements will be destroyed by fire, and the earth and everything in it will be laid bare. Does that sound like a secret event? The second coming is a surprise to the unprepared. That's the point. That's the point. What about the expression, one taken and the other left? You know, it'll be out in the field, and one will be taken and one will be left. Be raptured. Right? Here it is, Luke 17:36. Two men will be in the field. The one will be taken and the other left. They'll be flying the plane, and the pilot is shoom, gone. Person next to you, shoom, gone. Driving down the interstate, shoom, somebody else is gone. As it was in the days of Noah. Notice that's Luke 17:36, right before this, as it was in the days of Noah. Likewise, as it was also in the days of Lot. Were people disappearing in the days of Noah? Were they disappearing in the days of Lot? Just poof, gone. No. We see something very different. We see two classes, one saved, one lost. Right? There is no second opportunity. The time to get serious about your salvation is now. Just because there's two groups, one will be taken to heaven and one won't. One will be taken and one will be left. One will go up to heaven and one will stay here. One will live for eternity and one will die. Does it make sense? So Christ's coming will be a joyous event. I go to prepare a place for you, and if I go and prepare a place for you, I will come again and receive you to myself, that where I am, there you may be also. There's that space travel. Here's Jesus right here. And here's a throng of his followers. Now's the time to spend on our knees, to train our children, to pray with our wives, to be the spiritual leaders of our homes as we look forward in great anticipation of this event. I believe it's real because the Bible says it. And I want to be as prepared as I can be. I don't want to be a frantic mess. I don't want to be a jumbled bunch of nerves. Why? Because when he comes, behold, this is my God. I've waited for him and he will save me. Right? If I want to be a jumbled bunch of nerves, I'll try and ignore him for now. But there'll be that gnawing. Is there anything that would keep you from being ready for the coming of Christ? There's only one thing that can satisfy today and forever, and that's Jesus Christ. You may not believe me, but a lot of people have testimonies about this. They were saved by the blood of the Lamb and the word of their testimony. And their testimony over and over and over and over again is, I tried drugs, I tried sex, I tried alcohol, I tried all of these things. And I kept thinking at the end, I would be satisfied. And they got to the end, and then they got to the end again, and they got to the end again. And the same song, second verse, it's not here, must be there. It's not here, it must be there. And they keep going and going and searching and never find it. It's going to come in a manner maybe similar to this, about the size of a man's hand. And it grows bigger and bigger until we recognize that Jesus Christ is coming to deliver us. And that will be a wonderful, wonderful day when families are reunited. I pray on that day, the circle will be unbroken in your family and mine. And we can live with God in heaven for eternity. For he is worthy. And he's the only one that can save us. But he longs to save us. And to live with us in a world that doesn't have all the pain and suffering and heartache that it has now. So Matthew 25:34, come, you blessed of my Father, inherit the kingdom prepared for you from the foundation of the world. Dear Heavenly Father, we want to be ready when you come. We want to be prepared for your coming. We want to live for you and choose you today so that when that day comes, we don't have to be filled with fear or with dread, but with excitement and with joy of what that day means. And we thank you for your word that makes it so clear what we can expect. And so, Lord, we just pray quietly in our own hearts, help us to be ready. We want to be ready. And we don't have to question. We simply have to say, Lord, come into my heart. Come into my heart. I want to choose you this day. I want to live for you this day. I want you to be my Lord and Savior. In your name we pray. Amen.
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1: 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Each weekday on Tassie Encounters, you can hear what the Bible says about past, current, and future events. You can learn how to study the Bible more effectively. You can get to know who God is, why we're here, and where we're going. And you can experience personal encounters with Jesus. I'm your host, Jason Cook, and today Jacob Ellis joins us for today and this week. Welcome, Jacob.
2: Thank you. Good to be back.
1: Good to have you in the studio with us this week as we continue your topic from, I think it was going to be, by the time this goes to air, I think it was about 5 weeks ago, The Same God, Part 2. Mm. And last time we looked at, I guess, the apparent contradictions between the God of the New Testament, what often people see as the loving, graceful, merciful God, versus the God of the Old Testament, where some judgments were made, things like the flood. And, we're continuing on that theme today because, you know, as Christians, we have the whole Bible. We have to be able to understand what God's communicating through the whole thing, not just the New Testament, but the Old Testament as well.
2: Exactly. It harmonizes together very nicely.
1: Now, last time we also looked predominantly at the judgments made against people who had rejected God, who weren't following God. And now today we're focusing on the people who were meant to be representing God.
2: Yeah.
1: God's chosen people.
2: Yep.
1: And how God actually also needed to act at times or allowed actions to happen to keep that nation going and keep the plan of salvation going, I think.
2: Exactly. Because it's the same God who does things for those who don't believe and in his dealings with those who do believe. It's not two separate gods. It's not a merciful God and then a vengeful, angry God. It's the same one.
1: Yeah. And we have to reconcile that.
2: Yes.
1: Yeah. We have to harmonize it. So The Same God, Part 2 today. Our show number is 0488-880-891. We encourage you to send in some questions. If you've got any questions about what we're talking about, feel free to do that. We can answer you any time. So we do check the messages from time to time, not 24/7, but we will get back to you if you send us in a question. We've got a question to kick our conversation off today, Jacob. People who have certain responsibilities or certain knowledge, let's say people who have been taught or educated or, I don't know, people have had greater opportunity, we often hold them to a higher standard. Like I'm thinking here, I think the concept of politicians are going to come up a couple of times in our discussion this week.
2: Yeah.
1: But you know, our politicians are leaders of our societies, our countries, our communities. They've had opportunity to be educated. Most of the time, a lot of our politicians are lawyers and other highly educated people. We tend to hold them to a fairly high standard, and I guess the question is, should we?
2: I think so.
1: You think so?
2: I think in terms of leadership, like you're saying, they've done the training they've done. I guess that there's something that they've, and I guess the reason why we say that is because they've got something that I guess another person may not, in terms of knowledge within a particular area. I don't have the knowledge, don't have their skill sets within that particular field. So I'm going to hold them a lot higher than myself in this because of my ignorance, because I just don't know.
1: What about that saying that says, with great power comes great responsibility? typically, people who who are in positions of leadership have some level of, I guess, power, whether that be delegated power or, you know, just personal authority.
2: Yep.
1: they're in a position of leadership. And so because of that, there's a certain level of responsibility and expectation that, that those people will have integrity.
2: Yep.
1: And will conduct themselves in a way that's consistent with what they're speaking.
2: Yes, exactly. And I guess the important part there is that, yeah, we're holding them to a higher standard. We're not holding them to perfection.
1: Yes.
2: there's a key thing, because if we're going to hold them to perfection, we're just greatly disappointing ourselves, and that's just an unrealistic expectation, really. But yet to a higher standard, yes, but not to perfection.
1: I've lived long enough to know that there are some politicians that haven't lived up to perfection.
2: Just some?
1: Just some. So, yes, that is life, unfortunately. And, we have the same thing in churches. We have people in leadership. We have pastors. You're a pastor, and yep. you look after a couple of churches. So there's an expectation that our leaders and our elders and our pastors and things like that do conduct themselves in a manner that's consistent with what we've been taught.
2: Yep.
1: And what we teach.
2: Yep. Mm. Yeah, for sure.
1: How does that apply to the people of the Old Testament who were meant to be representing God?
2: And that's really, this

0: responsibility. I guess these are important people, not because of rank, but because of who they belong to.
1: Yeah, and he sort of gave them a responsibility to reflect his character to the world around them.
0: Absolutely. That was the purpose. Okay, I recognize that there's some who are following me, and these are my people, and we're going to hopefully grow. And these, well, actually, they will grow. I want my people to grow. Mm. I want them to become many people. And then there's others, okay, who don't follow me. So how I'm going to use these people to be able to demonstrate who I am to the world. There's a responsibility there. However, as we see throughout scripture, those people, they do all right, and then there's just times where it's just not great.
1: If you read the Bible, particularly the Old Testament, it seems to be this pattern of doing the right thing, getting close to God yep. blessing them, and the nation's being, a peaceful, successful nation, to then rebelling and getting, I guess, corrupted by the nations around them and the idolatry and all of this sort of stuff.
0: Yep.
1: And then things going to pieces.
0: Yeah, pretty much. And all life continues on. Yeah, exactly. All life continues on, and they go, hey, things are actually all right in the way that I'm doing it without God.
1: For a time.
0: For a time, absolutely. And so what we want to say today is that God's people are accountable. It's not just... he doesn't just favor his own people and go, now, I'm going to say to a degree, but I guess not. He treats them the same. Hey, I'll bless you if you continue to walk in my ways.
1: Mm. So there is a responsibility for us if we have had that experience of knowing God.
0: Yes.
1: To actually follow what he's asked us.
0: For sure. Mm. And I guess what we're going to look at here is it, particularly throughout this week, is how Israel or God's people really they did fall short. And there's different, I guess, nations who have come and essentially taken over God's people because, well, I guess it's a consequence, and we're going to be looking at that. But Amos chapter 3 kind of gives us that overall picture. Amos chapter 3, verse 1 and 2, just to summarize where we're going.
1: We'll read it. And I'm assuming Amos was one of the prophets.
0: He was.
1: He says, "Listen to this message that the Lord has spoken against you, O people of Israel. Against the entire family I rescued from Egypt. From among all the families on the earth, I have been intimate with you alone. That is why I must punish you for all your sins." That doesn't sound comfortable.
0: No, there's a couple of key words in there. Just, I've been intimate with you.
1: Yeah.
0: God's like, I've been really close with you, doing things with you that I don't do with other people here. I've been really close to you in relationship.
1: Mm.
0: But then I punish you.
1: Yeah. Mm. Now, the question that I have to ask is, so what's the purpose of punishment?
0: It's a good question, and one that needs to be asked.
1: I think it needs to be asked and it needs to be answered. And I think the Bible also provides an answer to that.
0: Because if we don't answer it, that's where we get the theology of, God's just this angry God who punishes.
1: Mm.
0: So we've got to ask that question why. And yes, there are Bible. Let the Bible interpret the Bible.
1: Yeah. And there's other passages that say a very similar thing, but in Proverbs here it says, "My child, don't reject the Lord's discipline," or you could use punishment there, I guess, "and don't be upset when he corrects you, for the Lord corrects those he loves, just as a father corrects a child in whom he delights." There you go. It's actually an act of love.
0: Yep.
1: To discipline a child is an act of love, not just of arbitrary punishment.
0: For sure. And I guess when we look at that, the reason why he is correcting is because the consequence is, I guess, severe. We're not just talking, oh, you did a bad thing, therefore I will punish you. Because I think when we get to 2 Corinthians, Paul's really saying, hey, there's something bigger at play here. We've talked about impact of something in particular called sin.
1: Yes. And Paul was addressing the Corinthians at that point in time where he says that the kind of sorrow God wants us to experience leads us away from sin and results in salvation. There's no regret for that kind of sorrow.
0: Yeah.
1: So there's a purpose in this.
0: There is a purpose.
1: There's a purpose.
0: Now, and it's done from love.
1: It's done out of love.
0: Yeah. Exactly.
1: Now, there's another

0: thing you wanted to focus on here in 2 Kings. Tell us about that one.
1: Yeah, so I guess we want to look at, in terms of God punishing, does he just essentially, asking the question, Israel does something wrong, and then we just, oh, then therefore God punishes straight away. God is just this angry God, and he punishes. What we want to say here, there's actually a process in which God goes about doing this. He's not just someone who, at the click of a finger, just goes, right, I'm going to punish you.
0: Hmm.
1: There's an actual process that God goes through over time to get to where he, and to get to where, I guess, the consequence, the punishment
0: he
1: is.
0: He provides the instruction and the warnings.
1: Yes.
0: Ahead of time.
1: And that's what we're going to read in 2 Kings in particular. We're going to actually see the methods that God, exactly, there's warnings that are put in place, and we'll identify a few other things as well.
0: So we're going to read from 2 Kings,
1: yep,
0: chapter 17, and we'll initially read 13 and 14. It says, again and again, the Lord has sent his prophets and seers to warn both Israel and Judah.
1: There's that warning you were talking about. I'm sending people to warn you.
0: Turn from all your evil ways. Obey my commands and decrees, the entire law that I commanded your ancestors to obey and that I gave you through my servants, the prophets. But the Israelites would not listen. They were as stubborn as their ancestors who had refused to believe in the Lord their God.
1: So it's just right there. I'm sending people to you to warn you.
0: Mm.
1: I'm not just saying, oh, you did a bad thing. You should know better. Bang, there's punishment. I'm sending people to warn you. Oh, and that doesn't just happen one day and then, oh, sorry, second day. Over a period of time.
0: I'm thinking of when we're driving on the road and we see in Australia that sign that has a big red circle with a black number in the middle.
1: A speed sign.
0: It's got a speed limit. It's a warning, isn't it? It's saying we want you in this area to go no faster than that speed.
1: Mm.
0: And, of course, there are consequences if we disobey that.
1: That's it.
0: Okay, so we're going to go on, 15 to 18. It says, they rejected his decrees and the covenant he had made with their ancestors, and they despised all his warnings. They worshipped worthless idols, so they became worthless themselves. They followed the examples of the nations around them, disobeying the Lord's command to imitate and not to imitate them. They rejected all the commands of the Lord their God and made two calves from metal. They set up an Asherah pole and worshipped Baal and all the forces of heaven. They even sacrificed their own sons and daughters in the fire. They consulted fortune tellers and practiced sorcery and sold themselves to evil, arousing the Lord's anger. Because the Lord was very angry with Israel, he swept them away from his presence. Only the tribe of Judah remained in the land. This goes to describe some of the extent to which Israel had rejected and rebelled against the instructions of God, even to the point where they were prepared to sacrifice their own children.
1: And this doesn't just happen overnight.
0: No.
1: This is something that they journey through. This is something that takes, that's gone over a period of time, and God's now going, okay, but you're continuing in this. You're not just, oh, I did it once and, oh, I feel bad about that. Mm. This is something that's actually becoming a part of who you are. You're imitating, you are becoming like the other nations around you.
0: And do you think when God sees that and he sees the rejection of him, that in essence he has to sort of take a step back, and like I think God wants to protect his people. He wants to protect us. We have, the Bible talks about us having angels who are there to help us and protect us.
1: Yep.
0: But when we so, I guess, obviously and we just reject his instruction and we're living in ways that are detestable. That's a strong word, but it is.
1: So in God's view, it is detestable.
0: It is.
1: I can't actually stand this.
0: He needs to withdraw from that, in essence, I think. Anyway, you've got one more passage here to read before we finish up.
1: And this is talking about Assyria. This is the key thing here.
0: So Assyria was actually an area and a nation who had been against the Israelites. Is that right?
1: Yeah.
0: And so we're now talking about that. What sorrow awaits Syria? This is in Isaiah chapter 10, verse 5. The rod of my anger, I use it as a club to express my anger. I am sending Assyria against a godless nation, against a people with whom I am angry. Assyria will plunder them, trampling them like dirt beneath its feet. But the king of Assyria will not understand that he is my tool. His mind does not work that way. His plan is simply to destroy, to cut down nation after nation.
1: And I think we were talking something before, just, and I think it was mentioned in another verse, the presence of God is actually departing. Mm. Assyria, God hasn't just gone, hey, Assyria, I want you to do this.
0: Mm.
1: It's, hey, I'm withdrawing my presence. Assyria is just going to do what they've always done to you.
0: They don't even understand.
1: They don't even understand what they are doing. They're just going about life normally. Hey, here's a small nation. Let us go and attack them.
0: Hmm.
1: The difference is that God's presence is not there because they have not sought, they've not seeked the presence of God.
0: Hmm. Hmm. And then it says in verse 12, after the Lord has used the king of Assyria to accomplish his purposes on Mount Zion, and in Jerusalem, he will turn against the king of Syria and punish him, for he is proud and arrogant.
1: So you got the judgment of the good, of the bad and the bad, but of God's people and not God's people.
0: Who were going astray and those who didn't claim to be God's people.
1: Well, there you go. There's the equal
0: treatment. The consequences are the same.
1: Exactly.
0: The outcomes are the same for both. If we reject God, we're going to end up in trouble.
1: What do we see from here? It's, you see the process throughout. God's not just clicking his finger saying, this is what's going to happen. Delayed judgment doesn't mean that he's not doing anything.
0: Mm.
1: I guess there's that response. He's looking for that response of who's going to come back to him. God's people are just as accountable.
0: Absolutely. We're going to talk more about that tomorrow in a title. We've got God's response to religious privilege. We're going to talk about a later period of time. But right now we've got our book offer, so stay tuned for that.
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0: Our book offer today is The Coming Judgments of God by Steve Wahlberg. Judgment. Many see it as punishment. Is it really? Or is it God's mercy? Is retribution how a merciful God meters out the consequences for wrongdoing? God always warns us, even from the beginning. Still, mankind chose to step outside the boundaries God has given to protect us. The Ten Commandments handed down at Sinai continue to be for our protection, but people continue to violate God's instruction. In the past, God has warned people of pending disaster. Some listened, most didn't. Today, we are being urged to listen again as time is running out. Despite our rebellion, God put into action a plan. And it's not too late for you to accept his plan for you. That's our book offer today. Text us in TEM 85. That's TEM for Tassie and Countless Moments and the number 85, no spaces. Text that into 0488 880891. That's TEM 85. Text it into 0488 880891. Thank you for joining us today. This is Brian Doerksen with Refiner's Fire. 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
7: Welcome, listeners, to this episode of Philosophy's Achilles Heel. I'm Phil Pennington, and you're on Faith FM. Today's episode is the eighth part in the series brought to you by Chris Hollard. In this series so far, Chris has taken us partway through the book of Daniel. In this episode, we look at Babylon following the death of King Nebuchadnezzar. King Belshazzar is now on the throne and witnesses a hand writing a sentence on a wall in his palace. Again, we see Daniel explain this phenomenon as he did before by explaining Nebuchadnezzar's dream. It's a fascinating episode, so if you're at home, you may wish to grab your Bible and notebook and follow along as Chris Hollard takes us on this fascinating journey. So let's get things started with a song titled Bring Them In by the Riley Family. I'm Phil Pennington, and you're on Faith FM.

0: It has stood the test of time. God's book, the Bible, still relevant in today's complex world. 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
1: My dear friend, presentation after presentation in this series, Philosophy's Achilles Heel, demonstrates how God has opened himself up to be tested on whether he truly exists. Last week demonstrated that not only does God exist, but he is relentlessly pursuing us that we might respond to his love. Nebuchadnezzar responded to God's revealing by making a decision to serve him forever. And we now move to Daniel chapter 5. We will once again see God revealed in astounding ways. In fact, let's begin in Daniel chapter 5, verses 1 through 9, which takes us 23 years after the death of Nebuchadnezzar. Belshazzar, the king, made a great feast for 1,000 of his lords and drank wine in the presence of 1,000. While he tasted the wine, Belshazzar gave the command to bring the gold and silver vessels, which his father Nebuchadnezzar had taken from the temple, which had been in Jerusalem, that the king and his lords, his wives and his concubines might drink from them. Then they brought the gold vessels that had been taken from the temple of the house of God, which had been in Jerusalem. And the king and his lords, his wives and his concubines drank from them. They drank wine and praised the gods of gold and silver, bronze and iron, wood and stone. In the same hour, the fingers of a man's hand appeared and wrote opposite the lampstand on the plaster of the wall of the king's palace. And the king saw the part of the hand that wrote. Then the king's countenance changed, and his thoughts troubled him, so that the joints of his hips were loosened and his knees knocked against each other. The king cried aloud to bring in the astrologers, the Chaldeans, and the soothsayers. The king spoke, saying to the wise men of Babylon, "Whoever reads this writing and tells me its interpretation shall be clothed with purple and have a chain of gold around his neck, and he shall be the third ruler in the kingdom." Now all the king's wise men came, but they could not read the writing or make known to the king its interpretation. Then King Belshazzar was greatly troubled. His countenance was changed, and his lords were astonished. Can you imagine the scene? Partying and feasting, all interrupted by the handwriting on the wall. And once again, the question of who is the true God continues to be agitated in Babylon. The question has been settled over and over again in the book of Daniel. Nebuchadnezzar stated in Daniel 2:47 that Daniel's God was a God of gods and a Lord of kings. In Daniel 3, after the God of heaven rescued the Hebrew young men from the fiery furnace, the king stated, "There is no other God that can deliver like this." And yet again, in Daniel 4, the king not only intellectually acknowledged the God of heaven, but he fully submitted to him as well. Yet the decision of Nebuchadnezzar is not passed along by genetics to Belshazzar, who was his grandson. Once again, God's love is seen to not force or coerce. And now with this new leader in Babylon, who was in a position of power, God is giving opportunity to either accept or reject the overwhelming conviction of his existence and plan for his life. Dear friend, he does the same with us. It doesn't matter what your parents believed. It doesn't matter what personal decision you have made. The question is, what is the decision you will make based on the evidence. It is evident from this story that Daniel has had no communication with the new king. In addition, it appears that Daniel is no longer president of the wise men. We cannot know for sure, but it would appear that because Belshazzar is completely opposed to every political principle and every religious principle that Daniel stands for, that Daniel has been marginalized in the kingdom. But the queen mother tells Belshazzar about Daniel and that he should be brought to interpret these things. Daniel does come to the palace, and Daniel reminds Belshazzar of his grandfather's journey in verses 18 to 23. O king, the Most High God gave Nebuchadnezzar, your father, a kingdom and majesty, glory, and honor. And because of the majesty that he gave him, all peoples, nations, and languages trembled and feared before him. Whomever he wished, he executed. Whomever he wished, he kept alive. Whomever he wished, he set up. And whomever he wished, he put down. But when his heart was lifted up and his spirit was hardened in pride, he was deposed from his kingly throne, and they took his glory from him. Then he was driven from the sons of men. His heart was made like the beasts, and his dwelling was with the wild donkeys. They fed him grass like oxen, and his body was wet with the dew of heaven, till he knew that the Most High God rules in the kingdom of men and appoints over it whomever he chooses. But you, his son Belshazzar, have not humbled your heart, although you knew all of this. And you have lifted yourself up against the Lord of heaven. They have brought the vessels of his house before you, and you and your lords, your wives, and your concubines have drunk wine from them. And you have praised the gods of silver and gold, bronze and iron, wood and stone, which do not see or hear or know. And the God who holds your breath in his hand and owns all your ways, you have not glorified. As Daniel recounted God's dealings with Nebuchadnezzar and Babylon, Daniel mentions the main reason for why the issue of who is the true God continues to be agitated, even though it had been settled. Very simply put, the reason is pride. The pride of the king led to self-glorification. It was the pride that led Belshazzar to praise the gods of silver, gold, bronze, iron, wood, and stone. It was the pride of Belshazzar that led him to get rid of Daniel as the president of the wise men. It was the pride of Belshazzar that led him to continue to rely on the wisdom of his wise men, even though he should have known better. It was his pride that led him to desecrate the vessels of God's house and showing that nothing was too sacred for him to handle. And it was his pride that led him to choose to forget all of the history of Babylon and what had happened to his grandfather. And although pride may attempt to ignore the facts of history, in the end, it cannot deny them, nor can it deny the living God to whom they point for an indefinite period of time. Also, since Babylon sat upon the great Euphrates River, it had an endless supply of water. Babylon was impregnable. Babylon was undefeatable. The Medo-Persian Empire was growing strong, but certainly they were nothing to fear. Even though Belshazzar knew of Cyrus's plans to take the city, he had every confidence in those strongly fortified walls. He had every confidence in his armies and his supplies. He well knew that the city could never be taken with any of the conventional means of warfare known at that time. Therefore, he threw a grand party and feast for 1,000 of his lords. for Daniel to predict the fall of Babylon back in Daniel 2, when everything looked like it would last forever, was highly improbable. But again, to interpret the handwriting on the wall, for God to know that the city would fall, is as equally improbable. For Cyrus, general of the Medo-Persian armies, the only way to get into the city was to find where the river Euphrates entered under the walls and somehow gain access. Cyrus's favorite horse had been killed in one of the battles with the Babylonians, and he was so angered that he resolved he would take the city. To accomplish this, he would utilize a strategy that was not your typical take-it-by-force method. He learned of an annual festival in which the whole city would be given up to mirth and revelry, and he determined that it would be the day to carry out his purpose. Then, through a marvelous feat of engineering, Cyrus developed a plan in which he would divert the waters of the Euphrates River from its channel. On the evening of Belshazzar's party, he detailed one body of soldiers to turn the river at a given hour into a large artificial lake a short distance above the city. Another he sent to take their station at the point where the river entered the city, and a third to take a position 15 miles below where the river emerged from the city. The two later bodies were instructed to enter the channel as soon as they found the river fordable, and then in the night to explore their way beneath the walls, press on to the palace of the king, where they were to surprise the guards and kill the king. And friends, this is exactly what happened. In direct fulfillment of the handwriting on the wall, on the very night of Belshazzar's party, Daniel informed the king his kingdom would end. And in fact, the Medo-Persians would enter the city that night, and the king was slain.
2: Listeners, we're going to take a short music break now, and straight after that, we'll be right back to Philosophy's Achilles Heel with Chris Hollard. So here's a song titled Dawn of Grace by More Than Rubies. I'm Phil Pennington, and you're on Faith FM.

This all happened sometime in October of 539 BC when Cyrus entered the gates and took the city without any real battle. And Babylon, the impregnable city, fell. The fall of Babylon was a highly improbable event. Almost impossible. Belshazzar's partying, carelessness, and presumption led to Cyrus's men being able to reach the gates in the river, which had been left open. No one saw that the level of the river had suddenly gone down, signaling their impending doom. However, even more amazing is this. The prophet Isaiah, almost 150 years before the event took place, predicted with stunning accuracy not only the fall of Babylon, but also the manner in which the city would fall. Let's take a closer look at Isaiah chapter 44, verses 26 through chapter 45, verse 4. Who confirms the word of his servant and performs the counsel of his messengers? Who says to Jerusalem, you shall be inhabited. To the cities of Judah, you shall be built. And I will raise up her waste places. Who says to the deep, be dry, and I will dry up your rivers. Who says of Cyrus, he is my shepherd, and he shall perform all my pleasure, saying to Jerusalem, you shall be built. And to the temple, your foundation shall be laid. Thus says the Lord to his anointed, to Cyrus, whose right hand I have held to subdue nations before him and loose the armor of kings, to open before him the double doors so that the gates will not be shut. I will go before you and make the crooked places straight. I will break it in pieces, the gates of bronze, and cut the bars of iron. I will give you the treasures of darkness and hidden riches of secret places, that you may know that I, the Lord, who call you by your name, am the God of Israel. For Jacob, my servant's sake, and Israel, my elect, I have even called you by your name. I have named you, though you have not known me. In addition, we find these words about the fall of Babylon in Isaiah chapter 21 and in verse 2. A distressing vision is declared to me. The treacherous dealer deals treacherously, and the plunderer plunders. This is a description of the work of Babylon. Then later in verse 2, Isaiah hears the words, go up, O Elam, besiege, O Media, all its sighing, I have made it to cease. And then in verse 4, the prophet Isaiah's fright regarding the destruction of Babylon reflects that of Belshazzar. And here's what it states. The night of, pleasure hath he turned into fear unto me. And then later in verse 5, he sees the feasting Babylonians. The passage declares, prepare the table, set a watchman in the tower, eat and drink, arise you princes, anoint the shield. And then in verse 9, the prophet declares, here comes a chariot of men with a pair of horsemen. Then he answered and said, Babylon is fallen. More than 150 years before it happened, the prophet Isaiah, number one, names Media as one of the two nations that would come against Babylon. Two, and even more astonishing, is that Cyrus is called by name. Think about this, friend. Identifying the nation that takes over Babylon 150 years in advance is quite a feat. But naming the very general by name who would lead the army adds a significant layer of complexity to this prophecy. Isaiah even predicted that the Euphrates River would dry up. This fact alone would be almost impossible to predict. Isaiah foresaw
that the gates of the city would be open. He saw the drunken night of pleasure. He heard the declaration that Babylon had fallen. And finally, he foresaw that Cyrus would grant permission to the Jews to go back to their homeland and to rebuild the temple. Dear friends, this is truly remarkable. You know, some respond to these remarkable things in several ways. First, some will say that the book of Daniel was written in the 2nd century BC. Now, part of the reason for this is that the only place where Belshazzar's name was mentioned was in Daniel 5. Therefore, they say, the entire story is fictitious. Furthermore, the critics have undermined the credibility of the book of Isaiah by believing that the book that bears his name was written by two or three persons at two or three different times. But both of these criticisms have been convincingly answered by archaeological and historical discoveries. Cuneiform tablets have been discovered that make crystal clear the fact that Belshazzar was the son of Nabonidus, who was the son of Nebuchadnezzar, and that he indeed was the king of Babylon, as Daniel asserted. Also, the discovery of the Dead Sea Scrolls has unearthed the entire book of Isaiah, laying to rest the assertion that this book was written by other redactors. The real reason for why critics of the 19th century Enlightenment period rejected the 6th century date for Daniel is philosophical. It was the result of Immanuel Kant's criticism of reason, and then many critics and liberal theologians believed it was impossible for God to communicate with the prophets. They believed that this means of predictive prophecy would be impossible. Yet, Daniel is real. Belshazzar is real. The fall of Babylon is real. And all that occurred in the 6th century BC is real. Now, some others will say that all of this was simply coincidence. Yet, friends, to take that position is not any different than believing in miracles.

0: Nice song by Paul Sultana titled It Is Well. And that brings us to the end of this episode of Philosophy's Achilles Heel, brought to you by Faith FM, Chris Hollard, and It Is Written Ministries. 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
11: Hello, this is David Curry from Lilydale, and I want to share one or two points with you today from Egypt. While the Middle East has massive oil reserves and is a very explosive region politically, here exists a multiplicity of civilizations that for millennia have lived side by side like a string of pearls. From this area, so much light has come with its history, fascination, treasure, and allurements. Archaeologists too have been drawn to these countries ever since Napoleon took his scientists and scholars into Egypt in 1798. It was then that the Rosetta Stone, written in Greek, hieroglyphics and a demotic script, which were finally deciphered by Jean Champollion, was one of the very early amazing discoveries to be made. Archaeologists have dug through into tells, which are mounds of various cities, looked through the rubble and the dust to layers of cities and civilizations that go back several thousand years. Egypt has been one of the prime places for archaeological discoveries. But I want to share one thing with you, and that is about the papyrus. Do you know that at one time there were many brooks that were flowing into the River Nile, particularly around the area of Luxor, and you can see them there today from a plane, and look down and see these ravines, and yet today there's no water flowing. But at one time it flowed well, and on the shores of those were the famous papyrus reeds, often called by people bulrushes. You may remember the story of Moses, who was hidden by his parents in the reeds. And a lot of people, a lot of translations, in fact, call them bulrushes. Well, in fact, there are no bulrushes in Egypt, but there was papyrus. It grew abundantly. In fact, the very name paper that we use today comes from papyrus, because the papyrus reed itself wasn't very big as far as size was concerned. They were long stems that came out, and the papyrus flower was on the top. But they would cut these maybe into two or three pieces, depending on the length, and then they would roll them out, they would hit them with a wooden hammer, and finally they made them as flat as possible. And then they'd crisscross these together, and they'd make their papyrus sheets. And today, of course, as I've said, they call it paper. But you know, there's one thing I'd like to share with you from the book of Isaiah, which was written about 700 years before Christ. And in chapter 19 it says, "The paper reeds by the brooks shall wither and be driven away." Now this is a pretty decisive prophecy. The paper reeds by the brooks shall wither and be driven away. Egypt went through a period of pornography and crime, I suppose much like we're seeing today in our world. The papyrus reeds were not only used for writing documents for the government and so on, but on their finished material, indecent and immoral writings and pictures were passed from one generation to another. I studied one time under Dr. Siegfried Horn, who was a German, who got his doctorate in hieroglyphics. He knew the Egyptian background very well, and at one time went down into the vaults below the famous Cairo Museum. This is a museum where only Egyptology flourishes. And he was amazed when they went into the vault to find so much papyrus there, which has been hidden there or kept there by the Egyptian government. He related to us that this was so full of pornography. And is this the reason why God decided that the papyrus should disappear from Egypt? We don't know. But it certainly slowed down very much after this particular time.

0: It's amazing that every so often they have to replace it because it just dies out, and then they replace it again from plants from Libya. And so we've given you perhaps one reason for the scarcity of the plant. But not only did it say that the papyri reeds by the brooks shall wither and be driven away, but it goes on to say that the brooks themselves would dry up. And this is why today we just do not see those ravines running with water anymore. At the time of the prophecy, as I've alluded to, there were many brooks and waterways, and these have been found by archaeologists. But the same text records that these would dry up. Even the minute details of the prophecy have been fulfilled. The tributaries that flowed into the Nile, particularly in the south around Thebes, have long since dried up, and there remain only scars telling of their one-time existence. You know, on the walls of the Karnak Temple, which is the great temple just outside of Luxor, behind the statue of Amenhotep IV is a very clear relief of Queen Hatshepsut. She's the queen whom it is believed rescued Moses from out of the papyrus reeds on the banks of the Nile River. She established a great empire and was well known as a great builder, as is still seen today in her magnificent temple, Deir el-Bari. It was built in the Valley of the Queens at the base of the cliffs of the Theban Mountains, in which are hidden the Valley of the Kings. In the days of Hatshepsut, linen thread was woven into cloth having 356 fibers to the thread and 560 threads to the inch. That's pretty good even to today's standards. Bodies have been found from that time with gold inlays in their teeth and even artificial glass eyes. As a nation, they made a peace pact, the first ever recorded in history, with the nation of Hittites, whom they had been at war with. You know, it's rather interesting that there are something like 64 mentions of the Hittites in the scriptures. But until a century ago, critics of the scriptures claimed that the Hittites, mentioned so many times, must be a mythological people. Nothing had been discovered of them at all. And then they found in Egypt, in the Ramesseum that was built by Ramses II, a great mural showing a war between the Hittites and the Egyptians. And shortly after that, they discovered Carchemish, one of now 36 places where the Hittites had built in the land of Turkey. Say, friend, it's quite amazing how these mentionings in the scriptures, minute things actually, have been so remarkably fulfilled. Makes you think that we ought to have a look at this book a little bit more, don't you think? This is David Curry from Lilydale sharing with you today.
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5: Acts 16. He came to Derbe and Lystra, and behold, a certain disciple was there, named Timothy, the son of a Jewess who believed, but his father was a Greek. The brothers who were at Lystra and Iconium gave a good testimony about him. Paul wanted to have him go out with him, and he took and circumcised him because of the Jews who were in those parts, for they all knew that his father was a Greek. As they went on their way through the cities, they delivered the decrees to them to keep which had been ordained by the apostles and elders who were at Jerusalem. So the assemblies were strengthened in the faith and increased in number daily.

0: When they had gone through the region of Phrygia and Galatia, they were forbidden by the Holy Spirit to speak the word in Asia. When they had come opposite Mysia, they tried to go into Bithynia, but the Spirit didn't allow them. Passing by Mysia, they came down to Troas. A vision appeared to Paul in the night. There was a man of Macedonia standing, begging him, and saying,
1: "Come over into Macedonia and help us."
0: When he had seen the vision, immediately we sought to go out to Macedonia, concluding that the Lord had called us to preach the good news to them. Setting sail therefore from Troas, we made a straight course to Samothrace, and the day following to Neapolis, and from there to Philippi, which is a city of Macedonia, the foremost of the district, a Roman colony. We were staying some days in this city. On the Sabbath day, we went outside of the city by a riverside, where we supposed there was a place of prayer, and we sat down and spoke to the women who had come together. A certain woman named Lydia, a seller of purple of the city of Thyatira, one who worshipped God, heard us, whose heart the Lord opened to listen to the things which were spoken by Paul. When she and her household were baptized, she begged us, saying,
2: "If you have judged me to be faithful to the Lord, come into my house and stay."
0: So she persuaded us. As we were going to prayer, a certain girl having a spirit of divination met us, who brought her masters much gain by fortune-telling. Following Paul and us, she cried out,
3: "These men are servants of the Most High God, who proclaim to us a way of salvation."
0: She was doing this for many days, but Paul, becoming greatly annoyed, turned and said to the Spirit,
4: "I command you in the name of Jesus Christ to come out of her."
0: It came out that very hour. But when her masters saw that the hope of their gain was gone, they seized Paul and Silas and dragged them into the marketplace before the rulers. When they had brought them to the magistrates, they said,
5: "These men, being Jews, are agitating our city and advocate customs which it is not lawful for us to accept or to observe, being Romans."
0: The multitude rose up together against them, and the magistrates tore their clothes off of them and commanded them to be beaten with rods. When they had laid many stripes on them, they threw them into prison, charging the jailer to keep them safely, who, having received such a command, threw them into the inner prison and secured their feet in the stocks. But about midnight, Paul and Silas were praying and singing hymns to God, and the prisoners were listening to them. Suddenly, there was a great earthquake, so that the foundations of the prison were shaken, and immediately all the doors were opened, and everyone's bonds were loosened. The jailer, being roused out of sleep and seeing the prison doors open, drew his sword and was about to kill himself, supposing that the prisoners had escaped. But Paul cried with a loud voice, saying,
4: "Don't harm yourself, for we are all here."
0: He called for lights, sprang in, fell down trembling before Paul and Silas, brought them out, and said,
6: "Sirs, what must I do to be saved?"
0: They said,
4: "Believe in the Lord Jesus Christ, and you will be saved, you and your household."
0: They spoke the word of the Lord to him, and to all who were in his house. He took them the same hour of the night, and washed their stripes, and was immediately baptized, he and all his household. He brought them up into his house and set food before them, and rejoiced greatly with all his household, having believed in God. But when it was day, the magistrates sent the sergeants, saying,
1: "Let those men go."
0: The jailer reported these words to Paul, saying,
6: "The magistrates have sent to let you go. Now therefore, come out and go in peace."
0: But Paul said to them,
4: "They have beaten us publicly without a trial, men who are Romans, and have cast us into prison. Do they now release us secretly? No, most certainly. but let them come themselves and bring us out.
0: The sergeants reported these words to the magistrates, and they were afraid when they heard that they were Romans. And they came and begged them. When they had brought them out, they asked them to depart from the city. They went out of the prison and entered into Lydia's house. When they had seen the brothers, they encouraged them and departed. Acts 17. Now when they had passed through Amphipolis and Apollonia, they came to Thessalonica, where there was a Jewish synagogue. Paul, as was his custom, went into them, and for three Sabbath days reasoned with them from the Scriptures, explaining and demonstrating that the Christ had to suffer and rise again from the dead, and saying,
4: "This Jesus, whom I proclaim to you, is the Christ."
0: Some of them were persuaded and joined Paul and Silas. Of the devout Greeks a great multitude, and not a few of the chief women. But the unpersuaded Jews took along some wicked men from the marketplace, and gathering a crowd, set the city in an uproar. Assaulting the house of Jason, they sought to bring them out to the people. When they didn't find them, they dragged Jason and certain brothers before the rulers of the city, crying,
7: "These who have turned the world upside down have come here also. Whom Jason has received, these all act contrary to the decrees of Caesar, saying that there is another king, Jesus."
0: The multitude and the rulers of the city were troubled when they heard these things. When they had taken security from Jason and the rest, they let them go. The brothers immediately sent Paul and Silas away by night to Beroea. When they arrived, they went into the Jewish synagogue. Now these were more noble than those in Thessalonica, in that they received the word with all readiness of the mind, examining the Scriptures daily to see whether these things were so. Many of them therefore believed, also of the prominent Greek women, and not a few men. But when the Jews of Thessalonica had knowledge that the word of God was proclaimed by Paul at Beroea also, they came there likewise, agitating the multitudes. Then the brothers immediately sent out Paul to go as far as to the sea, and Silas and Timothy still stayed there. But those who escorted Paul brought him as far as Athens, receiving a commandment to Silas and Timothy that they should come to him very quickly. They departed. Now, while Paul waited for them at Athens, his spirit was provoked within him as he saw the city full of idols. So he reasoned in the synagogue with the Jews and the devout persons, and in the marketplace every day with those who met him. Some of the Epicurean and Stoic philosophers also were conversing with him. Some said,
8: "What does this babbler want to say?"
0: Others said,
9: "He seems to be advocating foreign deities."
0: Because he preached Jesus and the resurrection. They took hold of him and brought him to the Areopagus, saying,
8: "May we know what this new teaching is, which is spoken by you? For you bring certain strange things to our ears. We want to know, therefore, what these things mean."
0: Now all the Athenians and the strangers living there spend their time in nothing else, but either to tell or to hear some new thing. Paul stood in the middle of the Areopagus and said,
4: "You men of Athens, I perceive that you are very religious in all things. For as I passed along and observed the objects of your worship, I found also an altar with this inscription, 'To an unknown God.' What therefore you worship in ignorance, this I announce to you. The God who made the world and all things in it, he, being Lord of heaven and earth, doesn't dwell in temples made with hands. Neither is he served by men's hands as though he needed anything, seeing he himself gives to all life and breath and all things. He made from one blood every nation of men to dwell on all the surface of the earth, having determined appointed seasons and the boundaries of their dwellings, that they should seek the Lord, if perhaps they might reach out for him and find him, though he is not far from each one of us. For in him we live and move and have our being. As some of your own poets have said, for we are also his offspring. Being then the offspring of God, we ought not to think that the divine nature is like gold or silver or stone, engraved by art and design of man. The times of ignorance, therefore, God overlooked, but now he commands that all people everywhere should repent, because he has appointed a day in which he will judge the world in righteousness by the man whom he has ordained, of which he has given assurance to all men in that he has raised him from the dead.
0: Now when they heard of the resurrection of the dead, some mocked, but others said,
9: "We want to hear you again concerning this."
0: Thus Paul went out from among them. But certain men joined with him and believed, among whom also was Dionysius the Areopagite, and a woman named Damaris, and others with them. Acts 18. After these things, Paul departed from Athens and came to Corinth. He found a certain Jew named Aquila, a man of Pontus by race, who had recently come from Italy with his wife Priscilla, because Claudius had commanded all the Jews to depart from Rome. He came to them, and because he practiced the same trade, he lived with them and worked, for by trade they were tent makers. He reasoned in the synagogue every Sabbath and persuaded Jews and Greeks. But when Silas and Timothy came down from Macedonia, Paul was compelled by the Spirit, testifying to the Jews that Jesus was the Christ. When they opposed him and blasphemed, he shook out his clothing and said to them,
4: "Your blood be on your own heads. I am clean. From now on I will go to the Gentiles."
0: He departed there and went into the house of a certain man named Justus, one who worshipped God, whose house was next door to the synagogue. Crispus, the ruler of the synagogue, believed in the Lord with all his house. Many of the Corinthians, when they heard, believed and were baptized. The Lord said to Paul in the night by a vision,
10: "Don't be afraid, but speak and don't be silent. For I am with you, and no one will attack you to harm you, for I have many people in this city."
0: He lived there a year and 6 months, teaching the word of God among them. But when Gallio was proconsul of Achaia, the Jews with one accord rose up against Paul and brought him before the judgment seat, saying,
11: "This man persuades men to worship God contrary to the law."
0: But when Paul was about to open his mouth, Gallio said to the Jews,
12: "If indeed it were a matter of wrong or of wicked crime, you Jews, it would be reasonable that I should bear with you. But if there are questions about words and names in your own law, look to it yourselves, for I don't want to be a judge of these matters."
0: He drove them from the judgment seat. Then all the Greeks laid hold on Sosthenes, the ruler of the synagogue, and beat him before the judgment seat. Gallio didn't care about any of these things. Paul, having stayed after this many more days, took his leave of the brothers and sailed from there for Syria, together with Priscilla and Aquila. He shaved his head in Kenchrea, for he had a vow. He came to Ephesus, and he left them there. But he himself entered into the synagogue and reasoned with the Jews. When they asked him to stay with them a longer time, he declined. But taking his leave of them and saying,
4: "I must by all means keep this coming feast in Jerusalem, but I will return again to you if God wills,"
0: he set sail from Ephesus. When he had landed at Caesarea, he went up and greeted the assembly and went down to Antioch. Having spent some time there, he departed and went through the region of Galatia and Phrygia in order, establishing all the disciples. Now a certain Jew named Apollos, an Alexandrian by race, an eloquent man, came to Ephesus. He was mighty in the scriptures. This man had been instructed in the way of the Lord, and being fervent in spirit, he spoke and taught accurately the things concerning Jesus, although he knew only the baptism of John. He began to speak boldly in the synagogue, But when Priscilla and Aquila heard him, they took him aside and explained to him the way of God more accurately. When he had determined to pass over into Achaia, the brothers encouraged him and wrote to the disciples to receive him. When he had come, he greatly helped those who had believed through grace. For he powerfully refuted the Jews, publicly showing by the scriptures that Jesus was the Christ. Acts 19. While Apollos was at Corinth, Paul, having passed through the upper country, came to Ephesus and found certain disciples. He said to them,
4: "Did you receive the Holy Spirit when you believed?"
0: They said to him,
6: "No, we haven't even heard that there is a Holy Spirit."
0: He said,
4: "Into what then were you baptized?"
0: They said,
6: "Into John's baptism."
0: Paul said,
4: "John indeed baptized with the baptism of repentance, saying to the people that they should believe in the one who would come after him, that is, in Jesus."
0: When they heard this, they were baptized in the name of the Lord Jesus. When Paul had laid his hands on them, the Holy Spirit came on them, and they spoke with other languages and prophesied. They were about 12 men in all. He entered into the synagogue and spoke boldly for a period of 3 months, reasoning and persuading about the things concerning the kingdom of God. But when some were hardened and disobedient, speaking evil of the way before the multitude, he departed from them and separated the disciples, reasoning daily in the school of Tyrannus. This continued for 2 years, so that all those who lived in Asia heard the word of the Lord Jesus, both Jews and Greeks. God worked special miracles by the hands of Paul, so that even handkerchiefs or aprons were carried away from his body to the sick, and the evil spirits went out. But some of the itinerant Jews, exorcists, took on themselves to invoke over those who had the evil spirits the name of the Lord Jesus, saying,
13: "We adjure you by Jesus whom Paul preaches."
0: There were 7 sons of one Sceva, a Jewish chief priest, who did this. The evil spirit answered,
14: "Jesus I know, and Paul I know, but who are you?"
0: The man in whom the evil spirit was leaped on them, and overpowered them, and prevailed against them, so that they fled out of that house naked and wounded. This became known to all, both Jews and Greeks, who lived at Ephesus. Fear fell on them all, and the name of the Lord Jesus was magnified. Many also of those who had believed came, confessing and declaring their deeds. Many of those who practiced magical arts brought their books together and burned them in the sight of all. They counted their price and found it to be 50,000 pieces of silver. So the word of the Lord was growing and becoming mighty. Now after these things had ended, Paul determined in the Spirit, when he had passed through Macedonia and Achaia, to go to Jerusalem, saying,
4: "After I've been there, I must also see Rome."
0: Having sent into Macedonia 2 of those who served him, Timothy and Erastus, he himself stayed in Asia for a while. About that time, there arose no small stir concerning the way. For a certain man named Demetrius, a silversmith, who made silver shrines of Artemis, brought no little business to the craftsmen, whom he gathered together with the workmen of like occupation, and said,
15: "Sirs, you know that by this business we have our wealth. You see and hear that not at Ephesus alone, but almost throughout all Asia, this Paul has persuaded and turned away many people, saying that they are no gods that are made with hands. Not only is there danger that this our trade come into disrepute, but also that the temple of the great goddess Artemis will be counted as nothing, and her majesty destroyed, whom all Asia and the world worships."
0: When they heard this, they were filled with anger and cried out, saying,
1: "Great is Artemis of the Ephesians!"
0: The whole city was filled with confusion, and they rushed with one accord into the theater, having seized Gaius and Aristarchus, men of Macedonia, Paul's companions in travel. When Paul wanted to enter into the people, the disciples didn't allow him. Certain also of the Asiarchs, being his friends, sent to him and begged him not to venture into the theater. Some therefore cried one thing, and some another, for the assembly was in confusion. Most of them didn't know why they had come together. They brought Alexander out of the multitude, the Jews putting him forward. Alexander beckoned with his hand, and would have made a defense to the people. But when they perceived that he was a Jew, all with one voice for a time of about 2 hours cried out,
1: "Great is Artemis of the Ephesians!"
0: When the town clerk had quieted the multitude, he said,
9: "You men of Ephesus, what man is there who doesn't know that the city of the Ephesians is temple keeper of the great goddess Artemis, and of the image which fell down from Zeus? Seeing then that these things can't be denied, you ought to be quiet and to do nothing rash. For you have brought these men here who are neither robbers of temples nor blasphemers of your goddess. If therefore Demetrius and the craftsmen who are with him have a matter against anyone, the courts are open and there are proconsuls. Let them press charges against one another. But if you seek anything about other matters, it will be settled in the regular assembly. For indeed we are in danger of being accused concerning this day's riot, there being no cause. Concerning it, we wouldn't be able to give an account of this commotion."
0: When he had thus spoken, he dismissed the assembly. Acts 20. After the uproar had ceased, Paul sent for the disciples, took leave of them, and departed to go into Macedonia. When he had gone through those parts, and had encouraged them with many words, he came into Greece. When he had spent 3 months there, and a plot was made against him by Jews, as he was about to set sail for Syria, he determined to return through Macedonia. These accompanied him as far as Asia: Sopater of Beroea, Aristarchus and Secundus of the Thessalonians, Gaius of Derbe, Timothy and Tychicus, and Trophimus of Asia. But these had gone ahead and were waiting for us at Troas. We sailed away from Philippi after the days of unleavened bread, and came to them at Troas in 5 days, where we stayed 7 days. On the first day of the week, when the disciples were gathered together to break bread, Paul talked with them, intending to depart on the next day, and continued his speech until midnight. There were many lights in the upper room where we were gathered together. A certain young man named Eutychus sat in the window, weighed down with deep sleep. As Paul spoke still longer, being weighed down by his sleep, he fell down from the third story and was taken up dead. Paul went down and fell upon him, and embracing him, said,
4: "Don't be troubled, for his life is in him."
0: When he had gone up and had broken bread and eaten and had talked with them a long while, even until break of day, he departed. They brought the boy in alive and were greatly comforted. But we who went ahead to the ship set sail for Assos, intending to take Paul aboard there, for he had so arranged, intending himself to go by land. When he met us at Assos, we took him aboard and came to Mytilene. Sailing from there, we came the following day opposite Chios. The next day, we touched at Samos and stayed at Trogolium. And the day after, we came to Miletus. For Paul had determined to sail past Ephesus, that he might not have to spend time in Asia. For he was hastening, if it were possible for him, to be in Jerusalem on the day of Pentecost. From Miletus, he sent to Ephesus and called to himself the elders of the assembly. When they had come to him, he said to them,
4: "You yourselves know from the first day that I set foot in Asia how I was with you all the time, serving the Lord with all humility, with many tears, and with trials which happened to me by the plots of the Jews. How I didn't shrink from declaring to you anything that was profitable, teaching you publicly and from house to house, testifying both to Jews and to Greeks repentance toward God and faith toward our Lord Jesus. Now, behold, I go bound by the Spirit to Jerusalem, not knowing what will happen to me there, except that the Holy Spirit testifies in every city, saying that bonds and afflictions wait for me. But these things don't count, nor do I hold my life dear to myself, so that I may finish my race with joy and the ministry which I receive from the Lord Jesus, to fully testify to the good news of the grace of God. Now behold, I know that you all, among whom I went about preaching the kingdom of God, will see my face no more. Therefore I testify to you this day that I am clean from the blood of all men. For I didn't shrink from declaring to you the whole counsel of God. Take heed therefore to yourselves and to all the flock, in which the Holy Spirit has made you overseers, to shepherd the assembly of the Lord and God, which he purchased with his own blood. For I know that after my departure, vicious wolves will enter in among you, not sparing the flock. Men will arise from among your own selves, speaking perverse things, to draw away the disciples after them. Therefore watch, remembering that for a period of 3 years I didn't cease to admonish everyone night and day with tears. Now, brothers, I entrust you to God and to the word of his grace, which is able to build up and to give you the inheritance among all those who are sanctified. I coveted no one's silver or gold or clothing. You yourselves know that these hands served my necessities and those who were with me. In all things I gave you an example that so laboring you ought to help the weak, and to remember the words of the Lord Jesus, that he himself said, 'It is more blessed to give than to receive.'"
0: When he had spoken these things, he knelt down and prayed with them all. They all wept a lot, and fell on Paul's neck, and kissed him, sorrowing most of all because of the word which he had spoken, that they should see his face no more. And they accompanied him to the ship.
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23: This is It Is Written. I'm John Bradshaw. Thanks for joining me. The desert is a stark, harsh landscape. It's a beautiful yet an extreme environment. It's not the sort of place you want to get lost. There's never a lot of water. and there are plenty of creatures you want to be wary of encountering. It's here in the desert in our series, The Prequel of the Bible, that we investigate an important story. It's not a well-known story, but it's a vital story. It was written over a period of 1,500 years. And it's not a story that fits together neatly. It's one you have to piece together. But unscrambling this story is essential if we're going to understand some of the most important questions that you could ever ask about our world and about God. This backstory of the Bible gives us critically important information. It tells us what happened to God's original creation. The Bible says that this planet was intentionally and systematically created. God was so enthusiastic about it that in Genesis 1:31, he said that it was very good. This was a world that reflected God's character. That perfect earth had loving kindness as its organizing principle. Nothing hurt, nothing destroyed, nothing killed. The system upon which the earth was based was one of mutual giving, mutual blessing. Everything blessed and benefited everything else. It's a system so foreign to what we see today, it's just about impossible to imagine. The system we know, the one that we're surrounded by and immersed in, is one where taking or selfishness is the organizing principle. Look around. Just about every living creature in our world, and virtually everything that we human beings do, demonstrates this system. Consider the scorpion. It's an incredible thing. It stalks its prey and then grabs it with powerful claws and delivers an excruciating, deadly venom with the stinger on the tip of its tail. Its prey dies in agony. The venom is so powerful that some types of scorpion are capable of killing humans. And whether you're fascinated or revulsed by scorpions, I think we can agree they don't reflect the loving, giving, selfless character of God as described in the Bible. In fact, a careful reading of the Bible tells us that God did not create this cunningly and intentionally designed creature as we now see it. And that raises some hugely important questions. And one of those questions is, if God did not create the earth and all of its life forms with selfishness as its organizing principle, then how did the world come to be overtaken by this system? And what does the existence of this creature say about God, whom the Bible describes as all-powerful? If in the beginning he created his world to be kind and gentle and only blessing, how do you allow it to become so twisted? To find out, we go to the prequel of the Bible. We'll start a little more than halfway through the Bible in the book of Ezekiel. In Ezekiel 28, we find the beginning of a story about a high-ranking angel who was beautiful and full of wisdom and who led an extraordinary life. This angel was evidently adorned with the most beautiful jewels and gold. And as we're told in verse 14, he was the anointed covering cherub who was in attendance to God. Now, this was a very highly ranked angel, perhaps the highest ranking of all of the angels in heaven, first in authority and responsibility in God's government. The God of heaven is the ruler and the Lord of this universe, and his administration is an organized system. Ephesians chapter 3 makes clear that God wants us to understand how that administration functions. He wants us to understand and appreciate how the universe operates. And he wants us to understand that even more clearly when we look at the life and the ministry and the death of Jesus. What's taking place here on the earth is very important to heaven. I'll have more in just a moment. Thanks for joining me on It Is Written. I'm John Bradshaw. The earth was created perfect. There was no crime, no violence. There was no selfishness. There were no thorns and there was no venom. Way back then, there was a perfect angel. But he rebelled against God, against God's character, and ultimately against God's creation. Ezekiel tells us all about it in Ezekiel chapter 28 and verse 15, where he says that the angel was perfect in all of his ways until iniquity was found in you. Now, there was no excuse for his sin, no reason for his rebellion. There was no cause for his grievance against God. Verse 17 says that he became proud in his heart because of his beauty, and that he corrupted his wisdom for the sake of his splendor. The story continues when we get to Isaiah chapter 14, verses 12 through 14. Here the rebellious angel is named. His name is Lucifer. And we get some real insights into what he's doing and thinking. It says, speaking of Lucifer, "You have said in your heart, I will ascend into heaven. I will exalt my throne above the stars of God. I will also sit on the mount of the congregation on the farthest sides of the north. I will ascend above the heights of the clouds. I will be like the Most High." So Lucifer set in motion a plan to take God's place and usurp God's authority. It wasn't enough for Lucifer to occupy an important place in the government of heaven. He wanted to be the emperor. The story continues in the last book of the Bible, Revelation. And in chapter 12, what we find is absolutely riveting. Satan launches an attack. Satan rebels against the government of God, and he convinces other angels to follow him. According to verses 3 and 4, 1/3 of the angels of heaven are recruited by Satan to stand on his side in the rebellion. Now, of course, when it comes to recruiting angels, Satan has something of an advantage by dint of his authority and the respect that he has among the angels. But even so, you have to wonder what he could have said to convince the angels to follow him. They were in heaven after all, and they were rebelling against God. But something he said convinced 1/3 of the angels of heaven to stand against God and with Lucifer. The picture becomes clearer in verse 7, where it says, "And war broke out in heaven. Michael and his angels fought with the dragon, and the dragon and his angels fought." So there was a war in heaven. Now, not a war with weapons as we understand them. In the original Greek language, the word translated as war is the word polemos, from which we also get the words polemics and politics, which are contests of ideas. There's also the idea of bustle and commotion attached to that word. So when we read about war in heaven, what we're reading about is an intense and passionate war of ideas. Now, I mentioned to you that there are some creatures you want to be wary of encountering in the wild. And this is one of them. Well, it is and it isn't. That is, the bearded lizard isn't found in the United States. So if you're in the US, you have nothing to worry about. He's found in Mexico and throughout Central America. But even then, you don't have much to worry about. They're not likely to tangle with you unless you get tangled up with them. They are venomous, but they don't really deliver that venom very easily. You've got to give him a really good reason to want to deliver the venom. And even then, he does so with some considerable effort. Beautiful creatures. They're called bearded lizards because they're covered in these amazing beads. Now, we'd agree that toxic venom probably was not God's plan A for creatures. Except even today, the toxic venom has properties that are used in pharmaceuticals. So the venom, while it's a negative, is also a real positive and benefits human beings. So the question, of course, is, does this creature reflect the character of God? Does it reflect loving kindness, peace, and mercy? Does the creature fundamentally give as the basis for its existence? Does it pass on a blessing to every other creature it interacts with? Well, if it doesn't, why does it not do that? Obviously, with a creature like this, we can see real positives, and we can see some things that we might say, probably wasn't intended to be this way in the beginning at the creation. So to really answer this question, to try to decipher this riddle, we've got to go back to the prequel of the Bible. We go back to the story of Lucifer. What Lucifer did was attack the government of God on a political level. He ran history's first ever political campaign. And if it was anything like the political campaigns that we're familiar with, he no doubt smeared the character of God while taking the opportunity to present his own character in the best possible light. While attacking the government of God, he was attacking the character of God, because the government of God was set up to run on principles consistent with God's character. Now, political campaigns don't stop with simply character smears and misrepresentation. There's always some kind of platform. Lucifer wanted to be like God. He wanted to be above God. Essentially, he was running for the position of the administrator of the universe. He was saying to the angels in heaven, "I have a better organizing principle for the universe than that which God has." He couldn't simply say, "I'm a good guy and my opponent isn't, join me." He offered a better way forward for the universe. So what was Satan's better way? I'll tell you in just a moment. You see them in the sky all over the world. Most people see vapor trails, the condensation that often appears when a plane flies high in the sky. But other people see chemtrails, chemical trails that are the secret work of shadowy figures causing enormous harm to the world. Whatever you make of this conspiracy, there's a greater conspiracy playing out right in front of you. Don't miss Chemtrails, part 2 of the It Is Written series, Conspiracy, More Than Just a Theory. You'll hear from an aviation expert, and we'll go into the Bible and learn about the rise of evil and a conspiracy playing out right before our eyes, a conspiracy of eternal importance, a conspiracy most people are missing. Don't be unaware of the greatest conspiracy of them all, involving you and those you love. Watch Chemtrails from the series Conspiracy, More Than Just a Theory on It Is Written TV. Thanks for joining me on It Is Written. Rattlesnakes are found across North America, and you know you've found one when you hear one. That distinctive rattle sound is well known. Now, they're especially common here in the desert, and they're venomous. So if you come across one, you don't want to tangle with it. It's best to show them respect and then leave well alone. Dr. William Hayes is a professor of biology at Loma Linda University in Southern California. He's an expert on these creatures. He knows just how dangerous they are and why human beings are so terrified of them.
2: Why are so many people terrified of snakes? That's a real good question. Some of that is going to be a history of interacting with snakes that has probably been built into our genes, where we recognize this is something dangerous. We see this in primates, for example, in areas where there's venomous snakes. They are instinctively fearful, and in areas where they don't have venomous snakes around, they're not so frightened. So there's probably some genetic basis to this, an instinctive basis in humans. But to a larger extent, I think there's a lot of conditioned fear. We're taught to fear them when we're young. A lot of times that fear is inappropriate. So these are designed to kill. You know, they've got the triangular head that has... They have a large gland on each side, a venom gland.
3: Yeah.
2: And they've got a pair of fangs, and those are going to inject the venom into their prey, or when they're defensive, into an antagonist or predator. So they're really effectively designed to kill. When it comes to us, for the most part, they have no desire to do that. They don't want to be around us. They're frightened by us. Their heart rate will actually start beating really rapidly when they encounter us. The only time they would come our direction is when they have a place of retreat that's behind us that they're trying to get to. If we just let them go their way, they're not going to chase us down. They're not going to harm us.
3: You sure?
2: I am positive. So when you see a snake in the wild, I always recommend leave the animal alone, admire it from a safe distance. For something venomous, that should be 2 or 3 steps away or more. But we certainly can admire the beauty. I mean, God didn't make junk, and but we don't need to kill it. That animal has a place in God's creation.
3: Should we be worried that he's a rattler?
2: No, we're okay.
3: Oh, really?
2: This one's a pussycat. I could probably put him around my neck, which I would never do, but this one's very gentle.
3: But knowing this snake as well as you know it, you described him as a pussycat, knowing how to handle snakes as well as you handle them, you'd never take a risk.
2: No, I don't want to get bit. A bite is really, really dangerous.
3: But even though you might know the guy and you're saying, he'd be fine, you just wouldn't push your luck, eh?
2: Nope. My odds of survival are very good. In the U.S., it's going to be about 999 out of 1,000. There's only about 5 deaths a year and 5,000 bites. Okay. But I could run up $500,000 hospital bill, and I might wish I was dead.
3: Yeah, yeah.
2: So here at Loma Linda, we find that 80% of the bites are to males, like you and me. 45% of the time, they're interacting with the snake. They're playing for it. They're asking to get bit. 20% of the time, there's alcohol involved.
3: Oh, really?
2: So, yeah, snake bites are associated with the two most dangerous chemicals in the world, testosterone and alcohol. Now, even though these guys are designed to kill, their venom can be used by humans to save human lives. There are a number of medications that are designed from their venom, and there's research actually showing that if you inject the venom into somebody several days before their surgery, they should have less bleeding during the surgery, because the venom provokes bleeding. The body tries to stop that bleeding. Mm. So during surgery, you've got that reduction of bleeding that is a benefit from the venom. We can rest assured that these animals were very different before sin came into the world. The best understanding we probably have is looking at Isaiah, where we're told what snakes will be like in heaven, where a child can sit next to the nest of a cobra and a child does not have to fear. So we know they weren't harmful. There's been a lot of change that's happened since the creation. I would say that's God creating in life the ability to change, the ability to adapt to a sinful world where there's death. And it's led to amazing biodiversity, where animals become uniquely adapted to many different environments. The richness of different life forms that we see, it's extraordinary. The years that I've spent studying these snakes has given me a lot of insight into the natural world, a better understanding of, I would say, God's concern about the natural environments. I think that snakes have a special place in nature. God's kept them there, and it's taught me to be a lot more respectful. I don't want to be one that goes out and injures nature. And it's also because of the danger to humans, which is sometimes overstated, but very real. I've gained a better recognition of the fact that healthy humans need healthy environments. We can't just go removing this species or that species to make it a safer place for us, because it's all working together in an amazing way that God has put together, and we've been given responsibility to take care of it, even the snakes.
5: Now let's continue to follow our story. Lucifer is in open rebellion, and at this point, God changes his name to Satan, meaning enemy or adversary, or fittingly, opponent. In Revelation 12, 7 and 8, we're told that Satan and his angels lost the war in heaven, and they were evicted from heaven and cast to the earth. So Satan is on the earth having lost the war in heaven, but he hasn't given up his claims against God. He attacks God by attacking what was created in the image of God. He attacked humanity, Adam and Eve. Satan approached Eve using a snake as a medium, and he stuck to the message he disseminated in heaven. Look at what he says to Eve, and it'll give you an idea of what he said to the angels in heaven.
7: In Genesis 3:1-3, the serpent said to the woman, "Has God indeed said, 'You shall not eat of every tree of the garden?'" And the woman said to the serpent, "We may eat of the fruit of the trees of the garden, But of the fruit of the tree which is in the midst of the garden, God has said, you shall not eat it, nor shall you touch it, lest you die. Now look at what Satan says in verses 4 and 5. Then the serpent said to the woman, you will not surely die. For God knows that in the day you eat of it, your eyes will be opened, and you will be like God, knowing good and evil.
8: Now, did you notice that? Satan called God a liar. God said that they would die if they disobeyed, and Satan said, you will not surely die. Then he said that if they ate the fruit, they would become like God, which meant that God was selfish and was keeping blessings from them, and that the way to become like God was through unbridled self-interest. Satan said that God's system was designed to keep power and achievement away from people. A third of the angels believed the lie, and so did Adam and Eve. Satan won the second battle, and the consequences were not only enormous and immediate, but they continue to impact you and me daily. One of the terrible consequences of Adam and Eve's sin was a change in the management of the earth. God had given Adam and Eve dominion over the earth, but when Satan conquered them, he took what was theirs as the spoils of war. Revelation 12:9 says that Satan and his angels were cast down to the earth. The earth was not given to them. But when we next see Satan in the book of Job, he's attending a meeting of the sons of God, and he's there evidently as the representative of this earth. Jesus in John 12 and John 14 referred to Satan as the prince of this world. But the really critical thing is what Satan did once he usurped our dominion. This fallen angel, incredibly powerful, stunningly intelligent, immediately began to twist the earth and everything in it into a system that was based on his organizing principle, the system of selfishness. And the end result is the earth in which we live. This is a world where God and his system based on love is pitted against Satan and his system based on selfishness. So why did God let Satan continue to exist after his rebellion in heaven? And why would he let Satan pervert the earth and put his system of selfishness in place? How does this campaign end? And how does all of this relate to Jesus? What we're going to see more and more clearly is that selfishness is a terrible, terrible system for running the earth. We see the evidence for that in the world all around us.
23: So what do we do living in a world that's full of selfishness and sin? We can't get out. So what can we do while we're here? Paul made an interesting statement in Romans 6 and verse 16 when he said, know ye not that to whom you yield yourselves servants to obey, his servants you are to whom you obey, whether of sin unto death or of obedience unto righteousness. In this world of sin, we get to choose who we're going to serve. If you wish, you can choose to serve sin. And you know who you'd be serving if you did that. Or you can choose to serve God, to serve obedience, to serve righteousness. The right choice to make is obvious, but it might not be easy. And that's because our heart, affected by sin, leans in the direction of sin. We can war with ourselves. But you can make the choice and invite the God who made a perfect earth and who is one day going to remake this sin-affected earth to remake your heart today. After a disastrous fall into sin, David prayed and said to God, create in me a clean heart, O God, and renew a right spirit within me. That's Psalm 51 and verse 10. And God did. And what God did for David, he'll do for you. And that means, even though this world has been hijacked, even though the government of the universe has been dramatically impacted, you can have peace. And you can know that eternal life is yours. Let's pray together now. Our Father in heaven, in Jesus' name, we thank you that though we live in a sin-affected world, there is a way of escape. His name is Jesus. That though your government has been so dramatically impacted, though the world has been hijacked, we are grateful to know that there is an eternal future for us as our lives are surrendered to you.

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9: Hey, this is Vikram Panchal from the Lead Your Life podcast. I'm so thrilled you could be joining me today. So buckle up your seatbelt and get ready for some fresh, actionable content coming your way right now. Hey guys, welcome back to our podcast for this month. I'm so excited to have you with us. We have a very special guest with us today. His name is Julian Archer, and we're going to be looking at the topic of faith versus finance. And this is going to be a fascinating topic for you, I believe. And, you know, when I think about this topic, I realize that we all want to receive God's richest blessings, don't we? I mean, think about it, especially the financial ones. We pray for them. We work hard for them. We wish them on our friends. But what happens when you realize that you're truly blessed, but that your spiritual life has been damaged in the process? What if you started worshiping God's gifts instead of the giver of those gifts? Is it possible to be financially secure without becoming spiritually bankrupt? My guest for today, his name is Julian Archer. He's the founder of the global ministry Faith versus Finance and author of the book Help, I've Been Blessed, How to Stop God's Blessings from Becoming God's Curses. So, welcome, Julian, to our podcast today. I'm so excited to have you with us.
10: Thank you. It's great to be with you, Vikram. Looking forward to it.
9: Great, Julian. So, Julian, we've had a chat prior to this podcast today, and I'm so fascinated by your story. I thought you'd be perfect for our podcast, which is called Lead Your Life. And our whole goal is to help people lead their lives to the full potential, because here we believe that when we lead our lives, we'll lead the lives of others better. And so, your family,

0: Yeah, what might be described as serial entrepreneurs. And I love that. You founded and run a string of successful businesses in a wide range of industries. So help us to understand a little bit of context. You know, how did it all begin for you in terms of what you're doing now? You've got your own ministry called Faith Versus Finance, linked up with your book that you recently released. So, you know, give us a little bit of context, a little bit of background. How did this all begin for you in terms of becoming in such an entrepreneurial family?
1: Excellent question, Vikram. It actually goes right back to my father. When he was a child, he actually was involved with a church. He grew up in a denomination where they went to church up to 11 times a week. So they actually went every day of the week and then multiple times on Sunday. And as a young guy, young child growing up, he got to a point in his early teenage years where he just didn't want to go to church anymore. It was just enough. Having gone every day for, at that stage, 14 years, he had no interest in God, no interest in church at all. And he actually decided to try and blow up his church. And he went to his uncle's farm and he stole some gelignite, some explosives, and some fuses. And that night he was going to blow up his church. Well, I won't go into all the details of the story, but the police found out and they came and took the explosives away. But they also talked to his parents and just said, hey, look, going to church every day is really tough on children, and you probably should try and reduce that. And I think they did a bit, but my father had had enough. He wanted nothing to do with God, and he ran away from home and went to live with an older brother who had done the same thing. He then, this was in the 60s, by the way, 1960s, and he met my mother. They had my older sister and myself, and they were still very young. They were only 19, 20 years old. They needed an income, and so my dad started a refrigeration business and then a business making bodybuilding equipment, so gymnasium equipment, for friends, and then that grew into supplying other places with that gym gear as well. Then decided to open a gym. Before they knew it, they had 1,000 members in that gym. So they opened another one. They had 1,000 members. And then they opened a health food store to supply healthy foods and protein drinks and all the rest to the gym members and the general community. And all of this had happened before they reached the age of 25. So they were only in the, you know, mid-20s, and they were already running 5 successful businesses. The challenge with that was that they were working like 18 hours a day in these businesses, and both of them. And so they were successful in business, but their marriage was broken. It was hell. It was just, they didn't have a healthy relationship. And they had to make a choice. And in late 1973, early 1974, they chose between marriage and business. And I thank God that they chose their marriage. And they actually sold 4 of those businesses. Just kept the little health food store, and we moved out to the bush and became hippies. We lived in a little tiny shed. It was about 3 meters by 4 or 5 meters. We had no running water, no electricity. We rarely wore clothes because we had no washing machine. We had no neighbors. That was an advantage from that point of view. But we just grew up out there, my sister and I, as these young hippie kids with long hair, bare feet, all of that. And it was a great life for us as children, a carefree sort of a life, but it was really tough for mum and dad. They were trying to be self-sufficient. They were trying to grow all their own food and that sort of thing, and still run this little health food store down in town. And it was actually when the property next door, a large cattle farm, was sold, it was advertised in the newspaper as a 2,000-acre cattle property overlooking nudist colony. So it was quite an interesting childhood. But that's how it all began, just with multiple businesses in a very short period of time.
0: Wow, Julian, that's hilarious. You know, I was thinking about your dad's experience, and I'm sure there's been a fair few people over the years who've tried to blow up their church. It's just a reminder to me as a pastor that I don't overschedule my members, you know, during the week. So thanks so much for that. Now your parents have a very interesting background. You've just shared that with us, but they've also had a fairly unique conversion experience. So how did they actually come to Christ? How did this all happen for them?
1: Yeah, so my mother grew up in a home where there was no religious affiliation of any sort. And, of course, my father was at the opposite extreme. And by the time they got together, there was just no interest in religion from either of them. So they were running this health food store. So we're living out in the bush as hippies. every day, mum or dad would go into the health food store Monday to Friday to run the store. And there was a customer who came in. His name was Harry Walker. He was an engineer for the railways. And this, by this time, we're talking sort of mid to late 1970s. And he would come in every day and buy a loaf of bread. Now, we have no idea what he did with all those loaves of bread because there was only himself and his wife Dot at home. They had no children. So we imagine he was probably giving away some, if not all, of the bread. But he would come in every day and buy a loaf of bread. And if mum was in the store, he would talk to her about the children or whatever her interests were. And if dad was there, he'd talk about house building, because at this time we had moved from the little tiny shed into a bigger shed, and dad was building a house. Now, the house was being built out of sandstone blocks and ironbark logs, big tree logs, a very unique construction. He decided he wanted to build something that would last 1,000 years. And he was cutting this sandstone out of the ground. And these were, you know, big stones for one person to be building with. Some of them were up to 1.5 meters long, or almost 2 meters long. And they were big, big, heavy, heavy rocks that he was building this house out of. And so Harry would come in. He was building this relationship. And so he came in one day and he said to my dad, well, dad was in the shop. He said, hey, Ray, there's a guy coming to town here to Ipswich. This is in southeast Queensland, Australia. And he said, he's coming to talk to us about how the Egyptians built the pyramids. Would you like to come along? Because I know you're building a house out of stone. And Dad was like, yeah, that'd be really cool. So we all packed up that Sunday night and jumped in our old Land Rover utility at the time, and we drove down to town, all four of us across the front seat, and we listened to this guy talk about Egypt, you know, the Egyptians. And then it was really interesting. We met some good people. We went back the next Sunday night, learned some more about archaeology and history and this sort of thing. And after a few sessions, he actually moved into how archaeology confirms a lot of the stories out of the Bible, and found that fascinating. And of course, I was still very young at the time, but mum and dad were very interested and were meeting wonderful people. And anyway, the series went on for a number of months, and then the series ended and we went back to the bush, and Harry kept coming in and buying his loaf of bread every day and building that relationship with us. And one day he came into the shop when mum was in there, and he said, oh, Delphine, there's someone coming to town and they're teaching about vegetarian cooking. Would you like to come along? And mum was like, oh, vegetarian. Okay, that's interesting. We're certainly not vegetarians. You've got to understand, I guess, that their background was in gymnasiums. They were pioneering the bodybuilding industry in Queensland in the 60s. And, of course, back then, the only known source of protein for most people was red meat. And these guys were all trying to bulk up, and, you know, it was quite an interesting time of dietary choices. But they just thought, hey, if you eat the muscles of other animals, it'll build your muscles. And that was sort of the basics of it. And so we were eating a lot of meat. And so mum went home and said to my dad, hey, Harry said, do we want to go to a vegetarian cooking program to learn how to cook vegetarian dishes? And dad said, you got to be crazy. No way. But mum, being a very astute businesswoman too, she said, well, you know what? We have a lot of vegetarian customers who come into our shop. And if we learned how to cook vegetarian foods ourselves, we could sell them more stuff for them. And dad was like, absolutely. Excellent. Sign me up. Let's go. And so off we went, all piled in the old car again, headed down to town, and learned how to cook vegetarian foods. Well, the interesting thing was, when we walked into the room for this vegetarian cooking program, we looked around and it was all of our friends from the Egyptian program were already there. And we were like, how? Isn't that interesting? You know, in a town the size of Ipswich, the people who are interested in Egypt are the same people who are interested in vegetarian cooking. And of course, we didn't know that it was actually Harry and his friends who were running these programs to build relationships into the community. So that was quite interesting. And it was great because we were back there with our friends from the Egypt programs. And then one day Harry came into the store and he said to my dad, he said, Ray, would you like to come to church this weekend? Well, Harry didn't know that my dad had already been to church more than Harry would go in his entire life. Dad had been to church that many times before he was 14, and that he had no interest in church, no interest in God. But his friend Harry had now invited him to come to church, and he said, oh, how am I going to get out of this? I've got to find an excuse. And so he said, oh, I know, I know. So he says to Harry, Harry, what day do you go to church? And he knew that Harry would say Sunday, and Sunday was the only day that we never went to town. So Dad could say, oh, sorry, Harry, that's the day we never go to town. But Harry said, oh, it's Saturday mornings, why do you ask? And Dad was a bit shell-shocked. He said, Saturday morning? Never heard of anybody going to church as a Christian on a Saturday morning. And And Saturday morning was actually the only morning that we always went to town, because Saturday morning was our shopping day, and so the whole family would go into town to do our grocery shopping for the week. So we had no excuse, and so Dad said, okay, Harry, Saturday morning we'll be there. So the next Saturday we went into town, we did all of our grocery shopping, we drove back to this little church. It was a Seventh-day Adventist church in Ipswich, and we had a problem. You see, we'd just bought a week's worth of groceries, and we weren't rich by any means, and so we couldn't afford to have them stolen. But the old car that we had didn't lock, and so we had to take all of our groceries into church with us to look after them. So we packed them all into beer cartons, because that was all we had, was these beer boxes with 4Xs. That was the Queensland brand of beer, and on these cartons, and because Dad was drinking quite a bit at the time as well, and so we had these boxes, and so we packed all our groceries in, and we walked into church carrying all of our groceries there on Saturday morning. We had long hair, we had bare feet, we smelt different, we looked different. Dad probably smelled of cigarettes and maybe alcohol, I don't know. And, you know, we were just very, very different to these very conservative Seventh-day Adventist families in this church on this Saturday morning. And so we put our groceries down there, and we put them under the back pew, and we sat on the pew to look after them. And that was it. That was our first time in church. Well, first time in church for my sister and I and Mum. But for Dad, of course, he'd been many times before, but had no real interest. I give you all that background, Vikram, because, you know, when we went into that church, they didn't judge us for how we looked or smelt or what we wore or didn't wear or whatever. They just loved us. They just loved us as Jesus would have loved us. And we just felt so at home with these people. And it was just beautiful. So that's it. We were loved into Christ. And my mum and dad were baptized and became Christians, and we have never looked back on our relationships with God from that point of view.
0: That's incredible, Julian. Thanks so much for giving us a little bit of context into why you are a Christian now today. I mean, it must have been so interesting for you as a child, and now looking back on your parents' experience and what later became your experience, you know, now being grown up as a Christian, you know, whereas your parents had that pretty transforming experience that they had to go through. You know, I'd love to meet this guy, Harry Walker. I'm sure he's probably, you know, no longer with us. But, you know, nevertheless, he had a massive impact on your life. And that's a real testimony to how an individual can be used by God to reach out to an entire family. Mm. And now you're obviously very active in serving God for your full-time work. But let's go back a little bit. You retired in your 30s from what was obviously a very rewarding business career. Right. And you started a ministry called Faith Versus Finance. And so tell us a little bit about that transition from where your parents were to now you're growing up and, you know, experiencing great success in work and business. Tell us a little bit about that transition.
1: Yeah, look, after the hippie days, we got back into a number of businesses. And because we were new Christians, my parents just wanted to use the profits from those businesses to tell other people about Jesus. And so they would actually rent out a local hall in a small town and invite people to come along to learn about Egypt, learn how to cook vegetarian food. Because, I mean, that's how they had been introduced to Jesus. And they had seen, from their conversion into Christianity, they had seen their health change, they had seen their marriage change, they had seen their financial situation change, all for the better. And they just realized that, hey, God knows what's best for us. And they wanted to share that with other people. We had these small businesses that we were running at the time, but then they finally decided that they just wanted to go full-time into sharing God's love with people. And so they actually sold the last business, and it was a fruit tree nursery. And they just kept one variety under God's leading. And I don't have time to go into all the details of that, but they just prayed and they asked God which of these 214 different varieties of fruit and nut trees in their catalogue at this nursery, which one of these should they keep? And God led them very clearly to keep the olive trees. They had no idea what was coming in Australia as far as the olive industry was concerned, but they kept the olive trees and they went off and did evangelism around the place. Well, of course, finally they ran out of money because they had no income, no business or anything like that, and so they decided to start selling olive trees from their backyard. They were in Sydney by this stage, and things grew from there. And long story short, we ended up with 5 businesses in the olive industry within a few years. So this was the early mid-90s now. within a few years of starting to sell olive trees in their backyard in Sydney, we were actually running the largest olive tree nursery in the world, supplying more than 1 million olive trees every year into the Australian olive industry. God knew back in the 80s when these new Christians got down on their knees and said, which one of these should we keep from our catalogue? God knew what was going to happen in the olive industry in Australia, and so he led them to do that. We then moved into a thing called olive leaf extract, a herbal medicine, and it grew rapidly, made all the previous businesses look small, and we were exporting that to 25 countries around the world as a herbal medicine. And then in 2007, we felt compelled to sell, and we actually signed those sale contracts right on the very eve of the global financial crisis, and we thank God for his guiding hand there as well. And that business is still going extremely well today with the new owners, which is fantastic. We're always, you know, really happy when you sell a business and it keeps going very strongly. But, you know, through all of that and the rising profits and all the rest of it, most of the profits we were using for God's work, we were supporting mission work and evangelism and humanitarian work all around the world. But I was busy. I was financially secure, but I was also battling spiritual bankruptcy. And it was really challenging me. I would just sit there in church, or sometimes I'd be preaching or teaching a lesson or whatever it was, and just knowing that in my heart I was losing my first love. My first love was no longer Christ. It was finance. It was success. It was business growth, and that's where I was investing my time, my energy, my talents. And I knew that was not what God wanted for me. He had no problem with me doing all those things in business. God needs good people in business and high-earning careers and all the rest of it. But what was happening is that he was blessing me, and I was turning those blessings into curses because I was beginning to worship them instead of worshiping him.
0: Wow, thank you for sharing that, Julian. And, you know, that's a pretty incredible growth you're looking at, that your parents kind of providentially stumbled across with the olive industry. I think that's really fascinating. I'm sure some of our listeners will be thinking, if only something like that happened in their life, right? So financial blessings are something that we always long for, but we often don't hear the flip side to the story, which you've been sharing with us, and how it can make us spiritually bankrupt. So I guess the question I had for you was, are there any words of wisdom that you've come across that have been really helpful for you in your years of battling faith versus finance?
1: Yeah, absolutely. Heaps. And I think, you know, that's really what the book that I wrote is all about. In the front of the book, there's a quote there by Oscar Wilde, an Irish playwright from many years ago. And he said this. He said that in this world, there are only two tragedies. One is not getting what you want, and the other is getting it. And I thought, man, there's some truth in that. And then John Wesley, also another gentleman from the UK in 1789 in Dublin, Ireland, he said this. He said, wherever true Christianity spreads, it must cause diligence and frugality, so hard work and careful spending, which in the natural course of things must beget or create riches. And riches naturally create pride, love of the world, and every temper that is destructive of Christianity. And, you know, I saw that in my life, this circle where the blessings come in, but as you work your way around and you work hard and you work honest and God blesses you more, instead of looking back to Christ, instead of just being humble and sacrificial, you begin to worship those gifts, and love of the world creeps in, and pride and these other things. And, yeah, so that's just a couple of words of wisdom that really have impacted me.
0: Right. And so there's obviously a way to get out of this cycle, you know, that you've been talking about with John Wesley. And maybe you'll get back to that with us a little bit later. But, you know, when you look at the more recent Credit Suisse Global Wealth Report, it states that Australian adults have one of the highest average wealth levels of any adults on earth. That's pretty incredible. And that's really an achievement worth celebrating. But what impact has our road to affluence had on our personal spiritual lives, do you think?
1: Yeah, look, it's Australia still holds the record for the longest period, the greatest number of years of continuous positive economic growth of any nation in history. We have, it's 30 years. Of course, it wound down with COVID in early 2020. But up until that point, we had 30 years of quarter on quarter positive economic growth. What was the impact on us, on our spiritual lives, individually and as a nation? Well, declining church attendance was a significant indicator. If you look at the stats for the percentage of Australians who used to go to church, you know, say 50 years ago versus now, very, very different statistics. Very few people still regularly attend a church on a weekend. So basically the affluence and self-sufficiency had a very negative impact on our spirituality. And there's a lot of studies on this. It's been in the secular media. Gallup poll has looked at it. Credit Suisse has looked at it. All sorts of different groups have looked at it and shown the very clear statistical correlation between increasing affluence and declining spirituality. So we're fast following in the footsteps of many rich Western European nations where Christ-centered spirituality, which was so powerful a few centuries ago, is dying rapidly. And we're seeing that here in Australia.
0: Yeah, definitely. And, you know, we see that all around us, isn't it? Like in the more affluent nations, the need for God has significantly diminished. And it almost makes the church almost redundant in an age of the kind of age that we're living in today. You know, but obviously there is a way out of this, and we know that there is. But based on what you have experienced and what you're sharing with us and with all the success that the olive industry generated for you and for your whole family, you really became a member of the revered 1% club, which means that you're one of the richest 1% of people on earth. So what does that actually mean? I mean, when I heard that you were part of the 1% club, I was thinking, wow, what does that mean? That must mean that your family must have been doing incredibly well. So can you break that down for us a little bit?
1: Yeah, look, you hear in the media, even just yesterday, I heard you know, a report from the US talking about the 1% club, these evil rich people who are sort of controlling the world and all the rest of us are suffering because of the 1% club. And so I actually did some research into what does your net worth have to be one of the 1% of richest people on the planet. And I was very surprised. You know, the United Nations has a study called the World Distribution of Household Wealth that they regularly update. And if you have $5,000, your net worth, so you get the total value of all your assets minus all of your liabilities, if your total net worth is $5,000, you're actually richer than 50% of people on earth. That's just with $5,000 worth of assets. If it's $120,000, then you're richer than 90% of people on earth. So we can say that you're in the 10% club if you have $120,000 worth of assets. And, you know, the 1% club, I always thought, well, that would be people who had, you know, $10 million worth of assets or $100 million worth of assets or something like that. But to be in the 1% club, you actually only need about $1 million worth of assets. And that really surprised me. If you've got a million or more in assets as your net worth, you're richer than 99% of people on earth. And so, and that's many Christians. You know, many Christians have that, especially after this latest boom. And that number may go up a little bit because of the latest real estate boom and the share market and that sort of thing. But as Christians, we've got to ask ourselves, not am I rich? Because many of us clearly are rich. If you've got more assets than 90% or 99% of people on earth, you're rich. The question I had to ask myself is, Julian, are you still a Christian? Are you still a follower of Jesus Christ? That was the challenge.
0: Yeah, for sure. And that puts things into a lot of perspective, doesn't it? Because, you know, especially living here in Australia, the average real estate value, especially in the state where I'm living now, is almost hitting $1 million. You know, so to get into the property market is getting harder and harder for a lot of people. But nevertheless, there's still many, many people who seem to be able to afford, you know, very, very expensive properties. And so definitely we are blessed in a way to live in a country where a lot of people are very affluent, very wealthy, very rich. But there could be listeners today who are listening from other countries where this could be almost unimaginable. So here in Australia, what seems to be almost the norm is really totally, you know, way off the charts for a lot of people in the world today. You know, but in a day when most Christian books on money are about how to attract God's financial blessings, why have you chosen to refer to these blessings as curses?
1: Yeah, look, there certainly are a lot of books out there within Christianity on what we call the health and wealth gospel or the prosperity gospel. You know, God wants you to be rich, all this sort of thing. There's no lack of books to read and things to study and learn on how to get rich. But what I found is that there was an absolute lack of books that say, once God has blessed you, what do you do then? How do you maintain a strong relationship with Christ after he has blessed you? Now, in some countries, being blessed to that level might require $1 million, $2 million worth of assets or high income or whatever. In other countries, it might be $10,000 or $20,000 worth of assets. So it's very relative, as you've pointed out very well, that there are different levels of wealth around the world. And we're always comparing ourselves with someone richer than us. And that makes us always feel like we don't have enough. And there's a lot of psychology studies on that as well. Why do we do that? Why don't we compare ourselves with someone who has less than us and then feel very, very blessed? But we actually always look the other way. And so, yeah, many times God blesses us and we start to worship the gifts instead of the giver. And it's our reaction to the blessings that causes them to become curses. And they can be eternal curses. You know, if we worship the blessings instead of worshiping God, that has long-term impacts on our lives.
0: Definitely. And so, you know, you've decided to write a whole book about this, right, called Help, I've Been Blessed. And I love the title because initially when I saw your book being released a few years ago, I was thinking that maybe this is another book about how to attract financial blessings until I had the opportunity to, you know, discover more about your ministry. And then obviously we spoke about your book and your testimony more in more recent times. But your book really summarizes your experience, isn't it? Because what seems to be fantastic when you receive financial blessings can actually be a call for help, because it can actually trap you instead of liberating you and freeing you. And we see that with so many wealthy celebrities around the world, you know, where a lot of them have such great wealth and yet seem to be so miserable on the inside. And so I really think your book is going to be really helpful for our listeners, for whoever chooses to read it, to get an opportunity to really understand how to take God's blessings and not allow them to become curses. But in this book, you actually suggest that it's almost impossible to be financially secure without becoming spiritually bankrupt. Now, that's quite a statement there, especially coming from an affluent Christian such as yourself. So, you know, what evidence do you have to back this pretty bold statement you've made in your book?
1: Yeah, it's actually a statement by Mahatma Gandhi where he says that. He says, when a person becomes financially secure, they become spiritually bankrupt. And, you know, I had seen that in my life, and I'd seen it happens with nations as well, as we've already discussed. But I thought, what evidence is there for that within Christianity? And I went straight to Jesus himself, and he said, it's easier for a camel to pass through the eye of a needle than for a rich person to enter the kingdom of heaven. And I thought, wow, yeah, that's it. What is it about this seesaw relationship where when your finances go up, your spirituality goes down? And is it possible to have that not happen when your finances go up? And, you know, the disciples said, well, hey, Jesus, who can be saved? If the rich Christians, let's call them, can't be saved, who can be saved? And Jesus says, with man, it's impossible, but with God, all things are possible. And of course, we see it also in the Gospels. We see Zacchaeus, Joseph of Arimathea, Nicodemus, wealthy followers of Christ who were able to maintain an eternal relationship with Jesus. And so it is possible, but the key word is with. Am I with God? And one thing that is, I guess, a simple way of thinking it through is that as your finances go up, your knees must go down. As your blessings go up, your knees must go down. And the more your blessings go up, the more your knees must go down. And that's the key. That's the secret to maintaining a strong relationship with God, even if you are materially blessed.
0: Thank you, Julian. And I have a follow-up question for you on that. And, you know, one of the things, you know, that maybe people may not have picked up on is that in part of your journey towards experiencing such incredible financial wealth like you have in the past, you know, you were saying that on the one hand, you were experiencing such great financial blessings, your company was growing at such a rapid rate, with the olive leaf extract industry. But on the other hand, you're also sharing that you were very highly active in your church life as well. I mean, you were a local leader within your church. You were active in supporting ministries all around the world. So on the outside, it seemed like you were doing all the right things. So there's a lot of people today within the church who may feel satisfied in a sense that, hey, you know, yes, I've been financially blessed, but on the other hand, don't criticize me because I'm doing so many things for God, right? So what are some of the warning signs that you feel we could pick up on when we start to realize that we're worshiping God's blessings rather than God himself?
1: Yeah, look, there's many different signs, and they're probably very individual and personal for different people. But for me, the cropping and compressing of my morning devotions. So if I'm shortening that time or not doing my morning time with God, that's a warning sign to me. Hey, Julian, get your focus right. Come back to the foot of the cross every morning. And then the second one, which sort of relates to that, is the prioritization of our time and our money and our thoughts. You know, where are our thoughts? Are they just focused on the bills and making more money and that sort of thing? Where are we putting our time? You know, my calendar and my bank statements reveal my priorities. And I have to ask myself regularly when I look at my calendar and my bank statements, Julian, are you living for what Jesus died for? I'll say that again. Am I living for what Jesus died for? And if I'm not, if I look at my calendar and my bank statements, I see I'm not living for the things that Jesus died for, then I really need to get back on my knees and say, Lord, please guide me.
0: I think that's really a really good point that you raised here. And I'll just, you know, repeat that once more, just even for myself. But question I guess we all need to be asking ourselves today is, you know, are we really living for what Jesus died for? And I think that really hits home because it helps us to really refocus and helps us to really reprioritize what's really important for our lives, isn't it? In terms of our time, our money, as well as our thoughts. So thank you for succinctly sharing with us for anyone who may be asking that question today. So, you know, within your book, Help, I've Been Blessed, it addresses a lot of questions that affluent Christians need to consider. Right. So it's obviously pretty comprehensive and you cover a lot of the experiences that you personally went through. But, you know, please tell me a little bit more about the last one on raising godly children. And we had a brief discussion on this in recent times. But, you know, I was interested in that when I checked out your website because my kids are very young at the moment and we're living in a highly materialistic secular age. And that seems to be infiltrating the entire world. Doesn't matter where we live, but through media, television, all those things, the internet, YouTube, you know, materialism, desire for self-sufficiency, independence is really fast infiltrating our society. So, you know, I'm sure a lot of parents who are listening to our podcast today will be thinking, well, how do I stop my children from falling into that same trap? So do you have any suggestions on this? And if you can just walk us through a little bit of the things you've learned and you've addressed in your book.
1: Yeah, sure. It's still a journey. We have two sons that are in their early 20s now. But, you know, it's still a journey of how do we do this? And I praise God that they're godly young men and they are, you know, trying to live their lives according to his will. But it's an ongoing journey. And in my book, Help, I've Been Blessed, there's a whole section on this. In fact, the easiest way, I should mention this too, there's very few print copies of my book still left around, but people can just jump on my website and download a free copy of it as a PDF. And they can go to the resources section and download appendices and things there. They can download it as an audio book just to listen to as they travel along. So that's the easiest way to get it. Just go to faithversusfinance.org and you'll find those resources there. But yeah, how do we raise godly children in a materialistic world? I just want to give you a very brief story. I have a book here by a lady counselor from California, Dr. Madeline Levine. She is a counselor for young people in the richest county or the richest suburb, let's say, of the whole United States. And she has these young people come in. They're from very wealthy families. They're from families that love them. But one day she had a young girl come in for counseling, and the girl pulled up her sleeve on her shirt and showed the inside of her forearm to the counselor, to Dr. Levine, and she had carved with something sharp into her own skin, she had carved the words empty, empty. And for Madeline Levine, that sparked something in her. She had seen these kids that had absolutely everything that they ever needed and more, but they were empty. And she studied into that and she wanted to know why is it. And she found, as she collated a lot of research, that children from wealthy homes, actually they struggle with more addictions and depression and other anxiety disorders than any other level of society in the United States. They've got everything, but but nothing. And so this is something that's really quite serious, especially as we look at Australian society and maybe other affluent nations at the moment as well, where the young people are really struggling. And so, look, I won't go into all the details. If people go in, there's a 12-step guide in on the website under resources, appendices, and it's appendix number 2 in that PDF file, and they can go through some of the steps that my wife Melinda and I have used to try and raise our sons as godly young men in a materialistic world. And of course, prayer is absolutely central to that. And someone actually told me the other day that the older your children get, the more you have to pray for them. And that includes once they get married and have kids and all the rest as well. So it's an ongoing thing. We have this beautiful relationship that God has given us with our children. We have a love for them, and we want to pray for them and place them in the Father's care every day.
0: That's incredible. Thanks, Julian, for that. And by the way, for those who are listening, a couple of questions as a follow-up. What's the name of that book you're mentioning by Dr. Madeline Levine? And also, what's the website address for Faith versus Finance if people want to check out some of those resources you were talking about?
1: Yeah, look, the easiest way to find the Faith versus Finance one is just Google Julian Archer Faith versus Finance, and it'll take you straight to it. It's actually got some dashes and different things in the address, so it's a little bit hard to read out, but that's the easiest way to get to that one. Now, Madeline Levine's book, I'll spell you her name, Dr. Madeline, M-A-D-E-L-I-N-E, Levine, L-E-V-I-N-E. I won't give you the title of the book because I don't have it here in front of me, but it's the longest title of any book I've ever seen. but it's talking about, the effect of affluence on children, and you can Google all that and that'll pull the book up straight away as well.
0: Sure thing. Yeah, well, we all have Google on our smartphones wherever we are, so we can always get that sort of information on the go. So just one last question as we finish up for today. In your book, you mentioned that you've got manure in your wallet. I love that. I mean, what do you actually mean by that?
1: Manure in my wallet. Yeah, that's right. I thought I had money in my wallet. It's actually manure. The founder of the Dallas Cowboys, he made an interesting statement once. He said that money is like manure. If you pile it up in one place, it really begins to stink. But if you spread it around, it does a lot of good. And I'll say that again. Money is like manure. Pile it up in one place and it stinks, but spread it around and it does a lot of good. And so, yeah, we have manure in our wallets. That money, if we pile it all up and just hold it all for ourselves, it'll start to stink. It'll damage our own lives and the relationships that we have with people around us. But if we spread it around, it'll do a lot of good.
0: Hey, Julian, that is such an awesome way to end our podcast for today. I love it. It's a great way to think about money and definitely a good way to think about our bank balance as well. Let's think about it as manure, not to heap it up for ourselves and let it turn into a curse eventually, but rather to spread it around that it might become a blessing. You know, it actually reminds me of the story that Jesus once said about this guy who was building a shed. You know, he'd had a massive harvest, and obviously we're talking about agricultural days back then, agricultural society, and you know, he builds bigger and bigger and bigger sheds. And one day he's so happy with all his wealth and all his possessions, he's finally able to tell himself, pat himself on the back and say, hey, you know, you've done really well, worked really hard, you can have a good night's sleep. And that's when God rebukes him and he says, hey, you've piled up all these things for yourself, but what's going to happen for the rest of your life, as in your eternity? If you put that on the line and prioritize earthly riches instead of heavenly riches, you know, you've really wasted and lost the whole purpose to your whole life. And, you know, I really think you've succinctly delivered that today in our podcast. And I want to thank you for joining us today. It's been such a wonderful experience. And hearing about the journey that you've been on and how God has been leading you and how God has now been using you in a very, very powerful way as well and serving Him and uplifting other people all around here in Australia. And I'm sure your influence extends to other countries as well. So, Julian, thank you so much for your ministry, the work you're doing, from the book you've released. And we hope to touch base with you soon again.
1: 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It's been an absolute pleasure to be with you.
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13: G'day, my name's Lloyd Grolleman, and I'm the Aussie pastor, and you're listening to Faith FM, Australia's positively different radio station.

So what did Zechariah see? Verse 1, he's in vision. Then the angel showed me Yeshua, some versions say Joshua, the high priest. He was standing before the angel of the Lord. The accuser, Satan, was there at the angel's right hand, making accusations against Yeshua and his people. Now, I want to show you something. I'm going to ask you, Jomo, to come forward. Jomo is Yeshua, or what's his name in English? Joshua. Who is, now can I be a little bit interactive here? Who is Joshua? He's the high priest of Israel. On one side, he has Daniel, my stepson, you can be Satan. I actually love him. And on the other side, Praveen, you can be Jesus or Josh or the angel of the Lord. Now, who is the angel of the Lord? I've just given it away. Who is he? He's Jesus. So, and who is Joshua? He's a high priest, but who does he really represent? Us. Because on one side of Joshua is Jesus, and Daniel, I should have chosen someone else, I hope. I hope this doesn't hurt you psychological for the rest of your life. On the other side, we've got Satan. Now, isn't that you? Huh? Isn't that you? On one side, you've got Jesus talking to you. On the other side, you've got Satan. And the Bible says Satan is the accuser of the brethren. You can sit down, but I'm going to call you up again in just a second. Verse 2. And the Lord said, Satan. So this is the angel of the Lord. And in the scripture, the term angel of the Lord always represents who? Angel's just word for messenger. Jesus, the messenger of the Lord. This is Jesus in the Old Testament. And the Lord, Jesus, said to Satan, I, the Lord, reject your accusations, Satan. Who's Satan accusing? Us. And what's Jesus doing? He's saying, what's he doing? He's saying, Satan, I reject your accusations. I went to visit Silverwater Jail a few years ago to see a guy by the name, I can't remember his name, so I'm using this name. It was just a common name, Peter Jones. I think there's something inside of us all that longs for the love that only Jesus can give us. This love that's unconditional, this love that will come to us wherever we are, whatever we've done. There's something in us that needs it. As I went to the office and I said, I want to see Peter Jones. I think he was in for some, he was maybe an Adventist or an ex-Adventist. I'm not sure, it was a long time ago why I was even going to Silverwater Jail. But it was to visit this guy, what he was going for, I don't know, but I said, I'm here to visit Peter Jones. They said, okay, and they pat you down and they take you through security. And eventually I ended up in a little room and in came Peter Jones. Well, I'm a pastor. It would be one of the only few prison visits I've ever done because it's not easy to get into the prisons here in Australia. And I'm in there and I'm talking to Peter Jones. I didn't know really what to say, so I just started to talk to him about Jesus. And as I'm talking to him about Jesus, I could see this guy's eyes light up. He's a petty thief. He's in there doing time, but his eyes lit up. And he began to communicate back to me, and I began to sense and feel this man's need for Jesus. You know, we'd been talking maybe 25 minutes. And the guard came in, and he said, you've got the wrong Peter Jones. It turned out that this Peter Jones was in for multiple murders. And he hadn't requested at all a visit from a pastor. But when the pastor turned up and the pastor began to talk, which I found out later, to this hardened criminal, I was amazed as I thought back on it, as he began to respond to the Jesus I was talking about. Amen? Amen. There is something in almost inborn and created in all of us that need, and sometimes we recognize it, respond to it and call for it, other times we don't, but it's there. I've spoken sometimes to the most hardened atheists, evolutionists.
they are hard people a lot of the time, especially if they have been Christians, and especially if they have once been Adventists. They seem to turn hard against God and hard against the church. But even in their hearts at times, and they'll deny it and they'll rail against me for saying it, and they'll stand up and say, it's not so, Pastor. But I have seen with my own eyes, even from those hardened people against Christ, a softening at times to the Saviour who gently

0: Andrews and Sifes. We need him, don't we? We need him. From the petty thief to the hardened criminal, it doesn't matter what your sins are, how light you think they are or how heavy they are, we need him. And Jesus rebukes Satan. He looks at you and he says, this man, this woman, this is a child of mine. And they are a child who I'm going to snatch from the fire if they'll allow me. Verse 3, Joshua was standing there filthy before the angel. Joshua's clothing was filthy as he stood before the angel. Now, Joshua, and you're in a good colour today, black. His clothing, as Jesus stands before you and me, and he looks at Joshua, or it can be Lloyd here, or it can be Hannah or Liska, it can be Daniel, it can be Akil, it doesn't matter. When Jesus looks at us, the clothes we're wearing, our character, who we are, is what? Huh? What is the filthy clothes that Joshua's got on? What is it?
1: Sin.
0: Sin. Well, yes, it is. But I want to show you something. If you've got your Bibles, turn to Isaiah 64, verse 6. Isaiah in vision, he lived 100, 150 years or more before, well, 250, 300 years before Zechariah. Isaiah says, talking about the same subject actually, we are all infected and impure with sin. When we display, watch this, our what? Our righteous deeds, they are nothing but filthy rags. Like autumn leaves, we wither and fall, and our sins sweep us away like the wind. So I'm going to ask you again, what are these filthy rags? Sin and? Our righteousness. It's our bad deeds. It's our good deeds. It's, oh, give you a hug, man. It's who we are, amen? And it's a tough truth. Jesus loves you. But when it comes to getting to heaven, neither your bad deeds, of course, and that makes sense, or your, and this is where it's quite challenging, all your good deeds are good enough to get you to heaven. Did you hear me? Claire is into good deeds. She's got us, one of the things she's going to share for the church this afternoon is you've got us going door knocking. And what's this thing called?
2: Yes, we care.
0: Yes, we care. I'm not sure the pastor does care enough to go door knocking. I hate door knocking. And when Claire drags me out, you know, when we have trouble, I come from a farm, and when we have a rogue bull, not that I'm a rogue bull, but when we have trouble with them, you know how to tame a rogue bull? You put a nose in his ring. Ring in his nose. How would you put a nose in a, that doesn't work, does it? You put a ring in his nose because it's very sensitive. And once you've got a ring in his, I've done it. We had a mad Jersey bull when I was at college. I never had a lot to do with this bull, but I noticed he had a ring in his nose. Did I get that right?
3: Yes.
0: And the farmer was able to lead this bull around like a little calf with this ring in his nose. Claire, I think you're almost going to have to put a ring in my nose to get me to go door knocking. How many else love door? Who else loves door knocking here? Look, Claire. Look at the support you've got. Who likes door knocking? Who doesn't like door knocking? Hallelujah! I'm amongst friends. So when I go door knocking, if anything's going to get you to heaven, surely door knocking is going to do it. Because it's hard work. It's rewarding work, Claire tells me, but it's very hard. But you know what? Door knocking won't get you to heaven. Is it a good deed?
3: Yes.
0: Yeah, it is. In fact, yes, we care is one of the most powerful ways we have to enter the community. When Claire shares it to you, you'll realise how powerful it is. And Claire will tell you how easy it is. And we believe you that it is, Claire. And I'm going to come. You won't have to put a ring in my nose. I'm going to come.

0: who gave her life to God and went from Albania to the slums of India, where, for better or for worse, she helped people. Amen? She could have had a much easier life. If ever there's someone who should be in heaven, it's got to be Mother Teresa. Now, some of you might disagree with me, but I think that's the truth. If you're going to get to heaven by doing good work, she's got to be there. Amen? But go and read her diaries. She was plagued. She was unsure right to her death. This beautiful woman who gave her heart to God and worked tirelessly for Him. Make no mistake, Roman Catholic, she went there for God. She didn't go there for the Pope. She didn't go there for herself, that's for sure. She went there for God, and she did that work for God, but she did not understand this message. And you go and read her diaries, you go and read, they're online, and you can see as doubt plagues her on whether God loves her and whether she'll be saved. Why? Because even she recognizes that your good works will not get you to heaven. And I'm going to tell you, Adventist people, and you need to hear me this. You need to hear this as I share this with you. You cannot get to heaven by being good, by being perfect, by being sinless. You will never get there. Do you get that? It pains me as a pastor. I don't know, Bill, whether you come across this, but these people who are constantly preaching, good people, their message is seductive, and they're constantly preaching and teaching, hey, when Christ has a sinless generation without sin, He will come. Have you heard that? Yes. Well, He's never coming if that's the truth. Because we are all born sinners with weaknesses, and no matter what we do, we will never be sinless. We need a Savior. You will never be sinless. And I've been in the work long enough, 25 years I've been a pastor. And I've seen enough people through the years fall on the rocks, drive their ships onto the rocks of sinless perfection. Because if you're relying on that, your sinless perfection to get you to heaven, you'll never get there. Now we'll talk about the sanctuary for a moment. One of the problems we've had in the past, sit down there just for a moment, Joshua. One of the problems we've had in the past, and some of you may be old enough to have heard this, is that we have preached and we have taught that, hey, when the judgment comes, you will stand there before God in the holy place and you will answer for every word and deed that you've ever said. Have you heard that? Yes. Have you heard that?
1: Yes.
0: Well, if you are standing in the holy place, by the way, a place in Israel that no one could go but the high priest. Who is the high priest? Jesus Christ. Just remember that. But if you're standing in the holy place and you are judged on your righteous and your unrighteous works, you're not going to heaven. I hope and pray you get that. You're not going to heaven. Do you understand that? Do you understand it? Don't rely on your good works, on your life to get you to heaven. Now, I'm not up here saying good works don't matter, and if you go out here and say that, that's not true. I'm just saying good works will not get you to heaven. So what will? Watch this. This is the power of the gospel. This is what shook Martin Luther up so much. He went out and he nailed 95 theses to the door in Wittenberg there of the church and started the Protestant Reformation. It's this message that gave men and women the courage to go to the stake rather than give it up. And it's this message that I'm about to show you right now that will see you through to the second coming with faith and hope and assurance that Jesus has saved you. Did you know that you should be sure that Jesus has saved you? Did you know that? What did Paul say? I know whom I have believed. What did he say? I am persuaded that He is able to keep that which I've committed unto Him against that day. Paul knew he was saved, and so should you, and this is why. Verse 4. So the angel, Jesus, said to the others standing there, take off his filthy clothes. And turning to Joshua, he said, see, I have taken. So the Lord says, Jesus says, take off. I'm not going to take your clothes off. Don't worry, brother. But take off

0: filthy clothes. And turning to Joshua, so turning to us, he then says, see, I've taken away your sins, and now I'm giving you these fine new clothes. Then I said they should place a clean turban on his head, so they put a clean priestly turban on his head, and they dressed him in new clothes from head to foot while the angel of the Lord stood by. Let me show you what happened. Where's that sheet? There's a white sheet here somewhere. Jesus redresses. I brought a fitted sheet. That doesn't really work, does it? The man. So that he is. And I don't. Let's put a turban on his head. Now, what's Jesus redressed him in? White clothes. What do these white clothes represent? Jesus' righteousness. Now listen carefully, because this is the gospel. So when Joshua is dressed in the new clothes, I know they're not going to like me doing this with the TV, but too bad. Is he perfect? Is he perfect? He is sinless. And it is Christ's character, his perfection, his sinlessness. Do you get it? Now let me take this further. Is he perfect in his... Well, is he a sinner? Has he still got weaknesses?
1: Yes.
0: Is he still falling down sometimes?
1: Yes.
0: I had a mate, and he said, I can tell this story. I won't give you his real name, but we'll call him John. He's a young man. He comes to me, has a very interesting background, and he wants to do Bible studies, and we do the Bible studies, and we get into it. I share this message with him. He's converted. He has on the robe of Christ's righteousness, but he had a particularly ugly sin that he was dealing with, a sin that many men, in fact, I think probably all of us, if we're honest, men, deal with: pornography. And if a man tells you that at no stage or another, if he tells you that he's never had to deal with pornography, well, he's either dead or there's something seriously wrong with him, because God has created us in such a way that pornography for men, and I can't speak for women, I think it's becoming more prevalent in our culture now, but for men has a very strong attraction to us. And so every man, am I right, man?
2: Yeah.
0: Are you prepared to be honest on this?
2: Yeah.
0: Every man struggles with it at some stage or another in his life. Some men never get rid of it. It's a monster in their lives that destroys marriages and destroys their lives and careers, and they end up dying smothered by this monster. He has a problem with pornography. So we went through the Bible study on how to overcome sin and et cetera, et cetera. Every morning he gets on his knees, and he was having experience with God. He was asking the Lord into his heart. This white robe was on him. When God sees him, does he see sinlessness, perfection? Yeah, he does. But this sin of pornography was hard for him to overcome. And he would fall, and to start off with, he was falling 3, 4, 5 times a week. Here's my question. When he fell, did Jesus come along and rip that robe off him? Sorry, I don't want to hurt you, bro. Did he? No or yes? So as he was struggling with pornography, was he covered?
3: Yes.
0: Yes. Yes or no?
3: Yes.
0: As long as you are in an ongoing fiery relationship with Christ, a relationship that involves genuine conversion, as long as you are responding to the leading of the Holy Spirit, in your failures and in your magnificent victories, you are covered by the blood of Christ. Amen? And you know what happened to him? He was falling 4 and 5 times a week. Within 3 to 4 months, he was falling 2 and 3 times a week. And by the end, it took him a year. But after an entire year, through the power of Christ, he gained victory over that sin. It had taken a long time, amen? But he had gained victory over that sin. And if you go and talk to him today, he's actually, this has gone from being one of his weaknesses to one of his strengths. He's still a young man and he is helping other young men. And there are plenty of them out there caught in this sin, and he's saying, hey, I got out of it. This is how I got out of it. And he's saying and he's sharing with them, but while I was getting out of it, I was covered by the righteousness of Christ. I was saved. Hallelujah. Amen. Did I cover his face? Well, I really do believe in the message. You've got to be covered completely. And that's why in Isaiah 61:10, Isaiah says, I'm overwhelmed with joy in the Lord my God. He's overwhelmed, and so am I. For he has dressed me with the clothing of salvation. He's draped me in the robe. He's draped me in the robe of righteousness. I'm like a bridegroom dressed for a wedding. It's a beautiful story. And then Jesus leaves in Zechariah chapter 3, verse 6. He leaves us. So Jesus comes down. He takes us if we ask him. Sinner that we are, doesn't matter what the sin is. He takes us, he forgives us, he takes away our sin and replaces it with his righteousness. In God's eyes, we are perfect. That's how you're going to stand in the sanctuary, brother. Through Christ. You won't be there, Christ will be there. This is the great message of Adventism. The sanctuary message is not about you. It's about Christ saving you. Amen? Amen? He did the work on the cross. The blood was shed there. The salvation was gained there. All he does in the sanctuary is apply the blood in the judgment so that when your name comes up, Christ steps in. In your place, you are not there. And he pleads, my blood, it has been shed. I've been to the cross. I paid the price for their sins. Look at him. And the Father peers down to the earth and he sees you covered in the righteousness of Christ. Jesus says, he's sinless. She's sinless. They're perfect. And God the Father says, and he's on your side, welcome into the kingdom through Jesus' righteousness alone. We are saved. Let me say this again. We are saved by Jesus' righteousness alone. There's nothing you can do for your salvation except to say, Jesus, come into my heart and be my Savior. That's all you can do. Jesus does the work. You are saved alone by him. Now I close with this, and I think it's important. Zechariah chapter 3, verse 6. Can someone take off "there you are" in overtime? Thank you. Then the angel of the Lord very solemnly said to Joshua, this is what the Lord of heaven's army says. Now he says, I've saved you. Now this is what he says. If you're going to follow my ways and carefully serve me, then you will be given authority over my temple and its courtyards. I'll let you walk among those who stand here. God says, now I've done this for you. Go out and live for me. It's not going to save you. Doing the law is not going to save you. It's just evidence and proof of whose side you're on. Go out and live for me. And I would be amiss if you can sit down in your white clothing. This is what Jesus says. He says, go and live for me so that when people look at you, they see me. Go and become an overcomer. Overcoming won't save you. It's proof that you are saved. Go and follow my law. Following my law will not save you. It's proof. It's just evidence of what I've already done in you. But here's the deal. You can go through that experience. You can be born. You can have this white robe put around you. And I've seen plenty of people go through that experience. And then they go on losers. And it's a tragedy. Losers. Once you've got that white robe around you, be born again. When he puts that white robe around you, you are born again. Stay that way. Pray every morning. Here's the secret, and I'm finishing. Pray every morning, Jesus, send the Holy Spirit to baptize me. May I become possessed of the Holy Spirit. I want to be born again. Pray that prayer and the Holy Spirit, the Pentecostal Holy Spirit, comes down inside of you and you are born again daily. And it's having the Holy Spirit inside of you with that robe around you that gives you the strength and gives you the wisdom to walk through life victorious. Do you get what I'm saying? Don't just leave it at the robe. The robe will save you. But if you're going to walk with Jesus, be born again of the Holy Spirit. And I keep praying, I've shared this with you and I've got us close, but I keep praying, music team come up. I keep praying over and over in my life, in the morning when I wake up, through the day as I walk with the Lord, I keep praying to the Lord, Holy Spirit, come down, rebirth me, possess me, I want to be your man. I pray it every time I think it, sometimes 6, 7, 12 times a day, not because the Lord doesn't hear it, but I need to remind myself that the Holy Spirit is there, He's there with full power, He's possessed me and He's going to take me through.

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0: welcome to A Light in the Dark. I'm John Weeks, and we'll be with you for the next hour. So thank you for joining us, and hopefully you'll be with us for that full hour because we've got an amazing topic. But before we talk about the topic on today's show, welcome to Peter Watts once again on the show. How are you, Peter?
1: G'day, John. I'm well. Thank you very much. G'day to the listeners too. It's good to have you with us, and we are going to talk about something very interesting today. However, just before we do that, I just want to alert people to the fact that next Wednesday, that's the 5th of August at 6 p.m, I'm going to be speaking at a Faith FM event. We're going to have a community soup and dessert at Orbost. And so if people want to come along, listen to this presentation. I'm doing a presentation called Seconds to Midnight.
0: Ooh, okay.
1: How to Survive the Coming Global Crisis. And that will be at 6 p.m. Wednesday, the 5th of August. It's going to be at St. James Hall, 28 Browning Street, Orbost. And if you'd like to come along, you are most welcome to do so. That is 6 p.m. Wednesday, the 5th of August. That's next Wednesday. St. James Hall, 28 Browning Street, Orbost, 6 p.m. there, and we would love to see you there.
0: And that's in Victoria.
1: It is, yes. Yes, I'm glad you mentioned that, yes. John, because we sometimes forget the fact that we are going across the country, coast to coast, and Orbost is in Victoria. So if you're in that area or you know people who are in that area, let them know, and we would love to see them there next Wednesday at 6, Seconds to Midnight. I'll let you know a little bit more about that as we come to the end of the show.
0: It should be excellent. Today's topic is pretty going to be interesting because it's very relevant, folks. And what we're going to call the topic today is when AI goes rogue. Now, what does all that mean? Okay, well, we're going to talk about artificial intelligence.
1: Yeah, you've got a definition there, John. Let's go with that first.
0: Let's go with that. So you know what? Basically, you want to know what AI. If you're not familiar with it, you don't use it. But a lot of people are now using it. AI stands for artificial intelligence. It refers to the development of computer systems that can perform tasks typically requiring human intelligence, such as reasoning and problem solving. Learning from experience, that's pretty much data, understanding and generating language, perception, and I'm talking about vision here, and also speech recognition. Also, another one, planning and decision-making, and the other one is creativity. Now, creativity involves writing, art, music, code, etc. So it covers a lot in that what artificial intelligence is. So we're going to explore it all. We're going to find out how it applies to you in your walk.
1: And of course, one of the reasons it's been developed, obviously, is over the years. I mean, I said, John, that you could, in a way, call your pocket calculator artificial intelligence. In the sense that we're asking a machine. Machine is able to do something quicker than we can maybe do it in our heads or whatever.
0: In fact, even the artificial aspect of it all part emphasizes that this intelligence is engineered by humans rather than arising biologically.
1: Yeah, right. Okay. Well, and of course, one of the reasons it's been developed is because of the many positive opportunities that it provides. There are going to be the idea is that hopefully this will provide advances in medicine where different treatments can be developed and solutions found to things like cancer and many other things that afflict humans that we can maybe overcome. With the benefit and use of AI, things like education, advances in science, labor-saving machines, and so on. So there are many positives in regards to AI, and I think that's important to start out from the get-go. It's not all negative. However, there are some concerns, and course, many of those concerns were aired in the last week. Within the last week, so 23rd of July.

0: This was the ABC headline just a week ago. OpenAI model hacks startup after going rogue during testing. And so this is what it says in the article. It says an experimental OpenAI artificial intelligence broke out of its environment last week and hacked into another startup. That startup, which was called Hugging Face, used an open source Chinese AI to contain the attack after US models were ineffective. The startup, yeah, we did that. Okay. Hugging Face says the attack was different from anything we had handled before and led to entirely by an autonomous AI agent system. OpenAI says an autonomous agent powered by its advanced artificial intelligence models went rogue during a security test and triggered a hack that compromised the infrastructure of AI startup Hugging Face last week. The ChatGPT creator was testing capabilities of some of its most advanced models in a controlled environment, but the agent escaped containment, reached the internet and broke into Hugging Face to satisfy its testing goal. Isn't that interesting?
1: Because it was designed really to analyze the data.
0: Yeah.
1: So, but they stole it.
0: Well, here's the thing. It's like this is the last sentence. Says the incident signals that AI's expanding capabilities are already fueling the security threat experts long feared, and even top developers can be caught off guard by flaws their models can exploit. It's kind of the genie out of the bottle kind of scenario, I guess. And we're going to explore some of this. I'm going to share, John, a couple of other headlines that were related to that.
1: Please.
0: So this was BBC News on the same day last week. So this was the 23rd. I guess this would be Thursday last week. I think it's Thursday last week. BBC News said lawmakers push for AI kill switch after OpenAI goes rogue. US lawmakers want to give the government the ability to quickly order the turning off of artificial intelligence tools that may threaten the public. Congressman Ted Lieu, a Democrat, and Congressman Nathan Moran, a Republican — you don't often get a Republican and a Democrat signing on the same bill.
1: No.
0: On Thursday, introduced a bill named the AI Kill Switch Act. So, yeah, there are concerns, and governments, which usually are trailing these things by months, years, and sometimes decades, because government isn't the swiftest mover, but they're looking for possible solutions if this goes rogue. And then this was just yesterday on ABC News here in Australia. Just yesterday was why Australia can't wait for Arnold Schwarzenegger to save us from AI, and it's got here in the piece by Cam Wilson. It says the AI industry has just had its Sarah Connor moment, and if for those who don't know, Sarah Connor is a major character in the Terminator movie series, and there was also a TV show called the Sarah Connor Chronicles.
1: Yep.
0: And it says in 1991, classic Terminator 2, Connor spends the movie becoming increasingly desperate to convince people about the impending threat of a rogue AI called Skynet. Now it seems many people who work, research, or play close attention to AI are feeling the same way, not because of time-traveling robot Arnold Schwarzenegger, but because of a shocking disclosure from one of the world's leading AI companies. Last week, AI announced that two of its models had hacked into the service of another AI company called Hugging Face, unbeknownst to it. I just want to read the last part of that article, and then feel free to jump in and speak

0: thoughts, John?
1: Look, I came across an article, I'm going to quote from the Independent Australia News Service, and the quote is, if we fail to address the existential side effects of AI, we risk a future where human agency, social cohesion and democratic stability are progressively weakened. AI is not just technology. It's reshaping society in ways we don't control. AI is transforming society. Will humanity shape the transformation or be shaped by it?
0: Yeah, no, that is a good question. Some people might say, well, is AI in the Bible? Mm-hmm. And funnily enough, it is, John, but not in the way people think. So there is a town in the Bible called Ai, believe it or not. Some people may be familiar with the story of Joshua and the Battle of Jericho, where when Joshua led the children of Israel across the Jordan River and entered the Promised Land, the first battle that they encountered was the Battle of Jericho. And you'll find this in Joshua chapter 6. And you may remember that they were instructed by God. They went to God, and they were operating on God's instructions. They followed God's instructions to the letter. And they marched around the city of Jericho. They blew trumpets, and, and people may remember that the walls of Jericho came tumbling down.
1: Amazing story.
0: Yeah. Well, after that success, I guess maybe Joshua and the children of Israel thought, well, we've got this now. We can manage on our own. And they didn't go to God for close consultation. They came to a town called Ai. And I'm just reading here from Joshua 7:4. It says, so about 3,000 men went up there from the people, but they fled before the men of Ai. Isn't that an interesting line? They fled before the men of Ai. Yes. So I don't want for a moment to – this is not about artificial intelligence, but it is interesting that Ai is a town named in the Bible and that God's people fled from it. In terms of is Ai in the Bible, I just wanted to come back to that article from ABC News from just yesterday where it mentioned we can't wait for Arnold Schwarzenegger to come save us. And, of course, it's referencing the Terminator movies and particularly Terminator. I grew up on sci-fi, John, and we'll talk more about this next week as well. But so I saw the Terminator movies, Terminator 1 and Terminator 2, particularly both those movies. When I came to the Bible and I read the Bible, and specifically when I started looking at prophecy and the books of Daniel and Revelation and so forth, I recognized that in many ways, Terminator 1 and 2 is a very similar storyline to Revelation 12. Because in Revelation 12, essentially, you have the dragon, the woman, and the child. And Terminator 1 and 2, what you have is an enemy who comes to attempt to destroy a woman and her unborn male child who will grow up to save the world. And that's the scenario. So we'll talk more about that when we come back after the break.
1: That's the music break. 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

0: bit of a cappella there from the group called True North, and the track is called No Other Fountain. Listening to A Light in the Dark, I'm John Weeks. We've got Peter Watts here as well, of course. And the text line, we'd love to get some text messages on this show, and particularly in the respect of the topic we're dealing with. And if you've got a question or comment, the text line is 04-88-880-831. Again, that number 04-88-880-831. And the topic is when AI goes rogue, Peter.
1: Yeah, when AI goes rogue. So, yeah, we were talking before the break about the Terminator movies 1 and 2 and how they, in a way, they kind of mirror what's happening in Revelation 12. And maybe, we won't go into all the details of Revelation 12, but basically, as I mentioned, in both Revelation 12 and Terminator 1 and 2, you have an enemy that comes to attempt to destroy a woman and her unborn male child who will grow up to save the world. And so those are the common themes between those two. And so I guess with AI, it sort of reminds me, there's a quote in a movie called Jurassic Park where Jeff Goldblum's character, Dr. somebody, Ian Malcolm?
0: Oh, okay.
1: Somebody Malcolm. He says, we spent so much time figuring out whether we could, we didn't stop to think about whether we should.
0: Should.
1: And yes. And he sort of says that about wielding a technology that can have dangerous consequences. And I guess that's probably true of the whole AI thing. And it's not surprising that humanity would do those kinds of things because, you know, we're going to talk, John, about what does this have to do with faith? What does this have to do with our relationship to God? What does this have to do with the Bible, artificial intelligence? Well, I think it comes down to what we think we can do without God and what we think, in other words, we don't take, maybe God is not at the height of our thinking.
0: Hmm.
1: You know, we have technology. We're using technology today on radio. The technologies that come along, we should be using those to benefit mankind, but also to be able to get the message about God out, to share the gospel. And many of those things like TV, radio, the internet, and even AI can be used in order to help us to get that message out more clearly.
0: Mm-hmm.
1: And to help spread that message more widely. But also, because humanity is capable of great good, but also capable of great evil, it's not inconceivable for us to use tools that are given to us for nefarious means.
0: Look, when you think about it, AI is a lot of things. It's data processing, for example. And when you start reading God's word in the Bible, the Bible represents interpretation pretty much as a spiritual activity.
1: Yes.
0: Involving the Holy Spirit.
1: Yes.
0: Right? And prayer and personal transformation.
1: Right.
0: Not just data processing.
1: For sure. Absolutely.
0: So AI has no soul.
1: Yeah.
0: Nor faith or conscience, as you mentioned that before, or a relationship with God.
1: It reflects its creator, John.
0: Mm-hmm.
1: So in other words, this is fascinating to me because the Bible says that man was created in God's image.
0: Yep.
1: But then we fell. We fell to the deception of the devil. We separated from God. And so mankind is in a fallen condition. And that's why we need Jesus. It's why we need God. We need to be restored to the character that we were before we fell. And in a way, I think AI is one of those things where ultimately it's being made in man's image, but not man's perfect image. It's being formed in man's fallen image. And so, you know, AI is used to create deep fake videos, pornography, and all sorts of things, just to name one area where it can be used for a detrimental purpose. And so, when I was, you know, quoting that quote from the movie where it says we spent so much time figuring out whether we could, we didn't stop to think about whether we should. You can see that not only in the life, but we can see it in the Bible. So, for instance, in life, Another movie out a couple of years ago, Oppenheimer, Christopher Nolan produced. Oppenheimer was about the scientists that developed the first atomic weapon. And they were looking at how do we split the atom and how does and how that forms a chain reaction. And in the discussions in that film, and they were saying, well, if we start this, maybe we won't be able to stop it. But they did the experiment anyway. And that, to me, shows the flaws in humanity, that we're willing to risk everything just to for the sake of curiosity. But in that circumstance, they were looking to try and create a bomb that was going to be far more effective at killing people than regular bombs, if you like, conventional weapons, mm-hmm. which kill enough people as it is.
0: Weapons of mass destruction.
1: Weapons of mass destruction. So you know, sometimes we get to that place, and I think God knows this about human nature. And I think that sometimes you'll see in the Bible where God intervenes to prevent man from going way off the rails or basically bringing about their own destruction completely. So, for instance, we see that in the Garden of Eden, when Adam and Eve had been persuaded. In fact, I want to read some of this, John. We're going to go to Genesis 3. Mm-hmm. So if people ever want to know what God's intention is for humanity, you only have to read the first two chapters of Genesis, where God creates paradise and puts human beings in it and says, have dominion, be fruitful and multiply. So God creates the first two people. He creates marriage, creates the family, creates humanity. He gives them dominion over a planet. Here's your wedding present, the whole planet. Mm-hmm. And then he says, be fruitful and multiply. Yep. Who could ask for more? Yep. Paradise, John, paradise.
0: Paradise.
1: And so, but no, paradise is not enough, John. Paradise is not enough.
0: Is that right, Peter?
1: Apparently not. So, well, I think they were content with paradise until the conversation with the serpent.
0: Yes.
1: And the serpent gives them a sense of dissatisfaction, discontentment, unrest about their situation in this conversation that the serpent has with Eve.
0: In fact, a whole new emotion, a whole new
1: thought. Yeah. So let's read some of this. Maybe you read two verses, I'll read two verses. Right. We'll go down to verse 7.
0: So where are we starting?
1: Genesis 3, verse 1 okay. through 7.
0: Now the serpent was more crafty than any of the wild animals the Lord God had made. He said to the woman, did God really say you must not eat from any tree in the garden? The woman said to the serpent, we may eat fruit from the trees in the garden.
1: But of the true fruit of the tree which is in the midst of the garden, God has said, you shall not eat it, nor shall you touch it, lest you die. Then the serpent said to the woman, you will not surely die.
0: For God knows that when you eat from it, your eyes will be opened, and you will be like God, knowing good and evil. When the woman saw that the fruit of the tree was good for food and pleasing to the eye, and also desirable for gaining wisdom, she took some and ate it. She also gave some to her husband, who was with her, and he ate it.
1: Then the eyes of both of them were opened, and they knew that they were naked, and they sewed fig leaves together and made coverings for themselves. So here it was only after they had fallen into the devil's trap that their eyes were opened and they saw it for what it was, which was a deception designed to pull them away from the will of God. And so, but it was interesting that after this, right at the end of Genesis 3, there's another verse. I'm going to read these verses. This is 3:22, Genesis 3:22. It says, and then the Lord said, behold, the man has become like one of us to know good and evil. And now, lest he put his hand and take also from the tree of life and eat and live forever. Therefore, the Lord God sent him out of the garden of Eden to till the ground from which he was taken. He drove the man out and placed cherubim at the east of the Garden of Eden. So in other words, when sin had entered this world and when it entered human beings, Adam and Eve, God saw that it would not be to their benefit or the benefit of all humanity for them to live forever. So he actually cut off their access to that which would allow them to live forever, which was the tree of life. So in other words, God had to act when man thought, when man stepped outside the barriers, and this was a deliberate, I guess this was a definitive statement from God. God had says, of all the trees in the garden, you may freely eat. This is in chapter 2 of Genesis.
2: Mm-hmm.
1: Of all the trees in the garden, you may freely eat, but of the tree of the knowledge of good and evil, you shall not eat of it. For in the day you eat thereof, you shall surely die. God had placed a protection there. If you leave that tree alone, you'll be completely fine.
2: Mm.
1: But they had thought, well, maybe we know better. Maybe, you know, God is withholding, as the serpent was suggesting, God's withholding something from us. And so sometimes you've heard the phrase, John, curiosity killed the cat.
0: Yes.
1: Right? I'm sure people have heard that phrase.
0: I think there's a song there too.
1: Yeah, that's right. I think that was a group. Yeah. They sang a song, I think, straight back down to earth.
2: Mm-hmm.
1: Curiosity killed the cat. But that is true. And so if the curiosity killed the cat, well, maybe curiosity will kill humans too.
2: Mm-hmm.
1: And sometimes this is why I believe that the word of God is like a boundary for us. The commandments of God are like a boundary to us. They're there to provide protection for God's children. You know, when we have laws in this country, John, where you have to put a fence around your pool. And that is designed to prevent children falling in and dying accidentally.
2: Mm-hmm.
1: And so those boundaries, those barriers are there because we care. And God does the same with his commandments. And so I think that when we break clear of those boundaries and commandments, we put ourselves in danger, and God knows that.
0: Sounds good to me. Text line 0488880831. We're going to have some music. Then I'm coming back with a text message, well thought out text message from Andrew. So we'll explore that after this music.

0: There you go. Something a little different there. And that was by an artist which I haven't heard in decades, folks. It was by Tennessee Ernie Ford, and the track was called My Task. Listening to A Light in the Dark on Faith FM, I'm John Weeks and Peter Watts is with me. We got a text message. I just want to run with you, Peter, and get your response. It's a little lengthy, but I think it's worthwhile reading it. This is from Andrew. Not quite sure where he is. When AI goes rogue. Hey guys, I thought I'd tell you a little bit of an experience I had with AI. I'm a bit of a storyteller and I tell made up stories to my children at bedtimes. One day I thought, wouldn't it be nice if I could bring an actual story home that they could keep. So I went to work using AI as an assistant to get all the illustrations complete and go home in on some of the themes to expand. And within about an hour, I had a beautiful finished book that was very good. But here's the catch. My spirit grieved. It was like I had only trained AI to be better be like me. Like the inherent things, God hadn't given me the giftings God had given me. I was not honoring, instead I was letting AI take some of them from me. What's more, even though I did most of the book, I didn't have any satisfaction. And in the end, I got rid of it. My question is though, what about people who just been brought up on AI? It's all normal to them, and that satisfaction feeling without it might not be something that triggers their spirit.
1: No, that's a really good question.
0: You've got a few things there. Thank you, Andrew.
1: Yeah, thank you, Andrew. Well, appreciate that. Yep. Absolutely. So I think we have virtual reality and then we have reality. I would say, John, as someone experienced a few things and you would have too, like we've both been atheists who became believers. And that means that we've experienced things, I guess, looking through different lenses. And I think from an experiential point of view, there are, let's take, there are many examples, I guess we could use, where you've got real experiences versus virtual experiences. And I think that if we have children ourselves, we want those children to experience real life.
0: Hmm.
1: They're going to encounter the virtual world for sure, because that's the world we live in. As we said, there are some benefits to that, but I also think that we diminish what it means to be human when we don't have those real experiences, those real life experiences that ultimately life is about our relationships.
0: Mm-hmm.
1: It's about our relationship with God. It's been about our relationship with our parents, our siblings, our friends and neighbors, our children, our extended family. Ultimately, that's what life is about. There are many other things, you know, like work and pleasure and education and all of these kinds of things that are blessings and can be blessings to our life. But I think that if we miss out on the reality of relationship, then I think we're missing out on what it means to be human. So I appreciate very much Andrew's text there.
0: But I think one of the things he was bringing up is basically with one of the concerns about AI is risk of laziness. And what I mean by that, using AI for quick answers, mm-hmm. and obviously that's what he did, try to find a story, can shortcut the hard work of meditation,
1: yep.
0: can cut short prayer,
1: yep.
0: can cut short cross-referencing, even wrestling with text.
1: Yeah.
0: So thus, you know, it weakens your personal discernment, really, and communal accountability, like discussion with believers or pastors, for example, and growth in wisdom.
1: Yeah,
0: many things.
1: We obviously, John, when we're doing the show, we do some preparation in order we gather the material that we think is going to be helpful in us having this conversation.
0: Yep.
1: And I think that It's interesting, isn't it? Because I've got the Bible on my phone. I've got the Bible on my computer. If I want to find a verse, I can find it very quickly, right? does that mean that my memory is maybe a little more compromised? My memory might not be as strong because I don't have to remember where that Bible verse is.
2: Mm-hmm.
1: Now, you know, I use the Bible a lot, so I can usually remember where a Bible verse is, or I can certainly remember which book it's in and then easily get there.
2: Yeah.
1: But, you know, a lot of the physical concordances were put together by people many years ago, and we all benefited from those, and now it's much easier on a computer still. But I also think that whilst I'm happy to find to use a computer to look up Bible verses, I want my thoughts to be as original as possible. I want to read quotes from other informed people. I want to cross-reference the Bible and see what else it has to say on the same subject. But I also want I'm praying that God, through the Holy Spirit, will inspire me.
2: Yes.
1: You know, he inspired the words of the Bible. I want him to inspire me. I need, you know, I will often pray before I read the Bible because I want God to help me understand what I'm reading.
0: Well, we even prayed just before the show started because
1: exactly.
0: we wanted the
1: yeah.
0: right words to exactly. express to you folk out there.
1: That's right. And we want God to influence our thoughts. We want to be inspired by God, so that we share something that's valuable for people. I also think that when we look at other, you know, in comparing AI, I wanted to look as well at other Bible passages where, as I said before, we as humans often take a decision that might seem good for us, but actually has monumental consequences. In fact, I think it's Proverbs 14. I'm going to try and find this on my Bible here,
2: mm-hmm.
1: Proverbs 14:12 it is,
2: yep.
1: where the Bible says, well, I'm going to let you read that, John, if you get
0: okay,
1: there.
0: Okay, what chapter?
1: Oh, it's
0: what
1: verse? Proverbs 12, 14:12.
0: Okay, 14:12, I'm going to read that now for you. Okay, there is a way that appears to be right, but in the end it leads to death.
1: Okay, all right, so in my version, I'm in the New King James Version, it says there is a way that seems right to a man, but its end is the way of death.
0: Oh, you're right. I just realised it's NIV. Just
1: that's okay.
0: That.
1: Yep. That's good to get another perspective as well. But there is a way that seems right to a man, but its end is the way of death.
2: Mm.
1: And so this is our challenge, is the idea, I guess, if you put God out of the picture,
2: mm-hmm.
1: we're the highest form of life we know of, right? And that can lend itself towards overconfidence, arrogance in our own ability and our own wisdom and our own knowledge. And so we sort of say, well, we could do this and we could do this and we could do this without necessarily thinking about what the consequences are. Whereas I think if you have God to guide you either through the Bible or through the Holy Spirit, or you have Christian fellowship with others who also might say, could be a good idea, but maybe there's, you know, there are some, could be some pitfalls. And you see this in the Bible in different ways. So, for instance, in Genesis chapter 11, there's the story of the Tower of Babel. And man comes together, and essentially it's a story where mankind is, the people of Babel are basically saying, you know, God had promised he'll never flood the world again, as he did at the time of Noah. He's put a rainbow in the sky as a promise. They don't believe that. And they're thinking about, we have to save ourselves.
2: Hmm.
1: And so they say, come, let us make bricks, bake them. We're going to build a tower that reaches to the heavens. And if, you know, the idea being that if a flood comes, we can run into that tower and climb to the top. But also, I think it's no coincidence that it says, come, let us build ourselves a city and a tower whose top is in the heavens. They're wanting to get to heaven.
0: They did.
1: They wanted to get to heaven without God. And it says, the Lord sees what's happening. And the Lord says in verse 6 of Genesis 11, he says, indeed, the people are one and they all have one language. And this is what they begin to do. Now, nothing that they propose to do will be withheld from them. Come, let us go down there and confuse their languages. And God brings an end to the Tower of Babel because technology was advancing to the state where they believed they could live without God.
2: Yep.
1: And I think that this is the fallacy of humanity. The fallacy of human beings is that we can live with God, without God. And we tend to make, when we live without God, we make decisions that we think are smart, but turn out not to be that smart. And I'm also thinking of another decision Abraham and Sarah. Abraham was given instruction by God of you, I'm going to make a great nation. God promised him that of you, all the nations of the world, your descendants are going to be like the sand of the sea and the stars of the sky. And through you, all the nations of the world will be blessed.
2: Hmm.
1: Well, time goes by, years go by, and Abraham has no children. And Sarah has no children. And Abraham and Sarah sort of thinking, well, you know, when's this going to happen?
2: Hmm.
1: Because she's getting on in years, yep. And Abraham's getting on in years.
2: Yep.
1: And Sarah says, look, take my young handmaid called Hagar, sleep with her, have a child through her, and maybe we can raise that child, and that child will be, you know, in place of the ones that I'm not having, because Sarah wasn't having any kids. And, of course, they did. They had Abraham slept, lay with Ishmael,
2: yep.
1: Had a child called Ishmael. Lay with Hagar, had a child called Ishmael, and, you know, that became a rival to Isaac, whom eventually was born through Sarah. And so God had to come back later and say, you know, no, I did say you'd have a son, but it's going to be through Sarah.
0: Yes.
1: And so sometimes when we make decisions without consultation of God or not having God in the picture, then we can make some decisions that have disastrous consequences.
0: We do indeed. You're listening to A Light in the Dark. We've got a book offer, which I'm going to explain after the next music break, the last music break. This is an artist by the name of Steve Grace, and the track is called Down at the Cross. Don't forget our text line, 0488 880 831.

0: Oh, good track there. And you're listening to A Light in the Dark. And if you'd like to send a text message, thank you, Velmay, for sending that last text message. Appreciate that. We've got a text line in case you just tuned in for the first time. The text line that we've got is 04-88-880-831. We also have a book offer, Patriarchs and Prophets by Alan G. White. If you'd like a copy of that, again, use that text line. 04-88-880-831. Put the code ALD105 so our team will be able to then get it out for you and get it organised to be sent to you. So again, 04-88-880-831 if you would like that book, code ALD105. Peter, and we talked about, this is the topic we talked about, when AI goes rogue. We're on the final stretch of the show. So what do you got there, Peter?
1: Yeah, what happens when AI goes rogue? Well, I think you and I, John, are not in positions where we're going to be able to control what happens at the higher levels of AI use and so forth. You know, we don't control those companies. We don't make those decisions. No. We're not in government. But I think we can choose how we use AI, and I think that's important. I think individuals can choose to the degree that they use these tools, and as we've said, and we don't want to be a downer. We don't want to be completely down on AI or modern technologies, which have provided so much blessing to people as well. We just want to be careful and cautious about how they are used so that we are not being damaged. And that we're not damaging others. And we could talk about mobile phones and all of those kinds of things as well, in that we have these tools. And I like to say to people, do you own a phone or does the phone own you? I think it's America, the average American looks at their phone 205 times a day.
0: Wow. Okay.
1: Now, okay. I've not measured my own use, but I've got a feeling that that may not be healthy.
0: Depending, yeah, because...
1: Do you know what I mean?
0: Like, because you've got other things in your life.
1: There are other things in life. And there are priorities. The thing is that there are other things in life, and I think we get drawn into screens to the degree that we forget that there are other things in life.
0: Yeah.
1: And, you know, gaming is just one aspect. You know, people can get into gaming. I have friends. I've played video games with my son. We used to play the FIFA football game. So I have played video games with my son from time to time, but I have known others, I have had friends who have been into the gaming situation where they will sit for a whole day. You know, they will not move, and it makes them irritable, it makes them unsocial, and it changes us. We are meant to move, John. As much as we enjoy sitting here opposite each other, we have to get up and go.
0: We do.
1: We can't sit here all day.
0: Nope.
1: And so, you know, we are meant to move, and I think that we need to remember all of that. I also think it's important for us to remember that it's all part of a worldview, I guess, where God is not only in the picture, but he's the picture. He's the lens through which we view everything else. One of the blessings I find, John, of knowing God and of reading the Bible on a daily basis is that it gives me a lens through which to view the rest of the world. And without that lens, I'm going to look through some other lens that's probably provided to me by the media or by the government or by whatever it is, my society, my culture, whatever. I'm going to be looking through some lens. And we say, oh, no, I'll throw all of that out. I'll look through my own lens. Well, sometimes my own lens isn't that smart either, you know, so because I'm flawed. I make mistakes. I have passions, desires, addictions, or whatever it may be that are going to they're going to influence those lenses so that I don't look through a clear lens. And I think it's the Bible that provides us with a clear lens, and that's why we need it. So, for instance, there's a verse in the Bible here. I think I mentioned it before. It was Psalms, but it's not. It's Proverbs 16:9. Proverbs 16:9 says, "A man's heart plans his way, but the Lord directs his steps." And so I think that that's important to remember too. That we might have plans, But I think that ultimately God's will is going to prevail in the universe. And that's a good thing because God is good, right? It's good that I think sometimes when we think about God and us, we kind of, I know that this was true of me when I was first encountering God, and maybe you can comment on what it was like for you. When I first encountered God, I was thinking, oh, I don't want to give up my authority and my autonomy to do what I want to do, right? But what I've realized is that God's will in my life is better than my will in my life.
2: Yes.
1: Because God's will is not flawed. My will is flawed. So in other words, I don't want God interrupting. I don't want God getting in the way. And a lot of people, I think that if I let God into my life, he's going to take over, or he's going to want me to do things I don't want to do, and he's going to want me to stop doing things I do want to do. And it's a little bit like that.
0: Yeah.
1: Whereas a lot of it, I think, this is why the relationship between us and God is so important. We have to understand the heart of God and the mind of God. Bible says that we can do that. We can have the mind of Christ, the Bible says. Yep. So that we actually see things clearly, because I'm prone on my own to not seeing things clearly. I'm prone to making selfish decisions, and that is not always good for me. And it's not always good for those who have to live with me. So I think that it comes over time in an understanding. You know, first of all, it's, well, God's got nothing to offer me. And then it's, well, maybe God could offer me 30% and that will be good. And then you come, wow, John, I just realized God's 50% right. and then, you know, a little later you might be, how stupid was I? Of course, God's 70% right. I thought he was only 50%. How stupid was I?
0: Yep.
1: And we eventually hopefully get to the place where we recognize God's 100% right. And the more, I love, there's a passage where John the Baptist is asked about Jesus, because there were, in the New Testament, there are people who have been following John, and then he's saying, no, you need to follow the Lamb of God who takes away the sin of the world. Yeah. And some of his disciples are saying, John, some of the disciples are now following Jesus.
0: Yes.
1: You know? And John says,
0: yep,
1: he must increase, I must decrease.
0: Yes.
1: And I think that's one of the most wonderful lines in the Bible, actually, where John the Baptist understands that he must increase and I must increase. And that's true in my own heart. It's true in my own mind. In my life, I want God to increase and me to decrease, because ironically, my life will be fuller, better, more satisfying if God increases in my life as opposed to me increasing.
0: It's a bit like an old country tune where you get involved in so much but not the Lord. But there's a country tune when it goes like this. Know when to hold them, know when to fold them, know when to walk away, by Kenny Rogers.
1: Yeah, yeah.
0: And so therefore you do that and you go more towards God.
1: Right.
0: That's where the belief system goes.
1: Yeah, yeah, well, yeah. I think, I mean, for Christians, I mean, I read my Bible every day, every morning.
0: Yeah, me too.
1: I'm reading my Bible because I want God's input. I need It's kind of getting my bearings, if you like, for the day. I want God to be the one that influences my life. Not only do we read the Bible, I actually pray and I say, Lord, please guide me today through your Holy Spirit. That's what I want, because I know that my life is more fulfilling. It's more satisfying. I'm going to get more done for God if I do those things. So, there are some phrases in the Bible. There is a passage in 1 Corinthians 8:2. Where it talks about if we think we know something, that the challenge is we're limited in what we know. God isn't unlimited in what he knows. We can only know so much, and we've only, you know, most of us haven't been around that long. It says, 1 Corinthians 8:2, it says, if anyone thinks he knows anything, he knows nothing yet as he ought to know. That's quite a stark statement. And it's very damaging to our ego, John. We sort of think, oh, no, I'm really smart.
0: Mm-hmm.
1: It reminds me, because I was an atheist and an evolutionist, there's a phrase in Romans chapter 1, I think it's verse 22, where it says, professing to be wise, they became fools. And I think that that's kind of where I was at, you know, before I was a Christian. I professed to be wise, but I was actually doing all, thinking and doing all sorts of foolish things, which actually didn't benefit me, didn't benefit my family or not whatever.
0: You know, we know, getting back to AI, we know that AI is changing all the time. Yeah. It's developing, it's taking us in directions we're not even quite sure where it's leading us.
1: Yeah.
0: But if you read Romans chapter 12, verse 2, basically the call for us is to be, and I quote, be transformed by the renewing of your mind.
1: Mm.
0: It remains a deeply personal and relational process.
1: Absolutely.
0: Yeah.
1: And this is the thing. It's like, again, it really goes back to worldview. Are we nothing more than highly developed animals, and that we are the highest intelligence we know of in the universe, and therefore we're making the rules. We're deciding what the boundaries are or are not.
0: Yep.
1: We're experimenting. We're going to be using our curiosity in ways that may be just self-serving or maybe exploiting other people so I can make a bunch of money. You know, that's the flawed notion. But if there's a worldview that says there is a God who created us, but we have fallen, so we are not even at the capacity that we were once created to be, then because of that flaw, then we're prone to making selfish and mistaken conclusions. I love, though, I just want to finish here on the compassion of God, because Jesus is on the cross. It's in Luke 23. Jesus is on the cross. He's been tortured to death. He's being mocked by the people around him. So people are saying, if you're the Son of God, come down, save yourself. You know, all of this. He's being mocked. He's been tortured. And he says, Father, forgive them, for they do not know what they do.
0: Yeah.
1: And I find that amazing of Jesus, that he could say those things, even in the midst of his agony, that God knows that we don't know everything. He knows that we have great need. And he knows that we need forgiveness. And he says, Father, forgive them. They don't know what they're doing.
0: That's it.
1: I want to wrap the show here, John, just by telling people again what I'm doing next week.
0: Mm-hmm.
1: And then you can tell us about the free offer. So next week on Wednesday, the 5th of August, 6 p.m., Wednesday, the 5th of August, I'll be presenting a Faith FM event called Seconds to Midnight, How to Survive the Coming Global Crisis. It's at St. James Hall, 28 Browning Street, Orbost in Victoria. And so if you're around Victoria or you're around Orbost, please do come along. That's 6 p.m. Wednesday, 5th of August, St. James Hall, 28 Browning Street, Orbost. I'd love to see you there.
0: Terrific. 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
4: Hi there, I'm Luke from Tableland Explorers. We have started a new Bible study series called The Secrets of Prophecy. 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
9: I remember visiting Poland as a child, where I saw shrines on almost every second corner. People would stop, genuflect, cross themselves, and perhaps recite a prayer. In Acts 7, verses 41 to 43, Stephen reminds Israel how they made a calf in Moses' day, and then later they worshipped images. Initially, it happened in northern Israel, when Jeroboam set up idols, causing people to be unfaithful. In Exodus 20, verse 4, the Bible says, "You shall not make for yourself a carved image, any likeness of anything that is in heaven above, or that is in the earth beneath, or that is in the water under the earth. You shall not bow down to them." Written by the finger of God, these words are just as important today as they were at Mount Sinai. Perhaps you may have a trinket, a good luck charm, a shrine, or something else that you look to for strength and encouragement. Friend, today I want to encourage you, don't look there, but look up. You can speak to the living God wherever you are. He does not want you to rely on things made by human hands. I'm Pastor Daniel for Faith FM.
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11: 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Today, Pastor Rosemary Andrikanis will be exploring the story of Naomi and enduring hardships throughout our Christian walk.
12: Imagine this. Imagine that you are in a country that is struck by famine. Everyone around you is malnourished. Even your children aren't receiving an adequate amount of food to survive. Death, destitution, and starvation are commonplace. The famine has been going on for a little while, and because of this, you have to make a decision. You have to make a decision whether to stay on in your country or go to another country where you might be able to provide more for your family. You discuss it with your husband, and you decide together that the best thing to do for the survival of both your family and your children and yourself is to go to a foreign land. You have to leave your home, leave your job, leave the familiar surroundings of where you are, and sojourn into this foreign land. The only things you take with you are the clothes on your back and the few possessions you are able to carry with you. Your dream is to start a new life in this country. However, this land is culturally and religiously different. It's hard because you're going to have to start from scratch. There are things to be overcome in this new country. There are language barriers. You're going to have to search for a new job. You're going to have to find new friends. You're going to have to build a new home. It's hard at first, and yet over time, this once foreign land starts to feel a little bit more familiar, and it starts to feel more like home. You begin to get used to life here. Then just as you begin to settle down, you are faced with even more challenges, which make the famine seem small by comparison. Your husband dies, and you are left to survive with your two sons. For the next few years, you try to move on. And eventually your sons marry ladies from this foreign country you now reside in. Life seems somewhat normal again, at least for the next 10 years, until tragedy strikes again. Both of your sons die, and you are now not only a widow, but you are also childless. This was the experience of Naomi. Have you ever lost everything before? Perhaps the dreams you had for yourself or for those you care about were shattered. Or maybe a wave of turmoil struck your family. Or maybe you have found yourself in a completely hopeless situation where you thought there was no way out. Life isn't all rainbows and sunshine. Sometimes life can be really mean to us. Sometimes life can be really bitter to us. The story of Naomi is found in the book of Ruth, and we're going to be having a look at the book of Ruth today. But you can imagine some of the emotions that Naomi experienced during this trying time of her life. Despair, frustration, grief. She declares in Ruth 1 verse 20 that the Almighty has dealt very bitterly with me. Naomi had everything she needed, but now she found herself empty, poor, childless, a widow. What's admirable about Naomi is that although her experiences did hurt her, although she was experiencing pain, and although she may have been questioning, why, God, why, throughout this whole testing and trying experience of her life, she did not leave God. Let's open our Bibles to Ruth 1 verse 6. Ruth 1 verse 6. And when you're there, say amen. Amen. Ruth 1 verse 6. Then she arose with her, it's on the screen as well. Then she arose with her daughters-in-law that she might return from the country of Moab. For she had heard in the country of Moab that the Lord has visited his people by giving them bread. You see, the famine which caused Naomi to move to another country, it had ended. And she decided that she wanted to return to her home country, to her homeland, Bethlehem. But we're going to have a look at the reaction of the townspeople to when she returned. Because you can imagine someone that you have known has gone away and they've come back for the first time. What do you think is the first thing they're going to say? We're going to have a look at that. But before we do that, I wanted to first look at the name Naomi. In the ancient world, names carried a lot of meaning. Does anyone here have a name that means something? Yes, a few people. I often have conversations with people about the meaning of their names, especially if they have a somewhat interesting name. And there are people that with names that carry a lot of meaning. For example, Michael, who is like God. Then there's Gabriel, God is my strength. My sister, her full name is Hannah Laurie, which means God is gracious. And then there are people with names like my own, Rosemary. Does anyone here know what Rosemary means? You probably don't, and neither did I, so I had to look it up, and this is what Google told me. The name Rosemary derives itself from two Latin terms, Ros, meaning dew, and Marinus, meaning of the sea. So Rosemary means dew of the sea. It seems as though my mum named me after some plant that grows near the ocean. That's what Rosemary said. That's what was the meaning of Rosemary according to Google. But it actually wasn't that simple. My mother did not name me after a marine plant. My mother named me after her favorite Filipino actress when she was back in the Philippines. That was her favorite actress. She had a nice name. She said, I'm going to name you after this lady. And so my name actually doesn't have too much meaning behind it. But the name Naomi means pleasant. So it's kind of ironic that she was given that name, given the experience she had, the bitterness that as a mother, just the pain, the trying times, but her name was pleasant. And so Naomi, with her name being pleasant, she returns to Bethlehem. But how do the people react to her? Let's read this, their reaction, in Ruth 1 verse 19. Now the two of them went until they came to Bethlehem. And it happened, when they had come to Bethlehem, that the city was all excited because of them. And the woman said, "Is this Naomi? Is this Naomi?" Why did they ask this? Perhaps they had difficulty recognizing her because of the experiences that she just had. Maybe the experiences changed her appearance. Have you ever met someone who looks like they have gone through a really rough time and had a really rough life? What about this lady? Does anyone recognize who she is? You may not, and that's fine.

0: for her children to have enough to eat. The family lived in isolation until geologists stumbled across them in 1978. Afigiya has lived alone since her father's death in 1988. She has been out of the wilderness several times before, but she prefers the familiarity of rural Siberia. You see, sometimes someone's face tells the whole story. But was this the reason why the people were asking, is this Naomi? You see, Bethlehem, the town she had returned to, was a small town. It had about 15,000 inhabitants. Does anyone know knows what happens in small towns? People talk. So perhaps they asked this question because Naomi physically looked different. She had just been through a lot. Or perhaps they asked this because Naomi was no longer pleasant, but maybe she was a little bit bitter. However, it is likely that the townsfolk asked this question because Naomi returned alone. Essentially, they were inquiring, is this Naomi? Is this Naomi? It seemed incredible to them that she was not only returning as a widow, but she was also returning childless. Is this Naomi? Let's read her response to their question in Ruth 1, verse 20. But she said to them, do not call me Naomi, but call me Mara, for the Almighty has dealt very bitterly with me. She tells them to call her Mara, which means bitter, symbolic of the bitterness in her own soul. Hebrew names often carried a lot of symbolism behind them, and they were often symbolic of a person's character, a person's personality, and sometimes they reflected moods or feelings. So Naomi, now Mara, wanted to make it known that life was no longer pleasant for her, but it was indeed bitter. In verse 21, she says how she went out full and the Lord has brought her home empty. Despite Naomi's perceived loneliness, God was with her and he had led her back to her homeland in order to provide in ways she couldn't yet comprehend. But although she returned to her homeland, and although you'd think she'd be excited about this, she was bitter. Who likes bitter tasting things? It's not many people that do. Well, there's a few. I'm going to ask Jaden to come up here and give me a hand with something. I'm not sure if Jaden likes bitter tasting things, but we're going to test that today. So I've got a cup of what I believe is something bitter. No, it's not. It's actually lemon water. So I'm going to ask Jaden to take a nice sip of this lemon water. And can you please describe the taste of what you've just tasted?
1: Lemonly.
0: Lemonly. Very good.
1: It's not particularly nice. It's okay. It's a bit bitter. It tastes a bit like lemon with watered down lemon. I don't know.
0: Nice. All right. So now I've got something else here. I've got some sweet, sweet Costco branded apple juice. So I'm going to ask you just to take a teeny sip of the apple juice, like a tiny, teeny sip, and then tell me what you can, what just describe the taste.
1: Apple and lemon.
0: Apple and lemon. All right. Take a little bit more of the apple juice.
1: Yeah, it's basically just apple.
0: Apple. So it took a little while for the apple juice to come through.
1: Yeah.
0: Yeah. Nice. Thanks, Jaden. So as you drink more of the sweet thing, of the apple juice in this case, you'll notice that the bitterness slowly disappears. It doesn't happen instantaneously, but it slowly disappears. And this is what was happening in Naomi's life. The bitterness of her past was slowly being overwhelmed by the goodness and the sweet workings of God in her life. Have you ever been through a bitter experience before? I'm sure that everyone here has. Losing a job, losing a loved one, a relationship failure, losing those things which were so dear to your heart. The varying circumstances which life throws our way can cause us

0: to become bitter. Bitterness does not disappear straight away, but sweetness can help to get rid of it. So where can we find the sweetness of life? In chapter 2 in the book of Ruth, Naomi's widowed daughter-in-law is presented with a remarkable opportunity. When Naomi's sons died, Ruth decided to stick around, and she offered to provide for herself and her elderly mother-in-law by gleaning the grain of the field. It was a custom of that time for the rich to provide for the poor by allowing them to gather the grain which was missed by the harvesters. In Ruth 2 verse 3, can read from the Bible on the screen. Then she left and went and gleaned in the field after the reapers. Then she happened to come to the part of the field belonging to Boaz, who was of the family of Elimelech. She happened to come to the part of the field belonging to Boaz. The key word here, and it's highlighted, is happened. By chance. What appears to be a moment of chance actually proved to be the hand of God. You see, Boaz was a relative of Naomi's late husband, Elimelech, whom God was going to use to provide for both Ruth and Naomi. Sometimes the circumstances and the experiences of life that just seem to happen or just happen to seem to come to you by chance are really providential. Isn't it cool that God wisely orders even the smallest events of our lives? Because he's interested in us personally and individually. God brought hope out of a seemingly hopeless situation because Naomi never left him. Hope kindled as Boaz takes an interest in Ruth and he eventually marries her, not only to redeem her lost inheritance, but because she was a virtuous woman, and she's the only woman described in scripture as a virtuous woman. God gives us hope in times of distress. Maybe some of us can relate to the despair that Naomi went through, how God provided in a hopeless situation. A few years back, and I may have shared the story briefly with some of you, is that I lived in Laos just near Thailand, just above it. And I volunteered there for a few years. I was working full time here in Melbourne and was kind of questioning what I was going to do. So I decided to do some volunteer work in Laos. And I was there for a year. And I think when you think about, when I talk to young people these days who talk about living overseas and volunteering, it seems quite glamorous. And you think there's going to be new experiences. There's going to be a new culture, going to meet new people, have new food. It just seems like a really exciting and fun experience. And let me tell you, it was for about 2 days. After 2 days, I realized I had another 363 days to settle into reality, where I realized I was alone. I didn't have any family. I didn't have any friends with me. I had no social life. I had a new job. I had a new language. I had new colleagues. And it was just hard to get used to all this change. And I found that year of my life to be an incredibly isolating year. But although it was incredibly isolating, I decided that I needed to stick it through, partly because I'm a little bit stubborn and partly because I just wanted to see where it would go. I decided to stick it through. And I also had good opportunities awaiting me when I came home to Australia. I knew that my job, which I left, I would get that back when I returned. I knew that I would be surrounded by my friends and by my family. And I knew that the guy I was seeing at that time was back in Australia too. So there were good prospects awaiting me when I came back to Australia. And that's what kept me going, looking towards the future. These thoughts were running through my mind through that entire year. And this was the motivation I had to keep on going up until about 2 weeks before I left Laos. There were some bad things that just started happening. I couldn't sleep because I was living in an apartment block and my neighbor would blast his TV at 2 a.m. in the morning. I'm just talking about turn it up a little bit so you can hear it. He would blast his TV at 2 a.m. in the morning. I remember trying to go over next door and knocking on his door, but obviously he couldn't hear my knocking because it was blasting. And I found out later that he was Japanese. So what I did, I went onto Google Translate and I wrote a letter in Japanese, ran that past one of my Japanese friends. And she said it was, you know, she made some, a few amendments to it. And I put that on his door, just politely asking just to turn the TV down between these hours. So, we'll be able to sleep. But that was to no avail. For the next 2 weeks, every morning at 2 a.m., TV was blasting. So I wasn't sleeping. There was also at the same time some infighting between some strong personalities in the office where I was volunteering. And they would both sides would come to me kind of like as a mediator or someone to confide in. And I just found that whole situation extremely stressful. I also had some health issues, which I was battling at the start of the year, kind of went away towards the middle of the year. And towards the end, just before I left, they started coming back again. Also, just about 2 weeks before I left, my computer decided to break down. Now, this was the computer where all of my work was stored, where I had all of my information for everything I needed to do stored. So essentially, with my computer broken down, I couldn't do any work. And to top it all off, the guy I was seeing at that time, I received a phone call from him and he just said, you know, things aren't really going to work. Within the period of a few days, I felt like my heart was ripped out of my chest and I had swallowed it. I wasn't eating. I wasn't sleeping. The compounded heartache and the compounded stress of the whole situation seemed almost too much to bear. My eyelids were puffy from constantly crying all the time. I remember riding back on my bicycle. See, my only transport around Vientiane, the capital city, was this two-wheeled, one-geared bicycle. And it wasn't the by any comparison to any Australian bicycles, it was really, really, it wasn't the best. But I remember riding my bicycle with my eyelids puffy, thinking nothing else could go wrong right now. And just as I was riding, thinking this thought, the front tire of my bicycle popped. Luckily, I was about 200 meters away from the bicycle store, so I was able to walk it over. But I started laughing as I was walking this over because I'm just like, life right now just seems too comical. Like there's nothing else that could possibly go wrong right now. And now my bike tires just popped. Everything was just collapsing all around me. And as I look back on that experience, I can't relate to the pain that I experienced during that time because God has brought me healing from that bitter experience. It didn't happen instantaneously. It didn't happen within a week or even the months that followed, but it was a day by day process as I continued to taste the sweetness of God's goodness to me. And as I stayed with him through that hurtful time of my life, when we come to those bitter and those disappointing times of our lives, God doesn't leave us in a state of hopelessness or in a state of despair, but he offers his hand to redeem us. In chapter 2, we are introduced to this guy called Boaz, and he was an incredibly wealthy relative of Naomi's late husband. And one day, Boaz notices Ruth working in his field. Naomi tells Ruth that Boaz isn't just a distant relative, but he is a near kinsman. He's a close relative. And the word here used for near kinsman or close relative is coming from the root word ga'al, which means to redeem or to recover. Yet there was one even closer relative to Ruth who had the right to redeem her. And this guy, we find out, he's a little bit keen to get a hold of her inheritance. But when he finds out that he actually has to marry Ruth also, and as a result, might lose all of his own inheritance to their potential first son. He says this in Ruth 4 verse 6. Then I can't redeem it, the family redeemer replied, because this might endanger my own estate. You redeem the land. I cannot do it. Chapter 4 describes how Boaz redeems Ruth. Boaz had the right to redeem Elimelech's property because he was a close relative, and he could do this by marrying the surviving widow and naming their first son as the legal heir and successor of her deceased husband. But Boaz really loved Ruth, and he didn't mind that the child that he might have with her would be counted as the child of her deceased husband. And by the end of the book, Boaz and Ruth have a son named Obed. And Obed was a vital link in bringing God's plan of salvation to the world. When Naomi's husband and when Naomi's two sons died, it seems as if her family line had come to a dead end. But God chose a non-Israelite and a series of coincidences to eventually bring David into the world, who was the great king of Israel and whose lineage ends in and finishes with Christ. Imagines Ruth's face in heaven when she discovers that she was an ancestor to the Redeemer of the world. Bitterness is a part of life, and we can't escape that. But it can be made sweet again with God. For Naomi, her life seemed hopeless. She was a widow and she was childless. She had a daughter-in-law with no future. But Naomi decided to stay with God, and he blessed her more than she could have ever imagined. The redeemed Ruth now becomes an ancestor to the great Redeemer. The sweetness that God brought into her life helped her to overcome the bitterness. Jesus came to redeem us from a hopeless situation. In Desire of Ages, page 25, Christ was treated as we deserve, that we might be treated as he deserves. He suffered the death which was ours, that we might receive the life which was his. With his stripes, we are healed. All of us will, and I say that quite definitely, at some point taste the bitterness that sin has brought into this world. Maybe you have experienced a bitter situation or are going through a bitter situation currently as we speak. Would you like to stick with God through the pain? Would you like to commit your life, your pain, your anguish, your disappointment into his hands? He doesn't promise to take away the pain instantly, but he does promise to hold your hand through the process. No matter what we're going through, no matter what life throws your way, Christ is at our side. It may take some time, but he can turn a hurt into a hallelujah, a test into a testimony, because he is the one that can and will work all things together for good.
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6: Welcome back to 10 Minute Marriage, tips to keep you hitched. And that's what I am looking for, looking to stay hitched. learning from my brothers, Dr. Phil.
7: Well, we've got an extremely special guest in the,
6: extremely.
7: In the studio today.
6: This guy looks like the guy from that other show called Perfect Storm.
7: Yeah, it looks like him.
8: He's an extremist.
7: Yeah, that guy. Yeah, we wouldn't get him on, but we'll get this guy instead.
6: Extreme 10-minute marriage tips today. We've changed the name of the show. Thanks for joining us.
7: Yeah.
6: Marriage, spiritual leadership.
7: Look, I got a verse to start us all off.
6: Let's hear it.
7: This is a controversial verse. Okay.
8: That's where you bring me in,
7: today's world,
8: it?
7: This is why I got you here, Justin.
8: You're throwing me under the bus here.
7: 1 Corinthians 11, verse 3. But there is one thing I want you to know. Just one thing he wants us to know, right? The head of every man is Christ. The head of every woman is man. And the head of Christ is God. So today we're talking about spiritual leadership in the home. Now, often my wife gets frustrated at me if I don't lead in worship. She really wants me to lead in worship. She really wants to come in and me to be that spiritual leader. She doesn't like to call the worship. She doesn't like to, you know, which she doesn't mind doing the worship, but she really got that deep thing. That's why I wanted to talk about this today, and I wanted to bring the expert in leadership. You lead this whole conference as well as you. I dare say you lead in your marriage. What is this concept? Because today, in today's world, we've got equality. We've got a lot of marriages that aren't working. We've got a lot of women, dare I say, that aren't letting the man lead, aren't letting the man be men.
8: Is it the women not letting them, or is it the men not leading?
7: This is a very good question. This is my question for you. So what's your wisdom on this, Justin? And, you know, what should be happening? The Bible clearly states that Christ is the head of us.
6: Of the men.
7: Yeah.
6: But not the women. The men are the head of the women. Is what the Bible
8: you
6: verse
8: guys
6: said.
8: Love this.
7: Explain it.
8: You love it. All I can say is I know my wife loves it if I, like you said, lead out.
7: Yep.
8: If I initiate it.
7: Yep.
8: That we read the Bible. I'm a bit of a Bible guy. She loves it when I do Bible study with her because that helps explain it. My wife's a nurse. She works. So when the kids are at home and I was pastoring in the mornings, I'd have to take responsibility for it.
7: Yep.
8: With the kids, we would memorize scripture, prayer. My wife loves it when I pray and I request it. It's a funny thing. I find women in the church are much stronger than men.
7: Yep.
8: Spiritually.
7: Yep.
8: I find again and again churches are filled with women more than men.
7: Yep.
8: The numbers of people that get baptized, the numbers of women is always larger than men. Yep. Generally in our society, the men have let go of the spiritual mantle. I'm generalizing. So when you find a man that will step up, women absolutely love it. To all the single guys out there. If you want to step up spiritually, you make yourself very attractive to a woman.
7: Yeah, a Christian one at that. So,
8: well, even the non-Christians.
7: How do you? You've got a few men out there listening to this. How do you lead spiritually in the home?
8: That's a big question, really, isn't it? Because
7: where do you start?
8: Having worship as a family or as a couple.
7: Yep.
8: I know my wife loves it. I'm very individualistic in the sense that I like to have my own worship, my own Bible study, and I like my own. She wants me to join her butt. And I'm quite content to do stuff on my own, but that affects her. So I think you should share in your worship time.
7: Yep.
8: Would be one way you can lead.
7: Pray together, stay together.
8: Pray together and stay together. It's a funny thing. Everyone will vary on this, but generally men seem to like to do their own thing.
7: Yep.
8: And that's not helping us. We do have a role in Scripture, it says, and I just find in my own personal journey it's a whole lot better for her. And, of course, therefore, I'm held accountable by my wife as well.
7: Yep.
8: Men need accountability.
7: Yep.
8: Everyone does, but men more the so. And when you're being leader, it's an accountability that comes with that you don't possess when you're just the Lone Ranger.
7: Yep.
8: And so there's a lot of power in that community of the family, in the community, in my relationship with my wife, when we have that open journey spiritually together, it brings us closer together in every other area. Now, you know, that it's broader than just worship.
7: That's right.
8: You're generally in your relationship, we always come in as equals and we act in respect, but our roles vary.
7: Yep.
8: And it's really easy for me to be leader because I'm just born that way.
7: Mm-hmm.
8: And so my wife will look to me to lead. I love to just take that mantle off sometimes and just say, you make the decision.
7: Yep.
8: I'll just roll with you. And I think a lot of us guys, we're kind of wore out. We're busy. We've got everything going on. We don't want any little extra thing is the straw on the camel's back, so to speak. So we just want to throw that off at home.
7: Yep.
8: That's hurt us.
7: Yeah.
8: So to actually pick your mantle up at home and make that more important than your workplace, more important than all those other things, that you be the leader your wife wants you to be. It's not that you're ruling over as some dictator. You're not going shopping. You know, that's not what we're talking about. We're talking about she wants you to lead. And there, so many guys don't want to. They don't want the responsibility. You make the decision. You would do it anyway, you know, and they have an argument over it. Be leader. A leader will always take people with them.
7: Yep.
8: If you're leading in your relationship, your wife's very much on board with where you're going. That's the style of leadership you have. And there's a great misconception that the women's liberation movement or whatever would bring to the table to say men are trying to lord it over their wives. That's not what we're talking about. We're talking about stepping into a place of leadership. And I have to say to the wives, if you show me a woman that is a dominant figure in a relationship, as in they're laying down the law to the husband all the time, you show me that woman, I'll show you an unhappy man every single time.
7: Yeah, it turns up a lot when you're doing marriage.
8: Boy, oh boy.
7: So, look, somewhere to start, coming into the front. I'll tell you what I used to do is when I've come, my kids are at home and I'm smashed, I'm tired, I've come to the door, I clap my hands. I used to just clap my hands and get myself back into the mode. Now I have to be on. The kids are going to come running to the door. I have to turn up and I plan out the night. So I'd say, okay, we're going to have some dinner and then I'm going to call us to worship. And then, you know, I'll go around and pray with the kids and they'll go to bed. And that used to be my kind of ritual that I used to do it. And I used to have to plan out what I was going to do that night. Otherwise it wouldn't happen. So I have it clear in my head. And it didn't all the time. I just say, can we do worship now? Trish, do you mind reading da da da? It doesn't have to be me doing the worship, but I lead the thing and go, do you mind doing it? Or Poppy, can you do that? Or, you know, my son or whatever it is, can you pray now? Or, you know, it's like.
8: And I was never home at night.
7: Yeah.
8: My wife did the night stuff. I did the morning because I'm out doing Bible studies. Yep. So I was never home, and that's probably bad. But you have to share it, there's no doubt, because you got responsibilities and everything. But a woman really loves a man that will lead.
7: And if you're out, ask questions about it. How did the worship go? How did night go? Start somewhere is the big thing. Thank you, Justin, so much for coming in.
9: Thank you, Justin.
7: Yeah, that's been awesome.
9: We have a free offer for this episode as well. That's the book by Nancy Von Pelt called Effective Marriage. If you text the word marriage to 0482 082876, we will get that out to you. That is 0482 082876. Thank you for your time, fellas.
7: Thank you, Carl. Appreciate it.
8: Good on you, mate.
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2: The Desire of Ages, Chapter 31, The Sermon on the Mount. Christ seldom gathered his disciples alone to receive his words. He did not choose for his audience those only who knew the way of life. It was his work to reach the multitudes who were in ignorance and error. He gave his lessons of truth where they could reach the darkened understanding. He himself was the truth, standing with girded loins and hands ever outstretched to bless, and in words of warning, entreaty and encouragement, seeking to uplift all who would come unto him. The Sermon on the Mount, though given especially to the disciples, was spoken in the hearing of the multitude. After the ordination of the apostles, Jesus went with them to the seaside. Here in the early morning, the people had begun to assemble. Besides the usual crowds from the Galilean towns, there were people from Judea and even from Jerusalem itself, from Perea and from Decapolis, from Idumea away to the south of Judea, and from Tyre and Sidon, the Phoenician cities on the shore of the Mediterranean. When they had heard what great things he did, they came to hear him and to be healed of their diseases. There went virtue out of him, and he healed them all. The narrow beach did not afford even standing room within reach of his voice for all who desired to hear him, and Jesus led the way back to the mountainside. The disciples' place was always next to Jesus. The people constantly pressed upon him, yet the disciples understood that they were not to be crowded away from his presence. They sat close beside him, that they might not lose a word of his instruction. They were attentive listeners, eager to understand the truths they were to make known to all lands and all ages. With a feeling that something more than usual might be expected, they now pressed about their master. They believed that the kingdom was soon to be established, and from the events of the morning they gathered assurance that some announcement concerning it was about to be made. A feeling of expectancy pervaded the multitude also, and eager faces gave evidence of the deep interest. As the people sat upon the green hillside awaiting the words of the divine teacher, their hearts were filled with thoughts of future glory. There were scribes and Pharisees who looked forward to the day when they should have dominion over the hated Romans and possess the riches and splendor of the world's great empire. The poor peasants and fishermen hoped to hear the assurance that their wretched hovels, the scanty food, the life of toil, and fear of want were to be exchanged for mansions of plenty and days of ease. In place of the one coarse garment which was their covering by day and their blanket at night, they hoped that Christ would give them the rich and costly robes of their conquerors. All hearts thrilled with the proud hope that Israel was soon to be honored before the nations as the chosen of the Lord, and Jerusalem exalted as the head of a universal kingdom. Christ disappointed the hope of worldly greatness. In the Sermon on the Mount, he sought to undo the work that had been wrought by false education and to give his hearers a right conception of his kingdom and of his own character. Yet he did not make a direct attack on the errors of the people. He saw the misery of the world on account of sin, yet he did not present before them a vivid delineation of their wretchedness. He taught them of something infinitely better than they had known. Without combating their ideas of the kingdom of God, he told them the conditions of entrance therein, leaving them to draw their own conclusions as to its nature. The truths he taught are no less important to us than to the multitude that followed him. We, no less than they, need to learn the foundation principles of the kingdom of God. Christ's first words to the people on the Mount were words of blessing. Happy are they, he said, who recognize their spiritual poverty and feel their need of redemption. The gospel is to be preached to the poor, not to the spiritually proud, those who claim to be rich and in need of nothing, is it revealed, but to those who are humble and contrite. One fountain only has been opened for sin, a fountain for the poor in spirit. The proud heart strives to earn salvation, but both our title to heaven and our fitness for it are found in the righteousness of Christ. The Lord can do nothing toward the recovery of man until convinced of his own weakness and stripped of all

self-sufficiency. He yields himself to the control of God. Then he can receive the gift that God is waiting to bestow. From the soul that feels his need, nothing is withheld. He has unrestricted access to him in whom all fullness dwells. For thus saith the High and Lofty One, that inhabiteth eternity, whose name is Holy. I dwell in the high and holy place with him also, that is of a contrite and humble spirit, to revive the spirit of the humble, and to revive the heart of the contrite ones. Blessed are they that mourn, for they shall be comforted. By these words, Christ does not teach that mourning in itself has power to remove the guilt of sin. He gives no sanction to pretense or to voluntary humility. The mourning of which he speaks does not consist in melancholy and lamentation. While we sorrow on account of sin, we are to rejoice in the precious privilege of being children of God. We often sorrow because our evil deeds bring unpleasant consequences to ourselves, but this is not repentance. Real sorrow for sin is the result of the working of the Holy Spirit. The Spirit reveals the ingratitude of the heart that has slighted and grieved the Savior and brings us in contrition to the foot of the cross. By every sin, Jesus is wounded afresh, and as we look upon him, whom we have pierced, we mourn for the sins that have brought anguish upon him. Such mourning will lead to the renunciation of sin. The worldling may pronounce this sorrow a weakness, but it is the strength which binds the penitent to the Infinite One with links that cannot be broken. It shows that the angels of God are bringing back to the soul the graces that were lost through hardness of heart and transgression. The tears of the penitent are only the raindrops that precede the sunshine of holiness. This sorrow heralds a joy which will be a living fountain in the soul. Only acknowledge thine iniquity, that thou hast transgressed against the Lord thy God. And I will not cause mine anger to fall upon you, for I am merciful, saith the Lord. Unto them that mourn in Zion he has appointed to give beauty for ashes, the oil of joy for mourning, the garment of praise for the spirit of heaviness. And for those also who mourn in trial and sorrow, there is comfort. The bitterness of grief and humiliation is better than the indulgences of sin. Through affliction, God reveals to us the plague spots in our characters, that by his grace we may overcome our faults. Unknown chapters in regard to ourselves are open to us, and the test comes whether we will accept the reproof and the counsel of God. When brought into trial, we are not to fret and complain. We should not rebel or worry ourselves out of the hand of Christ. We are to humble the soul before God. The ways of the Lord are obscure to him who desires to see things in a light pleasing to himself. They appear dark and joyless to our human nature. But God's ways are ways of mercy, and the end is salvation. Elijah knew not what he was doing when in the desert he said that he had had enough of life and prayed that he might die. The Lord in his mercy did not take him at his word. There was yet a great work for Elijah to do, and when his work was done, he was not to perish in discouragement and solitude in the wilderness. Not for him the descent into the dust of death, but the ascent in glory, with the convoy of celestial chariots to the throne on high. God's word for the sorrowing is, I have seen his ways and will heal him. I will lead him also, and restore comforts unto him and to his mourners. I will turn their mourning into joy, and will comfort them, and make them rejoice from their sorrow. Blessed are the meek. The difficulties we have to encounter may be very much lessened by that meekness which hides itself in Christ. If we possess the humility of our Master, we shall rise above the slights, the rebuffs, the annoyances, to which we are daily exposed, and they

are of great value in his sight. Not only the wise, the great, the beneficent will gain a passport to the heavenly courts, not only the busy worker full of zeal and restless activity, no, the poor in spirit, who crave the presence of an abiding Christ, the humble in heart, whose highest ambition is to do God's will. These will gain an abundant entrance. They will be among that number who have washed their robes and made them white in the blood of the Lamb. Therefore are they before the throne of God, and serve him day and night in his temple. And he that sitteth on the throne shall dwell among them. Blessed are they which do hunger and thirst after righteousness. The sense of unworthiness will lead the heart to hunger and thirst for righteousness, and this desire will not be disappointed. Those who make room in their hearts for Jesus will realize his love. All who long to bear the likeness of the character of God will be satisfied. The Holy Spirit never leaves unassisted the soul who is looking unto Jesus. He takes of the things of God and shows them unto him. If the eye is kept fixed on Christ, the work of the Spirit ceases not until the soul is conformed to his image. The pure element of love will expand the soul, giving it a capacity for higher attainments, for increased knowledge of heavenly things, so that it will not rest short of the fullness. Blessed are they which do hunger and thirst after righteousness, for they shall be filled. The merciful shall find mercy, and the pure in heart shall see God. Every impure thought defiles the soul, impairs the moral sense, and tends to obliterate the impressions of the Holy Spirit. It dims the spiritual vision so that men cannot behold God. The Lord may and does forgive the repentant sinner, but though forgiven, the soul is marred. All impurity of speech or of thought must be shunned by him who would have clear discernment of spiritual truth. But the words of Christ cover more than freedom from sensual impurity, more than freedom from that ceremonial defilement which the Jews so rigorously shunned. Selfishness prevents us from beholding God. The self-seeking spirit judges of God as altogether such a one as itself. Until we have renounced this, we cannot understand him who is love. Only the unselfish heart, the humble and trustful spirit, shall see God as merciful and gracious, long-suffering and abundant in goodness and truth. Blessed are the peacemakers. The peace of Christ is born of truth. It is harmony with God. The world is at enmity with the law of God. Sinners are at enmity with their Maker, and as a result, they are at enmity with one another. But the psalmist declares, "Great peace have they which love thy law, and nothing shall offend them." Men cannot manufacture peace. Human plans for the purification and uplifting of individuals or of society will fail of producing peace, because they do not reach the heart. The only power that can create or perpetuate true peace is the grace of Christ. When this is implanted in the heart, it will cast out the evil passions that cause strife and dissension. Instead of the thorn shall grow up the fir tree, and instead of the briar shall come up the myrtle tree, and life's desert shall rejoice and blossom as the rose. The multitudes were amazed at this teaching, which was so at variance with the precepts and example of the Pharisees. The people had come to think that happiness consisted in the possession of the things of this world, and that fame and the honor of men were much to be coveted. It was very pleasing to be called rabbi, and to be extolled as wise and religious, having their virtues paraded before the public. This was regarded as the crown of happiness. But in the presence of that vast throng, Jesus declared that earthly gain and honor were all the rewards such persons would ever receive. He spoke with certainty, and a convincing power attended his words. The people were silenced, and a feeling of fear crept over them. They looked at one another doubtfully.
Who of them would be saved if this

0: man's teachings were true. Many were convinced that this remarkable teacher was actuated by the Spirit of God, and that the sentiments he uttered were divine. After explaining what constitutes true happiness and how it may be obtained, Jesus more definitely pointed out the duty of his disciples as teachers chosen of God to lead others into the path of righteousness and eternal life. He knew that they would often suffer from disappointment and discouragement, that they would meet with decided opposition, that they would be insulted and their testimony rejected. Well, he knew that in the fulfillment of their mission, the humble men who listened so attentively to his words were to bear calumny, torture, imprisonment, and death. And he continued, "Blessed are they which are persecuted for righteousness' sake, for theirs is the kingdom of heaven. Blessed are ye when men shall revile you and persecute you, and shall say all manner of evil against you falsely, for my sake. Rejoice and be exceeding glad, for great is your reward in heaven, for so persecuted they the prophets which were before you. The world loves sin and hates righteousness, and this was the cause of its hostility to Jesus. All who refuse his infinite love will find Christianity a disturbing element. The light of Christ sweeps away the darkness that covers their sins, and the need of reform is made manifest. While those who yield to the influence of the Holy Spirit begin war with themselves, those who cling to sin war against the truth and its representatives. Thus, strife is created, and Christ's followers are accused as troublers of the people. But it is fellowship with God that brings them the world's enmity. They are bearing the reproach of Christ. They are treading the path that has been trodden by the noblest of the earth. Not with sorrow, but with rejoicing, should they meet persecution. Every fiery trial is God's agent for their refining. Each is fitting them for their work as co-laborers with Him. Each conflict has its place in the great battle for righteousness, and each will add to the joy of their final triumph. Having this in view, the test of their faith and patience will be cheerfully accepted rather than dreaded and avoided. Anxious to fulfill their obligation to the world, fixing their desire upon the approval of God, His servants are to fulfill every duty, irrespective of the fear or the favor of men. Ye are the salt of the earth, Jesus said. Do not withdraw yourselves from the world in order to escape persecution. You are to abide among men, that the savor of the divine love may be as salt to preserve the world from corruption. Hearts that respond to the influence of the Holy Spirit are the channels through which God's blessings flow. Were those who serve God removed from the earth, and His Spirit withdrawn from among men, this world will be left to desolation and destruction, the fruit of Satan's dominion. Though the wicked know it not, they owe even the blessings of this life to the presence in the world of God's people whom they despise and oppress. But if Christians are such in name only, they are like the salt that has lost its savor. They have no influence for good in the world. Through their misrepresentation of God, they are worse than unbelievers. Ye are the light of the world. The Jews thought to confine the benefits of salvation to their own nation, but Christ showed them that salvation is like the sunshine. It belongs to the whole world. The religion of the Bible is not to be confined between the covers of a book, nor within the walls of a church. It is not to be brought out occasionally for our own benefit, and then to be carefully laid aside again. It is to sanctify the daily life, to manifest itself in every business transaction and in all our social relations. True character is not shaped from without and put on. It radiates from within. If we wish to direct others in the path of righteousness, the principles of righteousness must be enshrined in our own hearts. Our profession of faith may proclaim the theory of religion, but it is our practical piety that holds forth the word of truth. The consistent life, the holy conversation, the unswerving integrity, the active benevolent spirit, the godly example. These are the mediums through which light is conveyed to the world. Jesus had not dwelt on the specifications of the law, but he did not leave his hearers to conclude that he had come to set aside its requirements. He knew that spies stood ready to seize upon every word that might be wrested to serve their purpose. He knew the prejudice that existed in the minds of many of his hearers, and he said nothing to unsettle their faith in the religion and institutions that had been committed to them through Moses. Christ himself had given both the moral and the ceremonial law. He did not come to destroy confidence in his own instruction. It was because of his great reverence for the law and the prophets that he sought to break through the wall of traditional requirements which hemmed in the Jews. While he set aside their false interpretations of the law, he carefully guarded his disciples against yielding up the vital truths committed to the Hebrews. The Pharisees prided themselves on their obedience to the law, yet they knew so little of its principles through everyday practice that to them the Savior's words sounded like heresy. As he swept away the rubbish under which the truth had been buried, they thought he was sweeping away the truth itself. They whispered to one another that he was making light of the law. He read their thoughts and answered them, saying, "Think not that I am come to destroy the law or the prophets. I am not come to destroy, but to fulfill." Here Jesus refutes the charge of the Pharisees. His mission to the world is to vindicate the sacred claims of that law which they charge him with breaking. If the law of God could have been changed or abrogated, then Christ need not have suffered the consequences of our transgression. He came to explain the relation of the law to man and to illustrate its precepts by his own life of obedience. God has given us his holy precepts because he loves mankind. To shield us from the results of transgression, he reveals the principles of righteousness. The law is an expression of the thought of God. When received in Christ, it becomes our thought. It lifts us above the power of natural desires and tendencies, above temptations that lead to sin. God desires us to be happy, and he gave us the precepts of the law that in obeying them we might have joy. When at Jesus' birth the angels sang, "Glory to God in the highest, and on earth peace, goodwill toward men," they were declaring the principles of the law which he had come to magnify and make honorable. When the law was proclaimed from Sinai, God made known to men the holiness of his character, that by contrast they might see the sinfulness of their own. The law was given to convict them of sin and reveal their need of a Savior. It would do this as its principles were applied to the heart by the Holy Spirit. This work it is still to do. In the life of Christ, the principles of the law are made plain. And as the Holy Spirit of God touches the heart, as the light of Christ reveals to men their need of his cleansing blood and his justifying righteousness, the law is still an agent in bringing us to Christ, that we may be justified by faith. The law of the Lord is perfect, converting the soul. "Till heaven and earth pass," said Jesus, "one jot or one tittle shall in no wise pass from the law, till all be fulfilled." The sun shining in the heavens, the solid earth upon which you dwell, are God's witnesses that his law is changeless and eternal. Though they may pass away, the divine precepts shall endure. It is easier for heaven and earth to pass than one tittle of the law to fail. The systems of types that point to Jesus as the Lamb of God was to be abolished at his death. But the precepts of the Decalogue are as immutable as the throne of God. Since the law of the Lord is perfect, every variation from it must be evil. Those who disobey the commandments of God and teach others to do so are condemned by Christ. The Savior's life of obedience maintained the claims of the law. It proved that the law could be kept in humanity and showed the excellence of character that obedience would develop. All who obey as he did are likewise declaring that the law is holy and just and good. On the other hand, all who break God's commandments are sustaining Satan's claim that the law is unjust and cannot be obeyed. Thus they second the deceptions of the great adversary and cast dishonor upon God. They are the children of the wicked one, who was the first rebel against God's law. To admit them into heaven would again bring in the elements of discord and rebellion and imperil the well-being of the universe. No man who willfully disregards one principle of the law shall enter the kingdom of heaven. The rabbis counted their righteousness a passport to heaven, but Jesus declared it to be insufficient and unworthy. External ceremonies and a theoretical knowledge of truth constitute pharisaical righteousness. The rabbis claimed to be holy through their own efforts in keeping the law, but their works had divorced righteousness from religion. While they were punctilious in ritual observances, their lives were immoral and debased. Their so-called righteousness could never enter the kingdom of heaven. The greatest deception of the human mind in Christ's day was that a mere assent to the truth constitutes righteousness. In all human experience, a theoretical knowledge of the truth has been proved to be insufficient for the saving of the soul. It does not bring forth the fruits of righteousness. A jealous regard for what is termed theological truth often accompanies a hatred of genuine truth as made manifest in life. The darkest chapters of history are burdened with the record of crimes committed by bigoted religionists. The Pharisees claimed to be children of Abraham and boasted of their possession of the oracles of God. Yet, these advantages did not preserve them from selfishness, malignity, greed for gain, and the basest hypocrisy. They thought themselves the greatest religionists of the world, but their so-called orthodoxy led them to crucify the Lord of glory. The same danger still exists. Many take it for granted that they are Christians simply because they subscribe to certain theological tenets, but they have not brought the truth into practical life. They have not believed and loved it. Therefore, they have not received the power and grace that come through sanctification of the truth. Men may profess faith in the truth, but if it does not make them sincere, kind, patient, forbearing, heavenly-minded, it is a curse to its possessors, and through their influence, it is a curse to the world. The righteousness which Christ taught is conformity of heart and life to the revealed will of God. Sinful men can become righteous only as they have faith in God and maintain a vital connection with Him. Then true godliness will elevate the thoughts and ennoble the life. Then the external forms of religion accord with the Christian's internal purity. Then the ceremonies required in the service of God are not meaningless rites like those of the hypocritical Pharisees. Jesus takes up the commandments separately and explains the depth and breadth of their requirement. Instead of removing one jot of their force, he shows how far-reaching their principles are and exposes the fatal mistake of the Jews in their outward show of obedience. He declares that by the evil thought or the lustful look, the law of the Lord is transgressed. One who becomes a party to the least injustice is breaking the law and degrading his own moral nature. Murder first exists in the mind. He who gives hatred a place in his heart is setting his feet in the path of the murderer, and his offerings are abhorrent to God. The Jews cultivated a spirit of retaliation. In their hatred of the Romans, they gave utterance to hard denunciation and pleased the wicked one by manifesting his attributes. Thus, they were training themselves to do the terrible deeds to which he led them on. And in the religious life of the Pharisees, there was nothing to recommend piety to the Gentiles. Jesus bade them not to deceive themselves with the thought that they could in heart rise up against their oppressors and cherish the longing to avenge their wrongs. It is true, there is an indignation that is justifiable, even in the followers of Christ. when they see that God is dishonored and his service brought into disrepute, when they see the innocent oppressed, a righteous indignation stirs the soul. Such anger born of sensitive morals is not a sin. But those who at any supposed provocation feel at liberty to indulge anger or resentment are opening the heart to Satan. Bitterness and animosity must be banished from the soul if we would be in harmony with heaven. The Savior goes farther than this. He says, "If thou bring thy gift to the altar, and there rememberest that thy brother hath aught against thee, leave there thy gift before the altar, and go thy way. First be reconciled to thy brother, and then come and offer thy gift." Many are zealous in religious services, while between them and their brethren are unhappy differences which they might reconcile. God requires them to do all in their power to restore harmony. Until they do this, he cannot accept their services. The Christian's duty in this matter is clearly pointed out. God pours his blessing upon all. He makes his sun to rise on the evil and on the good, and sendeth rain on the just and on the unjust. He is kind unto the unthankful and to the evil. He bids us be like him. "Bless them that curse you," said Jesus. "Do good to them that hate you, that ye may be the children of your Father which is in heaven." These are the principles of the law, and they are the wellsprings of life. God's ideal for his children is higher than the highest human thought can reach. "Be ye therefore perfect, even as your Father which is in heaven is perfect." This command is a promise. The plan of redemption contemplates our complete recovery from the power of Satan. Christ always separates the contrite soul from sin. He came to destroy the works of the devil, and he has made provision that the Holy Spirit shall be imparted to every repentant soul to keep him from sinning. The tempter's agency is not to be accounted an excuse for one wrong act. Satan is jubilant when he hears the professed followers of Christ making excuses for their deformity of character. It is these excuses that lead to sin. There is no excuse for sinning. A holy temper, a Christ-like life, is accessible to every repenting, believing child of God. The ideal of Christian character is Christ-likeness. As the Son of Man was perfect in his life, so his followers are to be perfect in their life. Jesus was in all things made like unto his brethren. He became flesh even as we are. He was hungry and thirsty and weary. He was sustained by food and refreshed by sleep. He shared the lot of man, yet he was the blameless Son of God. He was God in the flesh. His character is to be ours. The Lord says of those who believe in him, "I will dwell in them and walk in them. I will be their God, and they shall be my people." Christ is the ladder that Jacob saw, the base resting on the earth and the topmost round reaching to the gate of heaven, to the very threshold of glory. If that ladder had failed by a single step of reaching the earth, we should have been lost. But Christ reaches us where we are. He took our nature and overcame, that we through taking his nature might overcome. Made in the likeness of sinful flesh, he lived a sinless life. Now by his divinity he lays hold upon the throne of heaven, while by his humanity he reaches us. He bids us by faith in him attain to the glory of the character of God. Therefore are we to be perfect, even as our Father, which in heaven is perfect. Jesus had shown in what righteousness consists and had pointed to God as its source. Now he turned to practical duties. In almsgiving, in prayer, in fasting, he said, "Let nothing be done to attract attention or win praise to self. Give in sincerity for the benefit of the suffering poor. In prayer, let the soul commune with God. In fasting, go not with the head bowed down and the heart filled with thoughts of self. The heart of the Pharisee is a barren and profitless soil, in which no seeds of divine life can flourish. It is he who yields himself most unreservedly to God that will render him the most acceptable service. For through fellowship with God, men become workers together with him in presenting his character in humanity. The service rendered in sincerity of heart has great recompense. Thy Father which seeth thee in secret himself shall reward thee openly. By the life we live, through the grace of Christ, the character is formed. The original loveliness begins to be restored in the soul. The attributes of the character of Christ are imparted, and the image of the divine begins to shine forth. The faces of men and women who walk and work with God express the peace of heaven. They are surrounded with the atmosphere of heaven. For these souls, the kingdom of God has begun. They have Christ's joy, the joy of being a blessing to humanity. They have the honor of being accepted for the Master's use. They are trusted to do His work in His name. No man can serve two masters. We cannot serve God with a divided heart. Bible religion is not one influence among many others. Its influence is to be supreme, pervading and controlling every other. It is not to be like a dash of color brushed here and there upon the canvas, but it is to pervade the whole life, as if the canvas were dipped into the color until every thread of the fabric were dyed a deep, unfading hue. If therefore thine eye be single, thy whole body shall be full of light. But if thine eye be evil, thy whole body shall be full of darkness. Purity and steadfastness of purpose are the conditions of receiving light from God. He who desires to know the truth must be willing to accept all that it reveals. He can make no compromise with error. To be wavering and half-hearted in allegiance to truth is to choose the darkness of error and satanic delusion. Worldly policy and the undeviating principles of righteousness do not blend into each other imperceptibly like the colors of the rainbow. Between the two, a broad, clear line is drawn by the eternal God. The likeness of Christ stands out as distinct from that of Satan as midday in contrast with midnight, and only those who live the life of Christ are His co-workers. If one sin is cherished in the soul or one wrong practice retained in the life, the whole being is contaminated. The man becomes an instrument of unrighteousness. All who have chosen God's service are to rest in His care. Christ pointed to the birds flying in the heavens, to the flowers of the field, and bade His hearers consider these objects of God's creation. Are not ye of much more value than they? The measure of divine attention bestowed on any object is proportionate to its rank in the scale of being. The little brown sparrow is watched over by Providence. The flowers of the field, the grass that carpets the earth, share the notice and care of our Heavenly Father. The great master artist has taken thought for the lilies, making them so beautiful that they outshine the glory of Solomon. How much more does He care for man, who is the image and glory of God? He longs to see His children reveal a character after His similitude. As the sunbeam imparts to the flowers their varied and delicate tints, so does God impart to the soul the beauty of His own character. All who choose Christ's kingdom of love and righteousness and peace, making its interest paramount to all others, are linked to the world above, and every blessing needed for this life is theirs. In the book of God's providence, the volume of life, we are each given a page. That page contains every particular of our history. Even the hairs of the head are numbered. God's children are never absent from His mind. Be not therefore anxious for the morrow. We are to follow Christ day by day. God does not bestow help for tomorrow. He does not give His children all the directions for their life journey at once, lest they should become confused. He tells them just as much as they can remember and perform. The strength and wisdom imparted are for the present emergency. If any of you lack wisdom for today, let him ask of God that giveth to all men liberally and upbraideth not, and it shall be given him. Judge not, that ye be not judged. Do not think yourself better than other men, and set yourself up as their judge. Since you cannot discern motive, you are incapable of judging another. In criticizing him, you are passing sentence upon yourself, for you show that you are a participant with Satan, the accuser of the brethren. The Lord says, examine yourselves, whether ye be in the faith. Prove your own selves. This is our work. If we would judge ourselves, we should not be judged. The good tree will produce good fruit. If the fruit is palatable and worthless, the tree is evil. So the fruit born in the life testifies as to the condition of the heart and the excellence of the character. Good works can never purchase salvation, but they are an evidence of the faith that acts by love and purifies the soul. And though the eternal reward is not bestowed because of our merit, yet it will be in proportion to the work that has been done through the grace of Christ. Thus Christ set forth the principles of his kingdom and showed them to be the great rule of life. To impress the lesson, he adds an illustration. It is not enough, he says, for you to hear my words. By obedience, you must make them the foundation of your character. Self is but shifting sand. If you would build upon human theories and inventions, your house will fall. By the winds of temptation, the tempests of trial, it will be swept away. But these principles which I have given will endure. Receive me, build on my words. Everyone, therefore, which heareth these words of mine and doeth them, shall be likened unto a wise man which built his house upon the rock. And the rain descended, and the floods came, and the winds blew, and beat upon that house, and it fell not, for it was founded upon the rock.
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7: I went running once. I'd just flown over to London for a satellite series. Early in the morning, woke up with jet lag. Gotta shake this off. So it was, sun had just come up. I don't know, about 6:30, whatever. Wintry February. Frigid, still air. So I go out running about a half mile from where I was staying at Newbold College, outside of London. Crossed a parking lot, a pub, you know, those little restaurant slash bars that they have, pubs. Can't remember the name of it. I think it's something like Roebuck or something like that. Empty parking lot as I run across, and for some reason, there's a telephone pole here, and my eyes, for some reason, are attracted up the telephone pole, and here is a sign. It's just been nailed up. And I looked up at the sign, and I read the words. I scribbled them down. I have them right here. Fatal collision. This was a Thursday morning. Fatal collision here Sunday, 10:38 p.m. If you have information, call the police at, and then the English telephone numbers. I tell you what, you'd be minding your own business just running through life, but when you come to a place, because I quickly did the arithmetic, today's Thursday, good night, four days ago, somebody's life, somebody's dreams, somebody's prayers, somebody's everything, 10:38 at night, gone, just like that. It's a sobering experience, isn't it? I mean, I'm driving down here yesterday, black cross in the middle of the median. What's that tell you? White cross later on the side of the road. What does that tell you? Somebody perished here. It is a sobering experience whenever you stand beside the place someone has died. Tonight I want to stand with you. There'll be no balloons, no little teddy bears, no flowers, no plastic roses, just a cross. But I want to stand with you and for a moment take in the drama that made that cross possible. Let's pray together. Oh God. Oh, we're thankful for Molly and Hal. Could have been a cross beside the road. You spared their lives. Doesn't always happen that way. Certainly didn't happen that way, Holy Father. On that fateful Friday afternoon, they now call good, but it was an awful, awful Friday. It didn't happen that way 2,000 years ago. As we step back out of time into that distant memory, let Calvary come alive. Let us know the truth, and may the truth set us free. We pray in Jesus' name. Amen. Open your Bible with me to the story of Calvary. Let's go to Calvary. Last night was Thursday night in the Passion Weekend. I know the days of the week, but last night was Thursday night. We went to the upper room, Jesus there with the 11. Tonight, Friday. Tomorrow, Friday. We're moving toward the Sabbath and Sunday before our time together is over. Let's go to Matthew chapter 27. This is the apex of the gospel story. You know that the gospels are really crucifixion stories with an introduction. The dominant portion of Matthew and Mark and Luke and John. All crucifixion stories and resurrection, of course, with a tacked on introduction. Everything in the history of the universe moves to Calvary. Calvary is the center of all time. Matthew chapter 27. I want to read this with you. Think, brood with you through these familiar verses. I want to pick it up. Let's begin in verse 24. This is Matthew 27. I'll be in the New King James Version. Whatever translation you have, I'm just glad you've got your Bible. Thank you for bringing it tonight. Matthew chapter 27, verse 24. When Pilate saw that he could not prevail at all, but rather that a tumult was rising, he took water. And what did he do? He washed his hands before the multitude, saying, I am innocent of the blood of this just person. You see to it. And all the people answered and said, read those words out loud with me. His blood be on us and on our children. I don't know how many times I have read the crucifixion account, and I've always seen in those verses just this self-curse, as it were. People calling down Put his blood on us. Go ahead and kill him. We don't care. Then I came across a gentleman that with whom I had the privilege of becoming friends with before he died, Roger Morneau. Does that name ring a bell with you? The great prayer warrior, Roger Morneau? Yeah. So I never met Roger Morneau. We were going to fly him out to lead a prayer service just before Net 98. Are you old enough to know about Net 98? Did you hear about it? Yeah. Okay. So we're going to fly Roger from California out to pray with us before Net 98, having a big day of fasting and prayer. And 3 days before he was to fly, he died of a heart attack. So I never had the privilege of meeting him face to face. But a giant of a prayer man. And you have read his books, Ancestor Incredible Prayer, More Ancestor Incredible Prayer. You holding up one right now. All right. You can get him at the ABC. Anyway, through Roger, I learned this. Roger says, you know what? Every morning in my life, I read Matthew chapter 27, verse 24 through verse 54. He said, I figure that if I can go to the highest place a human can kneel and bow at the foot of Calvary, and I can begin every day at Calvary, I'll be doing all right. And I said to myself, you know what? If a great man like Roger, a great prayer warrior, will go to Calvary every day, little guy like me, I should be going to the same place. So thank you, Roger. He taught me that journey every morning. Read it just this morning. But it was in that rereading every day that I suddenly realized, wait a minute, verse 25, this isn't a curse. This is a powerful prayer. What did the people cry out and say? What did the people cry out to Pilate? What did they say? His blood, say it out loud with me, his blood be on us and on our children. And so every morning when I get two verses into that 30 verse recitation of Calvary, every morning, two verses in, and I come across that line, I stop right there, and I say, God, I want you to be with Kirk. I want you to be with Christy. I want you to be with Karen and me. May his blood be on us. Rather than a curse, it occurs to me, this is a beautiful, powerful prayer. God, let the blood of Jesus be on me today. What would happen if the children of the church were prayed over every single day across this land, and every mother, every grandmother, every grandpa, every father would pray at the beginning of the day, oh God, your blood be on my daughter, your blood be on my son, your blood be on my grandchildren, and on me too. Can you imagine our kids going out into the day under the blood? Now I'm praying for Kirk and his wife and Chrissy and her husband. Oh God, may your blood be on Kirk and Chelsea, and may your blood be on Chrissy and Andrew. And guess what? We just found out a few months ago that we're going to become grandparents in October. And so I'm praying again because it's Kirk and Chelsea having the baby. So I'm praying, oh God, and may your blood be on little baby Nelson, whatever it is. Actually, they've taken the picture. They know what the baby is. But the kids these days, you know what they're doing? Something I've never heard of before. They have these gender coming out parties. So they're the only ones who know. Everybody's going to come at the end of June. All the family and friends are going to be gathered together, and then they're going to slice a cake. And if it's pink, you know what it'll be. And if it's blue, they kind of do these things. Can you believe that? It's gotten into this generation. Just tell everybody. But what a powerful prayer. Verse 25, and all the people answered and said to Pilate, his blood be on us and on our children. You know, maybe Roger Morneau is onto something. Maybe you read the story of Calvary every single day for the rest of your life. Don't tell me your worship is too busy. You don't have the time. You can slip the story of the cross in. I try to read it every single day. And I come to verse 25. Oh, his blood be on us and on our children. Then, verse 26, Pilate released Barabbas to them, and when he had scourged Jesus, he delivered him to be crucified. Some scholars believe there were up to three scourgings. Three scourgings. You know, the Latins coined a word, excruciatus, which means in Latin, from out of the cross. From whence comes our English word? What English word do you think comes from excruciatus? Excruciating. The next time you say, I have an excruciating headache, you're saying, I have pain that comes from out of the cross. Whatever the scourging is about, whatever this barbaric form of execution in which you actually asphyxiate, you drown. You're unable to breathe. You're nailed in a position that forbids you to suck your diaphragm up finally far enough to drink in a morsel of air. You drown. Three scourgings. And when he released Barabbas to them, he had Jesus scourged and he delivered him to be crucified. Drop down to verse 32. And now as they came out, these are the Roman soldiers and Jesus, they found a man of Cyrene, Simon by name. Him they compelled to bear his cross. And when they had come to a place called Golgotha, that is to say, place of the skull, they gave Jesus sour wine mingled with gall to drink. But when he had tasted it, he would not drink. This is a room full of college students, which I have the privilege of serving. I probably would pause right there and say, wait a minute, did you catch what happened? They're passing a bottle around, and when it came to him, he would not drink. Verse 33, and when they had come to a place called Golgotha, that is to say, place of a skull, they gave him sour wine, mingled with gall to drink, but when he had tasted it, he would not drink. Then, why wouldn't he drink, by the way? Why wouldn't he drink? Because he can't risk a moment of inebriation. He can't go one split second without his mind in instant contact with the King of the universe. And I see some younger faces in this room, and so I'm going to pause to just remind you, that's why the devil is so big on alcohol. The moment you ingest that fluid, it begins slowly to put your brain to sleep. And when your brain is asleep, it's a heyday for hell. God cannot intervene. When your brain is asleep, you won't cry for help. And in that inebriated state, you may drive a car, you may make a sexual decision that you'll regret for the rest of your life, but in that inebriated state, it's curtains for moral control. That's why alcohol is huge in the devil's arsenal tonight. That's the only reason. It puts your mind to sleep, and you can't think. You say, I just drink. I'm not really a big drinker. Any drink, your mind begins to nod, and you're dead meat. You learn something from Jesus right here. He would not touch it. He will not drink even a sip. He's dying of thirst, but he won't touch that liquid. Verse 35, and then they crucified him. And they divided his garments, casting lots that it might be fulfilled, which was spoken by the prophet. They divided my garments among them, and for my clothing they cast lots. Verse 36, and sitting down, they kept watch over him there. That's what you can do every single morning. Just sit down, open up Matthew 27. If you get tired of Matthew 27, then you go to Mark 15. If you get tired of Mark 15, you go to Luke 23. If you're tired of Luke 23, then you go to John 19. If you're tired of the Gospels, then you read Isaiah 53. You've got five cycles you can go through every day and go to Calvary. And you'll be a better man for it. You'll be a better woman for it. Go to the foot of the cross every single day. That's what you do. Sitting down, they kept watch. That's what we're going to do tonight. We're going to keep watch on the figure on the center cross. Sitting down, they kept watch over him there. Verse 37. And they put up over his head the accusation written against him. This is Jesus, the King of the Jews. Then two robbers were crucified with him, one on the right and the other on the left. Those who passed by blasphemed him, wagging their heads and saying, ha, you who destroy the temple and build it in 3 days, save yourself. Yo, if you're the Son of God, come on down from the cross. Likewise, the chief priests also mocking with the scribes and the elders said, he saved others himself. He cannot save. If he is the King of Israel, let him come down from the cross and we will believe in him. He trusted in God. Let him deliver him now if he will have him. For he said, I am the Son of God. Count him in the New King James. Three times the word if appears. Three ifs. Matthew ends with three ifs. Guess what? Matthew begins with three ifs. Have you heard those ifs before? Somebody met him after 40 days and 40 nights without water or food and said, if someone meets him, this is the desperate and final showdown. And the three ifs are embedded in those taunts. If Jesus goes through, if he is as victorious as he was in the wilderness, it's finis for Lucifer. And he knows it. If. Even the robbers, verse 44, Matthew reminds us, even the robbers who were crucified with him reviled him with the same thing. Now here we go. Verse 45, now from the sixth hour, that would be noon, until the ninth hour, that would be 3 o'clock in the afternoon, there was darkness over all the land. And about the ninth hour, Jesus cried out with a loud voice, megalophone in the Greek. Megalophone. What English word sounds like megalophone? megaphone. Some people think that this is a little sob, a whimper. Oh my God, this is no sob. This is no whisper. This is a scream in the dark. My God, my God. Why have you forsaken me? Eli, Eli, lama sabachthani. My God, my God. Why have you forsaken me? When you stand at the sight of someone's death, it is a sobering experience. What's happening in that naked scream? What's transpiring in that desperate cry? What's up? Richard John Neuhouse, in his book, Death on a Friday Afternoon, he jots it down, something has been lost. Something has been withdrawn, and it cannot be called back. Something dreadful is transpiring now. Matthew Arnold, the English poet, let me read this to you. He captures this sense of lostness in his poem Dover Beach. You remember that from English Literature Days, Dover Beach? Let me just read a line, a stanza from that poem. The sea of faith was once too at the full and round earth's shore, lay like the folds of a bright girdle furled. But now I only hear its melancholy, long, withdrawing roar, retreating to the breath of the night wind down the vast edges drear and naked shingles of the world. Do you hear that line? Its melancholy, long, withdrawing roar. Something is being lost here. That shall not be recovered. My God, why have you forsaken me? I've heard the scream of human pain. I walk down to hospitals. It's part of my sacred duty as a pastor to step into hospitals too frequently. I walk down the septic corridor of a hospital, and I've heard behind a closed door, I've heard the muffled scream of human pain. I've heard somebody screaming behind that door. I've heard my children scream when they were kids. I've heard these words, my God, but never uttered like this desperate prayer. But I have never in my life ever heard a scream like this. You know, it is humanly impossible. It is humanly impossible for you and me to possibly fathom the depths that are captured by that one shattering scream in the dark. My God, why have you cut me off? The cry of human pain, you suppose that's it? I mean, why? Is that it, do you think? I've stood by all sizes of caskets. Full-size caskets. Tiny little 18-inch caskets. I've stood beside parents sobbing over that clay form. The tears, salty, falling onto that lifeless

suffer for me. And if we make the conclusion that the cross is about human pain, we have missed the whole point of Calvary. I had a dear, dear friend who died of cancer, tethered to a morphine drip. You can't tell me 6 hours on the cross is equivalent to 3 weeks of that drip. Can't be. There have been martyrs who have died. My friend Steve Bohr kind of taking us through the dark ages with this Jezebel and Elijah. That's good stuff. Great teaching. There have been martyrs who have died more painful deaths than Calvary. Come on, let's be honest. Calvary is not the summit of human pain. Something else is happening at Calvary. Something else is transpiring in that center, on that center cross. Let me read this to you. This is Desire Ages, page 753. It's a classic on the life of Jesus. Listen to this. All his life, Christ had been publishing to a fallen world the good news of the Father's mercy and pardoning love. Salvation for the chief of sinners was his theme. When Jesus is given a theme, do you know what he's talking about? Every single time, salvation for the chief of sinners. God is not somebody to be afraid of. God is somebody to be a friend of. You run not from him, run to him. Run to him. Jesus' stories are to draw us back to God. Not a God that is the harshest critic in the universe. The God who is the greatest lover, the greatest father, the mother, the one whose arms are outstretched. Salvation. Did you catch that? Salvation for the chief of sinners was his theme, but now with the terrible weight of guilt he bears, he cannot see the Father's reconciling face. The withdrawal of the divine countenance from the Savior in this hour of supreme anguish pierced his heart with a sorrow that can never be fully understood by man. Now listen, so great was this agony that his physical pain was hardly felt, end quote. Is Calvary about physical pain? No, it is not. It's not about pain. That movie was wrong. Calvary is not about human pain. Calvary is about the divine price. The divine price to redeem us from that pain, this painful existence. Well, Dwight, are you saying that there's no pain in this story? Are you serious? This is brutal to the max. This is no anesthetized picnic for Jesus. Excruciatus, remember? Barbaric. From out of the cross, he's suffering. But how did she put it here? So great was this agony that his physical pain was hardly felt. What agony are you talking about? She says, the mental agony. The mental agony. Something is happening. That's why that cross goes dark for 3 hours, pitch black. Because God says, I'm not letting anybody in this universe see this moment now. I will be in those shadows alone with my son. Nobody will see this. He won't even know. My God, why have you cut me off? But in that funereal pall of blackness, something's happening. Something's happening. The only cryptic clue we have to what is happening on that center cross is this line, this naked scream. Read verse 46 again. In about the ninth hour, Jesus cried out with a megaphone, with a loud voice, saying, Eli, Eli, lama sabachthani? That is, my God, why have you forsaken me? Where did Jesus get that line? Where did the Savior of the world find that line? It's a prayer. It's a prayer from the Old Testament. I want you to go to that one little prayer, and the cryptic clue is embedded there. Go back to Psalm 22. Psalm 22. It is more

prayer, a psalm, by reciting the first line. And then all the worshipers, having learned that prayer, as they did, all the worshipers that would then quietly, under their breath, be repeating the prayer all the way through. What is amazing is that it works for the middle cross at Calvary. The opening line of the prayer is cried out by our Lord Himself. Psalm 22, verse 1, my God, there it is, my God, why have you forsaken me? Why are you so far from helping me, from the words of my groaning? Oh, my God, I cry in the daytime, but you do not hear. And in the night season, I am not silent. Where are you? I'm crying to you. Can you not hear me now? Something is happening in the mind of the one praying. Watch this. Drop down to verse 6. But I am, what's it say in yours? I'm a worm. I am a worm and no man, a reproach of men and despised by the people. I am a worm. Jesus, you're not a worm. You're the eternal God incarnated in human flesh. That's what you are. Don't forget it, Jesus. No, I am a worm. Something has happened to Jesus, because just hours earlier in that high priestly prayer on the way to Gethsemane, John 17, he says, oh, Father, by the way, remember the glory that I shared with you from the beginning? He knew then who he was. But now, I am a worm and no man, a reproach of men and despised by the people. What is happening to Jesus? I'll tell you, ladies and gentlemen, what is happening to Jesus. Isaiah 53, verse 6. All we, say it out loud with me, all we like sheep have gone astray. We have turned everyone to his own way, and the Lord hath laid on him, tell me, how much of the iniquity? How many people in this room? How many viewers on this network? How many human beings? All. The Lord hath laid on him the iniquity of us all. You say, Dwight, what sins would that include? All. But don't worry about all. Because the moment I said iniquity, the moment we injected the word sin, your mind just like that saw it. You know what it is. Whatever the sin is, it doesn't matter to me. I have my own struggles, trust me. But the moment we think sin and iniquity, immediately, if the conscience is working, this vehicle through which the Holy Spirit speaks, just like that, we got it. We know whatever that sin is. It doesn't matter to me what yours is. You have it. I have it. The Lord hath laid on him the iniquity of us all. You say, Dwight, I don't have it. Well, you have the sin of lying, so now you're also in that category. We all have sin. Isaiah 53:6, and the Lord hath laid on him the iniquity of us all. 2 Corinthians chapter 5:21. God made him who knew no to be for us, that we might be made the righteousness of God in him. He's made to be sin. He said, Dwight, I don't see how that can work. Me either. But the sheer, naked terror and agony of Calvary is proof enough. It worked. The sins got transferred. Behold, the Lamb of God who does what? Who takes away, John 1:29, who takes away the sins of the world. The sin of the world. Something mysterious. Something has been unsheathed in the darkness. And now that dagger is slowly being brought to the heart of God made flesh. Wow. I am a worm and no man, a reproach of men and despised by the people. Now keep reading. You say, Dwight, I don't really think this is Calvary. Okay, so the opening works, but keep reading. Verse 7. All those who see me ridicule me. Remember, he's praying under his breath now. All those who see me ridicule me. They shoot out the lip. They shake their head saying, ha! Verse 8, he trusted in the Lord. Let him rescue him. Let him deliver him since he delights in him. Have you heard those words before tonight?
Have you heard the words tonight? Yes, you have. Who taunted him with those

0: words, the rabble and the chief priests and the thieves. He trusted in God, let him rescue him. Oh, look at verse 9. But you are he who took me out of the womb. You made me trust while on my mother's breasts. There's never a mention of the father, of a father in Psalm 22. The only mention is of a mother. You took me from my mother's breast. Keep reading. I was cast upon you from birth, from my mother's womb. You have been my God. Now hit the pause button right there. I need to tell you something fascinating right there. That you have been my God. In the Hebrew, reads like this. Eli, or Eli, Ata. You have been my God. Eli means my God. Eli, Eli. Lama sabachthani. You have been my God. Eli, Ata. But if you're listening to somebody speak it in the original tongue, if you're listening to it being prayed in the original language, and you're not listening carefully, instead of hearing Eliata, you can hear Eliata. And Eliata means Elijah, come. And the man in the dark at the foot of the cross hear this naked scream, and it's Steve Bohr preaching about Elijah. Elijah at Calvary. They misheard him. He said, you have been my God, Eliata. And they heard, Eliata. It's just where you put the vowels. Still not convinced this is a Calvary? That there's only one person in the universe who could ever have prayed this prayer and meant it all the way through? Keep reading. Verse 15, my strength is dried up like a potsherd and my tongue clings to my jaws. When does your tongue cling to the top or the bottom of your mouth? When does it cling? When you are thirsty. Don't miss Sabbath morning. We'll talk about that. My tongue clings to my jaws. You have brought me to the dust of death. Now look at verse 16. For dogs have surrounded me. The congregation of the wicked has enclosed me. They pierced my... There's only one person in the universe who could have prayed this prayer. He's praying it right now. Look at verse 17. I can count all my bones. They look and they stare at me. You know why? Because he's raw naked. They've stripped him of his last dignity. They're gambling over what he had. Verse 18. They divide my garments among them, and for my clothing they cast lots. Isn't that amazing? My God, why have you forsaken me? And then the prayer goes subterranean. The prayer goes inside. And just this muttering, this mumbling. Slowly praying the great messianic Psalm 22. But then something very interesting happens. In fact, Felix Mendelssohn, when he decides to make this grand choral composition of Psalm 22, right there in the middle of verse 21, he moves from the minor to the major key. Verse 21, save me from the lion's mouth and from the horns of the wild oxen. Pause. And some of your newer translations actually show a space there. Do you see that space? There's a space. Pause. Now in the major key, you have answered me. And now everything now is moving towards this positive, positive, positive. But I've got to take you to that last line. Watch this, verse 31. They will come. He's still praying. They will come and declare his righteousness to a people who will be born that he has done this. If that phrase is taken, if it's translated in the Nephal in the Hebrew instead of he has done this, it can be translated, it is finished. He prayed that prayer from beginning to end. Because we needed the cryptic clue to know what's happening. If Calvary is not about human pain, then what's it about? It's about the divine price. And what is the divine price? The divine price is you must pay the wages of sin. Romans 6:23, for the wages of sin is, but the gift of God is. What kind of death is it? It's the opposite of the gift. What's the gift? Eternal life. Then what kind of death would it be? Eternal death. Eternal death. God made him to be sin. My God, this is it. This is it. You have cut me off forever. Desire of Ages again. Page 753 and 772. Listen to this. Satan, with his fierce temptations, wrung the heart of Jesus. Yeah, ladies, come on. You know, you're mopping up the kitchen after your husband was there. And he's cleaning it up. And gentlemen, we really should be doing this ourselves. But when you take that dishcloth and you've wiped it all down, what do you do with that dishcloth? What does it mean when you wring that dishcloth out? What do you do with it? You put all the strength you have in those delicate hands of yours, and you clutch that cloth, and you twist the hand, and that which is in your hands is just twisted till the last drop of water's gone. Satan, with his fierce temptations, has wrung the heart of Jesus. The Savior could not see. Now listen carefully. The Savior could not see through the portals of the tomb. Hope did not present to him his coming forth from the grave a conqueror or tell him of the Father's acceptance of the sacrifice. Jesus feared that sin was so offensive to God that their separation was to be eternal. End quote. It's over. I am gone. You have cut me off. You see, we always have Jesus dying, but he knows, I'll be up. I'll be up. It's not a big deal. I'll die now and I'll come up. Satan has so wrung his heart in the desperate last-ditch hope that he might walk away from this cross and say, you can have this sorry lot. I'm coming home, Father. And could he have? Could he have? He could have. And we never would have been born. Gone. Satan wrung his heart. Jesus believed that their separation was to be eternal. Now here's page 772. It was not the spear thrust. It was not the pain of the cross that caused the death of Jesus. That cry uttered with a loud voice at the moment of death, the stream of blood and water that flowed from his side declared that he died of a broken heart. His heart was broken by mental anguish. He was slain by the sin of the world. My sin, that darling little sin that you refused to let go of, the one that came to your mind just a moment ago when I said sin, bing, you saw it. That sin that for some reason we refused to part with, that sin killed him. One sin. Just one. Have mercy is the sinner's prayer. Have mercy on me. I killed the Son of God. Died forever. Died forever. You say, Dwight, he didn't die forever. Oh, yes, he did. I heard a little story when I was a boy. I'll share it with you in closing. A little story about another little boy. Maybe it was in Uncle Arthur's bedtime story. I don't know where I heard the story, but it's just been in my mind ever since. A little boy. Desperately ill. Doctors examine him and they discover that the boy, must have life-saving blood or it's over. Now, in a case where a child needs blood, whom is tested first? Huh? Of course, the mother. She bore him. DNA didn't work. Next one would be Papa. Didn't work. Next one, little sister. It worked. Yeah. The doctors are very pleased. They found the lifesaver. So they stick it down on their knees and the papa's there and they say, now listen, honey, we need your blood. Just take some of your blood. You'll save your brother's life. Would you be willing? She turned her little face away, lost in thought. Finally, she turns back and looks up into that ring of adults staring down at her, and she bobs her curls. She will do it. So they take her into the laboratory. You've given blood. You know how it is. And there it goes into that little plastic bag. Life-saving blood. When the procedure is over, Hold that cotton swab. As she's walking out of the lab beside her daddy, she reaches up and she tugs at her daddy's coat and she says, "Papa, when will I die now?" And like a bolt out of the blue, it hit the dad. She just went through that procedure believing that she would die. Ladies and gentlemen, I'm asking you a question right now. Did that little girl die for her brother? Yes or no? Of course she did. Where did she die? She died up here. She paid the price. I'm dead. You live. Did Jesus die the forever death? Absolutely. Yes, he did. He died it up here. My God, you've cut me off. He died it up here forever and ever. He was willing to die forever so that you and I might live forever. He was willing to die forever so that you and I might live forever. There's only one word for that. For I'm convinced that nothing in all creation shall be able to separate us from the love of God, which is in Christ Jesus.
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12: 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This is Lynn from Caboolture Seventh-day Adventist Church, Queensland. I'm looking forward to sharing some more scripture with you today. If you are wondering how God could possibly forgive your sins because there are just too many and they're so big, well, our message today will be good news for you. Recently, we started looking into the Songs of Ascent, which the Israelites sang on their journeys up to the various yearly festivals in Jerusalem. These songs helped to pass the time and to prepare for worship. Not only did the travellers come to Jerusalem to seek God, but they also came to seek forgiveness for their sins. Psalm 130 is a serious song of ascent. It begins with a deep cry to God. The singer pleads with God to hear his cry and pay attention to his deep need for forgiveness. The singer is fully aware of his sins and asks God a question. Lord, if you kept a record of our sins, who, O Lord, could ever survive? But full of confidence, the singer answers his own question. But you offer forgiveness, that we might learn to fear you. I'm counting on the Lord. Yes, I am counting on him. I have put my hope in his word. I long for the Lord, more than centuries long for the dawn. More, yes, more than centuries long for the dawn. The singer then encourages God's people, and that's us, you know, to turn to him for mercy and redemption. Oh, Israel, hope in the Lord, for with the Lord there is unfailing love. His redemption overflows. He himself will redeem Israel from every kind of sin. This message today is one of the most precious in the whole of Scripture. If you are desperate for forgiveness, you might like to repeat this short prayer. Dear God, I know that my sins are many. Please forgive me and cleanse me from all unrighteousness. Help me to believe that you really have forgiven my sins. Thank you, God, for hearing my prayer. Amen. You know, prayer does give us direct access to God. Today, we are offering you a fantastic little book with ideas to strengthen your prayer life. It is called Daring to Ask for More. 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That's the word PROMISE to the number 0488880831.
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14: Grace Horizons are pause moments to remind us of how much God delights in us. I'm Liz Bamford. Today, we will unwrap the gift of Jesus. One of my favourite times of the year is Christmas. I love buying presents and watching the joy on the faces of the recipients. In fact, I'm one of those people who would open the gift then and there rather than take it home. I love watching their eyes light up as they unwrap their gifts and discover what is inside. The holiday season brings with it family traditions, lots of food, and a reminder of another gift. 2,000 years ago, wise men travelled from the east of Judea bringing gifts of gold, frankincense and myrrh. They were scholars of prophetic writings and astronomy. Their research indicated that the King of the Jews was soon to be born and they had travelled a long distance to bring him gifts and worship him. The star led them to Judea, where they met with King Herod, seeking information about the king. Herod spoke with the Jewish leaders, who informed him that prophecy said the King of the Jews would be born in Bethlehem. Herod said, "Go, find him, and return and let me know so I can worship him too." There in Bethlehem, the wise men found baby Jesus and worshipped him. Mary and Joseph would have recognized that these gifts were only the type of gifts that were given to royalty. Meanwhile, Herod was plotting the murder of baby Jesus. He knew the political implications should another king rise up and attempt to take the throne. Few emperors or rulers lived past the age of 40 under Roman rule. They were either assassinated or died from disease. These royal gifts would prove timely, as Mary and Joseph had to take baby Jesus and flee to safety in Egypt. What a story, filled with intrigue, political agenda, and even murder. In this chaos, the wise men recognized the free gift to the world and came to worship him. A baby that would grow up to give the world the greatest gift of all, himself. The Bible says, "For unto us a child is born, to us a son is given, and the government will be on his shoulders, and he will be called Wonderful, Counselor, Mighty God, and Everlasting Father, the Prince of Peace." For more kingdom messages, visit my Facebook page, Grace Horizons.
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20: When we all get to heaven,
21: amen,
20: will I still be married to my beloved husband?
21: Oh.
20: Will I remember my parents and my siblings?
21: You know, some people want me to say, yes, you will still be married to your beloved husband. And some people want me to grant you blessed release and say that that is all going to be different. Jesus said very clearly that in heaven there won't be any marriage. He said that. Now, that worries some people because they think, oh, my goodness, if I'm not married to my beloved, how can I be happy in heaven? And that's just small thinking. You don't want to think that way. There's like people who say, and oh, I'm going to walk on thin ice here. Will my pets be with me in heaven? And that's a fair question. People love their pets. But as though if Smuffy isn't with you in heaven, that somehow you can't be happy. Think about this. We are going to heaven one day. That's not like going to the Bay of Islands. You know, it's not like, ooh, I'm going to Rarotonga. It's not like that. It's heaven. It's not an improvement on this earth. It's heaven. Now, when God says you're going to go to heaven and Jesus says you're not going to be married in heaven, there's a couple of things we got to figure out or need to understand. He didn't say you won't know your spouse in heaven. That's unthinkable. He didn't say you won't have any sort of relationship or any sort of friendship with your spouse in heaven. He didn't say that. He didn't say you and your spouse here will be perfect strangers there. That's unthinkable. The fact of the matter is you'll be better friends there than you were here. It'd be different though. It's going to be different. We will be as angels according to the word of God. Here's the thing. We think, oh my goodness, what if I don't have? I can't tell you exactly what it's going to be like in heaven because Jesus didn't say it won't be marriage, but it will be like this. He didn't go that far. But I can assure you that whatever we have on earth, it'll be better in heaven. It's not going to be worse. God's not going to say, bad luck, I bet you wish you were back on earth, happily married. It's going to be inestimably better in heaven. Much, much better. So that ought to encourage you. I hope it doesn't discourage you. Oh, will you know your family members or brothers and sisters and so on? Here's how we know we will. Jesus went to heaven and then he came back from heaven and he appeared in that room with his disciples and they didn't say, who are you? They recognized him. When Jesus came back to the earth and mingled and met with his disciples, they knew him. So being as they recognized him, unless God somehow wipes the hard drive entirely clean, and why would he do that? Yes, of course, you will recognize people in heaven, and the bonds that you have in heaven will be stronger and better than we have here on the earth. There is no doubt about that.
22: 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We have started a new Bible study series called The Secrets of Prophecy. 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We will also cover some of the most important teachings of the Bible. 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
1: We're happy to be with you for this worship service, and we hope that this service will bring you the courage and the strength that you'll need for this coming week. My father has a very interesting subject. It's concerning the world before the flood, the world which is now, and the world to come. The title is The Three Worlds of Holy Scripture.
2: Of these three worlds, one is past, one is here, one is yet to come. The Creator of the universe is not caught by surprise. He knows what's coming. To him there is no unknown future beyond the present with its sorrow and war and trouble. He sees the blessed accomplishment of his own merciful purpose. It is written in Deuteronomy 32:4, his work is perfect. The Son of Man, our Lord Jesus Christ, was associated with the Heavenly Father in the creation of the world. This we read definitely in John 1, verses 1 to 3. All things were made by him, and without him was not anything made that was made. Man was created as an intelligent being. His happiness depended upon his perfect union with the principles of righteousness. This earth, in the beauty of its original creation, was given to him. It was his dominion under God, as we read in Genesis, the first chapter. Now, law is founded on moral principles. It's so with the law of God. When the first angel was created, his responsibility was love to his Creator. This was true also of the first man, Adam. Love to God was the fundamental principle of his life. As soon as Eve was created, love to each other was added. This principle of love underlies the law of God and goes out in two directions, love toward God and love toward man. Therefore, says the apostle, love is the fulfilling of the law. Romans 13:10. As long as love was the guiding principle of life, there were peace and harmony in God's universe. The earth was beautiful as it came from the hand of the Creator. Nothing to mar it, no sin, sorrow, pain, death, or destruction or war. But a change came, a shadow fell over the earth. Sin first changed man, then the world. For the wages of sin is death, we're told in Romans 6:23. The human race began to collect the wages. Man was cast out of the home of his creation. God placed an angel guard about the tree of life in order that man should not partake of it and thus immortalize sin. As we read in Genesis 3:22, while the sentence of death passed upon man and he became subject to its ravages, the spark of life was so strong in him that it took centuries for him to die. Adam lived 930 years, Methuselah 969. In those days when men lived hundreds of years, the fear of death had little restraint upon them. Because of Adam's sin, God placed a curse upon the earth. Cursed is the ground for thy sake. In sorrow shalt thou eat of it all the days of thy life. Thorns and thistles shall it bring forth unto thee. Thou shalt eat the herb of the field. In the sweat of thy face shalt thou eat bread. Genesis 3:17. Hard labor was now necessary, and as such was ennobling, a discipline rendered necessary to place a check upon wrong, develop self-control. Think of it, for nearly 1,000 years Adam could repeat to his descendants the story of Eden and the story of his fall. But men neglected or rejected God and went deeper and deeper into sin and apostasy, in rebellion, until at last violence filled the earth, as we read in Genesis, the 6th chapter. And God said, my spirit shall not always strive with man. Noah, one of the direct descendants of Adam, warned the inhabitants of this first world for 120 years, but he was mocked. At last they passed the bounds of God's forbearance, and a great flood came. The Apostle Peter, speaking of it, says in 2 Peter 3:6, the world that then was, being overflowed with water, perished. Before the flood there had been no rain. The earth was watered by a mist which arose from the earth. In Genesis 7, we learn that the Lord caused it to rain on the earth, and all the fountains of the great deep were broken up, and the windows of heaven were opened. The waters above joined the waters that broke through the crust of the earth. At last the flood ceased. The waters receded from the earth into vast oceans and mighty seas. Clouds arose from these bodies of water, the sun's rays falling upon the drops of the ensuing showers, painted upon that dark background the seven-colored arch of the rainbow. God says that when he looks upon the rainbow, he will remember his everlasting covenant between himself and every living creature, that the earth will never again be destroyed by a flood of water. Genesis 9:16. The flood of Noah's day changed the face of the entire world. We see its results in the fossil-bearing strata of many ranges of uplifted mountains and great plains over all the earth. We shall call the world before the flood world number one. It was not annihilated, but it perished as a beautiful world. Now we come to the next phase, the world which now is, in which we live. Quoting 2 Peter 3:7, but the heavens and the earth which are now, by the same word, that is the word of God that created the world and brought the flood upon it, are kept in store, reserved unto fire, against the day of judgment and perdition of ungodly men. The first world came to its end in a flood of waters. The second will come to an end in a flood of fire. We describe also here in the Scriptures what will come to pass just before then. Notice the effects of time on the earth and the curse. Thou, Lord, in the beginning hast laid the foundations of the earth. The heavens are the works of thine hands. They shall perish, but thou remainest. They shall all wax old as doth a garment. As a vesture shalt thou fold them up, and they shall be changed. Hebrews 1:10. This is the destiny of our world with the atmospheric heavens around it. It will wax old as doth a garment. So with our earth swinging through space with a curse upon it. Earthquakes shatter its crust. Volcanoes erupt it destructively. Tornadoes and hurricanes sweep

across its surface. Its protective atmosphere becomes polluted with the gases and poisons of man's industrial revolution. And people all over the earth today are compelled to breathe the radioactive particles from nuclear explosions. We must not be pessimistic, for we're Christians. Though the visible marks of the curse are upon the earth, its beauties are still so marked that life is enjoyable. Noble deeds are performed. Self-sacrificing individuals still bring their blessing to the world, and God's benediction upon those who love and serve Him. Even now, life is worth living in this second world. But the Word of God declares, as the days of Noah were, so shall also the coming of the Son of Man be. Jesus said that. For as in the days that were before the flood, they were eating and drinking, marrying and giving in marriage, until the day that Noah entered into the ark, and knew not until the flood came and took them all away, so shall also the coming of the Son of Man be. The words of Jesus in Matthew 24. There's nothing wrong in eating and drinking. Proper times, nothing wrong in marriage or being betrothed, but in the days of Noah, these things were carried to extreme. There's no time for God's work. People paid no attention to the preaching of God's servant or the signs which were all about them. Later on, before the destruction of the cities of Sodom and Gomorrah, similar conditions existed, for Jesus said, as it was in the days of Lot, they did eat, they drank, they bought, they sold, they planted, they builded. But the same day that Lot went out of Sodom, it rained fire and brimstone from heaven and destroyed them all. Even thus shall it be in the day when the Son of Man is revealed. Luke 17:28. There it is. Business as usual. Nothing wrong buying, selling, planting, building. But to carry these things for merely selfish ends is to wind up with idleness, intemperance, licentiousness, like that in the days of Noah. The Apostle James says there will be a great heaping up of treasure for the last days, with vast dislocations of labor and management. Read it for yourself in James 5. The release of water stored up in the earth and in the atmosphere brought an end to the world number one. And fire stored up in the earth, in the very heart of the atom, will be the element of destruction for world number two. But why does God wait? Why doesn't He bring an end to evil at once and start over again? Here is your answer in 2 Peter 3:9. The Lord is not slack concerning His promise, as some men count slackness, but is long-suffering to usward, not willing that any should perish, but that all should come to repentance. You might ask yourself, have we ever come to repentance personally? In a small country church, a well-to-do man had been for years the leading elder. They were looking for a new minister, and this elder always interviewed each minister who preached as a candidate. Finally, there came a truly born-again man, and his sermon was on repentance. After the service, this elder said to him, "I dislike very much hearing our people called sinners." "Are you a Christian, sir?" asked the minister. "Of course I am," came the reply. "Then you were a sinner and sought Christ for salvation?" "Oh, no, I never was a sinner." "Well, then it's impossible for you to be a Christian, because it was sinners whom Christ came to save." Speaking of His mission, Jesus said, "I am not come to call the righteous, but sinners to repentance." There in Matthew 9:13. Soon this second world will pass away, be changed in a moment, in the twinkling of an eye at the last trump. 1 Corinthians 15 tells us, all heaven is waiting. Thousands of earnest men are laboring that every sinner should come to repentance. The day, the hour, the minute, the second will finally come, when the day of the Lord will come as a thief in the night, in the which the heavens shall pass away with a great noise or explosion, and the elements shall melt with fervent heat, the earth also. Also what? Answer, shall melt with fervent heat like the elements, not burn up. What then shall be consumed? Answer, the works that are therein shall be burned up. Every scar of sin, all the evidences of evil through the ages will pass away. Seeing then that all these things shall be dissolved, what manner of persons ought we to be in all manner of holy living and godliness? Man himself seems to have discovered some new elements. Yes, the elements will melt with fervent heat then. Yes, he's even made some new elements by fervent heat and nuclear fission. It's heat that's manifested instantaneously in a moment. So it will be in the day that's coming. Notice the question, what manner of persons ought we to be? The restitution of the Edenic world will be complete. There'll be new heavens and

0: patient said, "Well, doctor's like this. I've felt that I could do nothing in my own case and have put my life in your hands. I'm trusting in you and what you can do for me." This is exactly what every poor sinner must do. He must trust in the Lord Jesus. The doctor did just that. And so may you and I, and then someday, by His grace, we too may sing the song of heaven and homeland.
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7: Is God enough? I believe with all of my heart that Jesus is coming soon to claim His bride. Do you believe that this evening?
8: Oh, yes.
7: I do. And Scripture tells us that before this happens, a time of great distress is going to come upon this earth. We can't sugarcoat it. We can't avoid it. We cannot like it, but it doesn't change the reality of the fact that there is a crisis that will come across this earth. And what we're covering today and tomorrow evening and Sabbath, I believe is going to have the potential to help us to prepare for that time of distress. And so I hope that we'll be attentive this evening, that we'll be open to the Spirit's leading and prompting. I'm coming to find in a lot of the counseling I do around the country and sharing around the country that many of us are wrestling with trust issues. That many of us are convinced that God is going to ask things of us that we really aren't ready for. At least not yet. Maybe you've been in one of those situations where you kind of have a prayer of, God, I'll go wherever you lead me, just tell me what to do. But then in our hearts, we kind of had that reservation of, but oh, not yet. Let me get my education first. Let me get married first. Let me experience this just to see what it's like, and then I'll go all in. Some of us are afraid to trust God because we don't fully understand where He's coming from. But I was reading a devotional a couple years ago and read this beautiful line in it. It's a book called The Upward Look that says that our first lesson is to learn the will of God even though we pass through trying circumstances. And then knowing His will to obey how? Unquestioningly. And such obedience will how often be rewarded? Always. If our determination is to know what will honor God and what God's will is, if that's what's most important to us over anything, if we do this, such obedience, we're told, will always be rewarded. You never have to worry about that. So it's not the will of God that we need to be worried about then this evening. There's something else we need to be worried about. Listen to this. This is from a book called Faith and Works. When God lets man have his own way, it's the darkest hour of his life. Just take a moment to brood on that one. When God lets man have his own way, it's the darkest hour of his life. And what I believe we're going to see this evening is the

0: contrast of these two lessons of seeking to unflinchingly do the will of God and pursuing our own path. We're going to look at the lives of Abraham and Lot this evening. We're going to have a Bible study. Are you okay with that?
1: Yes.
0: Good. Because I was going there anyway, just so you know. There wasn't like a you choose your ending book situation here. It was actually just choose my ending. But I'm glad that I have your permission. Genesis chapter 12. We're going to kind of give an overview of Genesis chapters 12 through 19, but we're not going to read all of it, I promise. It takes 30 minutes, in case you're wondering. I'm sure you were. But I'm not going to do that because I have other stuff to cover in the time I'm allotted. Genesis 12, beginning of verse 1. This is the call of a man named Abram. You ever heard of Abe? Our friend Abe and God's friend Abraham. Now the Lord had said to Abram, get out of your country, from your family, and from your father's house to a land that I will show you. Doesn't even know where it is. I will make you a great nation. I will bless you and make your name great, and you shall be a blessing. I will bless those who bless you, and I will curse him who curses you, and in you all the families of the earth shall be blessed. So Abram departed as the Lord had spoken to him, and Lot went with him. And Abram was how old? 75 years old when he departed from Haran. Now, this call cost him something immediately, because he says, go, leave your country and what? Your family. Now, some of you may rejoice over this call. Some of you may weep over this call. I don't know your story. But in Eastern cultures, families are very tight-knit. But God calls him to do something that's going to cost. Yeah, he's got skin in the game here. He's leaving family. He's leaving his country. He's leaving all he's ever known to a land that God will show him. And yet Abram chooses to trust God and to go, not even knowing where he's going to end up. That's faith, isn't it? But as my friend Neville says, faith is messy. Faith can be messy sometimes. And what ends up happening in Genesis 12 is that when Abram gets to the place where God is leading him, there's famine in the land. You ever been in a situation like this, that the call of God comes to your life and you obey unquestioningly, and everyone around you thinks you're out of your mind? You're nuts for doing this. And when you show up, hardship happens. And then you start to wonder, did I even make the right choice? You ever been there? Can we be real this evening? Abraham has been there. And he could be tempted to doubt, have I done as I ought? Is this actually what God wanted for me? God does provide for him. He sends him down to Egypt. And when Abram gets down to Egypt, he kind of has a bit of a like problem, not problem. His wife is a knockout. So it's not a problem, but it is a problem because he's afraid for his life in this situation. He has Lot with him, and then he starts to tell a partial truth, which I would view as a full untruth, and I'll tell you why. He says that Sarah is my sister, but she's actually his wife, and you may be thinking, well, yeah, but she is his sister. Genetically, this may be true, but I have a very simple question for you this evening. Was he treating her like she was his sister? I rest my case. He was lying. Okay. So in doing so, he puts his wife's life in peril. It's not a good situation. She could have been killed, or he could have been killed. Lots of things could have happened. It wasn't a wise idea. And when he has this misstep, Lot is there to witness this, unfortunately. But eventually, they end up leaving Egypt. They go back to the promised land. And when they get there, their flocks are so bounteous. Is that even a word?
1: No, they say.
0: Shame on you. Don't make me feel bad. Anyway, their flocks are so plentiful. That sounds like it could be a word, though. Are you sure?
2: Bountiful.
0: Okay, bountiful, they say. All right. Fair enough. I just want to use it now, just to be a rebel. Anyway, so their flocks are so plentiful, that the land isn't big enough for both of them, right? It's kind of like those old Western movies. This town ain't big enough for the both of us. And so Abraham offers him something. The herdsmen are quarreling one with another. Lot's herdsmen and Abram's herdsmen. So he says, I'm going to make a deal with you. If you go right, I'm going left. If you go left, I'm going right. What does Lot choose? Vegas, right? They got a Whole Foods. They got an Apple store. They got a library. They got Trader Joe's, Earth Fair, and Aldi, right? They got everything anyone could want. The infrastructure's there. It's better looking. And he's looking out for number one. Lot decides to feather his own nest. But here's what we're told about this particular city, Genesis chapter 13 and verse 13. But the men of Sodom were exceedingly wicked and sinful against the Lord. Neville, is this where you want to raise little Neville?
2: No, man.
0: No, this is not where you want to be raising your family. They ain't filming Sesame Street in this place, right? The men of Sodom were exceedingly wicked and sinful against the Lord. This is not where you want to raise your family, but this is exactly where he chooses to live beside. Now, to be fair, he's living in the plain at this stage. But what ends up happening is that in Genesis, I'm actually going to skip this quote just because I want to be a good steward of your time. But what ends up happening in Genesis chapter 14, he ends up in a situation that's not good. They end up rebelling against the people who are leading over them, the people in Sodom. They're taken captive and they're brought away, right? They're captives at this stage. Lot is. And Abram gets word of this, and he grabs some of his trained servants. They go, they beat the bad guys and bring the people back. And they're told, you know, that, hey, you can keep some of this bounty that you've gotten. And Abraham says, no, I'm not taking it. I don't want your stuff. Only God's going to make me rich. He tithes on what he's given and says, just give them in their provisions and keep it. I don't want it. Y'all can keep it. He's not interested. But here's the problem. When God lets man have his own way, it's the darkest hour of his life. As far as Lot is concerned, before Abraham gets there and beats the bad guys, he's a dead duck and he's gone. Just imagine what's going through his mind. He knows that's not a place that he needs to be around. Somehow he makes his way into the city when the city's taken captive. And now he's captive and he's just thinking, I shouldn't have been where I was and I'm done for. And he's just going to have to deal with it. You ever been in situations like that, that you're just sure, like, this is it. Like, I'm donezo. This is not going to go well. I shouldn't have been here and I got busted. You ever been there? He didn't know any better at this stage. He does not know that someone's coming for him and he's going to get a second chance. He just thinks he's a dead duck. But when God lets man have his own way, it's the darkest hour of his life. Do you think it was dark for Lot at that situation? Definitely. You better believe it. So Abram, this is what we're told in kind of a commentary on this section of Genesis, a book called From Eternity Past. Abraham soon after this moved to Hebron whenever they part ways. And in the free air of those upland plains with their olive groves and vineyards, their fields of open grain and wide pasture of encircling hills, he dwelt content with his simple life. Abraham was okay in living a simple, godly life, leaving to Lot the perilous luxury of Sodom. I love the word usage there. So we've covered what happened in Genesis chapter 14. The bad guys get beat. He ends up being released. And unfortunately, what ends up happening is that Lot finds himself living back in the city of all places. And we'll come back to that. So we're given some counsel here from a publication for young people that says we should choose the society most favorable to our spiritual advancement and avail ourselves of every help within our reach. For Satan will oppose many hindrances to make our progress toward heaven as difficult as possible. Don't kid yourselves, right? Just because you're following the call of God in your life does not mean that you're not going to deal with difficulty and hardship. There's a real devil. He hates your guts. He doesn't want you to be saved. That's true. That's 100% true. Even though Jesus is altogether lovely and the character of God is immensely attractive, it does not negate the fact that you live on a battlefield. Are you with me? God is amazing, but he also is doing what he can to deal with the adversary. He's already conquered him on our behalf, but we still have to make intelligent decisions day by day. Amen? We can't just presumptuously live and assume that nothing bad will happen if we just do what God asks. There's hardship. There's opposition and there's blowback for following God at times. And we need to keep that in mind. He's seeking to make our progress toward heaven as difficult as possible. We may be placed in trying positions, for many cannot have their surroundings what they would, but we should not voluntarily expose ourselves to influences that are unfavorable to the formation of Christian character. Don't just assume that if I read my Bible in the morning and I pray, I can do what thou wilt, right? Live my life based upon the Aleister Crowley, you know, model and assume that things are just going to be A-okay. Yeah? It's called presumption. So we need to be smart in the decisions we make. We shouldn't just be voluntarily putting ourselves around a whole bunch of foolishness because that's just, you know, that's what we want in life. When duty calls us to this, to difficult places, we should be doubly watchful and prayerful that through the grace of Christ we may stand uncorrupted. I have a question for you. Does God call people into difficult and dark areas? Yes or no? Yes. Does the fact that God calls people there mean that he called you there? It depends, doesn't it? And sometimes we can say that, hey, no, God needs a light in this dark place. And that's true, but that doesn't necessarily mean that it's you. If that dark place is doing the type of stuff that you in your heart still want to do, right? This is where we need to walk that fine line of presumption and faith. If God has called us there, and he does call some people there, we're told that when duty calls us to this, we should be doubly watchful and prayerful, that through the grace of Christ we may stand uncorrupted. So the people who are called there, the grace of Christ is sufficient for you to stand uncorrupted. Amen? Amen. But we need to stand in that. Amen?
2: Amen.
0: Got to cling to that. It's not legalism, that's just common sense. Lot chose Sodom as a place of residence because he looked more to the temporal advantages he would gain than to the moral influences that would surround himself and his family. You ever been there? Yeah, but like we're closer, there's the Whole Foods, there's the Apple Store, they got a school there. That's all well and good, but if what your family has to be exposed to and deal with as a result of this, is it worth the risk? Is that actually what God is asking you to? If he is, he'll provide if you cling to him. No problem. But has he called you there? That's the question. What did he gain so far as the things of this world are concerned? His possessions were destroyed. Part of his children perished in the destruction of that wicked city. His wife was turned to a pillar of salt by the way, and he himself was saved, so as by fire. In short, barely. Was it worth it? Nor did the evil result of his selfish choice end here, but the moral corruption of the place was so interwoven with the character of his who? Of his children. Dad's a godly guy trying to live a righteous life, but dad is also comfortable around unrighteous things. And that intermingling of sorts, that dissonance, finds its way into the hearts of his children so that they could not distinguish between good and evil, sin and righteousness. Lot is referred to as a righteous man in Scripture, but his kids could not discern between sin and righteousness. Dad had a prayer life. The kids fell prey to the world. Because dad made an unwise choice in where he put his family. Are you with me? Again, when God lets man have his own way, it's the darkest hour of his life. We get to Genesis chapter 15, and God literally shows up to talk to Abraham. It's amazing. Genesis chapter 15 and verse 1. After these things, the word of the Lord came to Abram in a vision saying, "Do not be afraid, Abram. I'm your exceedingly great reward. In short, I'm what you're looking for, Abraham. I'm enough for you." And you assume, if you don't read any further, Abraham's going to say, "You're right, Jesus. You're enough for me. You're everything I've been looking for." The problem with that is the text itself. That's not how Abraham responds. Unfortunately, he has a misstep here. And Abram said, "Lord God, what will you give me seeing I go childless and the heir of my house is Eliezer of Damascus, one of my servants?" Then Abram said, "Look, you have given me no offspring. Indeed, one born of my house is my heir. One born in my house is my heir. In short, I don't know if you're enough. You've not kept your promise to me. You said I would have a kid. I have no kids." Abraham struggles here with the promises of God. You ever had that? God makes a promise to you. It doesn't show up when you want. And you're just thinking, hey, man, time's ticking, right? And what's he doing? What is God up to? What ends up happening is God doesn't banter with the guy or make him feel like an idiot. This is what happens. "And behold, the word of the Lord came to him saying, 'This one shall not be your heir, but one who will come from your own body shall be your heir.'" In short, my promise to you has not changed. I didn't change my mind. You're getting impatient, but I've not changed my mind. I'm still keeping my promise to you, even though you're being impatient right now. And I love how God deals with them in the midst of Abraham stumbling. And then God says, "Look now toward heaven and count the stars, if you're able to number them." And he said, "So shall your descendants be." I'm not just going to kind of provide. I'm going to provide in a very bounteous way, right? God is going to provide in a huge way. And look what happens in verse 6. Abraham comes to his senses and it says, "And he believed in the Lord and it was accounted to him for righteousness." Notice he didn't just believe the Lord, he believed in the Lord. When he trusted Christ to be his righteousness, he was counted as righteous as God himself. I've been told the original language reads. Which is amazing. When you take God at his word. And he's called a friend of God, according to James in reflection on this very verse. But then we get to Genesis chapter 16. So more time has gone by. Sarai's getting cranky and impatient, and she says, we're not going anywhere. Actually, listen to this. Go to verse 1. Genesis chapter 16, verse 1. Now Sarai, Abram's wife, had borne him how many children? None. And she had an Egyptian maidservant whose name was Hagar. So Sarai said to Abram, see now, the Lord has restrained me from bearing children. You ever been there? You don't get the promise you're looking for, and when you don't get what you're looking for, you point the blame at, you know, God and stuff. She stumbled. And she feels that God is responsible for them not having the child because he's not keeping his promise. She's struggling. So she says, please go into my maid. Perhaps I shall obtain children by her. And Abram heeded the voice of Sarai. And I think we know the rest of the story. Eventually, there's some tension with the maidservant. She leaves. Then they kind of come back. And then there's a situation where, you know, ISIS happens and stuff. Basically, there's this multi-generation holy war that ends up transpiring because of these competing seeds of Abraham. And it's something we're still dealing with today, and there's a lesson we can learn here. When God lets man have his own way, it not only leads to the darkest hour of his life, it could lead to the darkest hour of many generations to come. Some of the decisions we make can have multi-generational impact in a negative way. Are you with me? When we're seeking our own and not trusting God's timing, those things can have trickle-down effects that aren't good. And there's a lesson we can learn from this. But eventually there ends up being a situation where they're kind of mocking once the child of promise does come. The child of Hagar, Ishmael, mocks him. Eventually they're sent away and so forth. And the true child ends up being Isaac. But in Genesis chapter 17, this unique thing happens. How many people have read the book Pilgrim's Progress? Or maybe you cheated and listened to the dramatic version, right? Yeah, more hands went up. Good for you. So however you've ingested the Pilgrim's Progress, John Bunyan picked up on this theme in Hebrew literature that a name is synonymous with a character. For instance, the book Pilgrim's Progress is about a Christian man on his heavenward journey. What was the main character's name? Christian. What was the evangelist's name in that book? Evangelist. You see the theme here? So when there's a change of name, God is implying a change in character, which is why he changes the name of Jacob to Israel, for instance, from deceiver to Israel. So in this situation, God by faith speaks faith into the experience of unbelieving people, right? They took an act of treason and unbelief in the Hagar solution, and God changes their names and says, that's not your name anymore. You're now Sarah, and your name is now Abraham, the father of a multitude, the father of many. How many kids does he have in Genesis 17? God is speaking faith into their experience in spite of what we currently see. He calls the things that do not exist as though they did. Romans 4:17 tells us. It's amazing. Then the covenant of circumcision eventually is given, which is just a promise of what God is going to do. It's not about what you do. God kind of makes this, I'll try to be PC here, but God is basically saying, I know what you tried, and I'm going to give you a sign in a similar region to let you know it's not what you do that's going to bring this promise about, right? God's making it clear it's about my promise and my faithfulness, not you and what you're doing in the situation. Your responsibility is to believe me in what I've told you. There are times when God asks us to take action, but that was not the case for Abraham. He was to rest and wait on God. So he gives the promise of circumcision. I forgot something in Genesis 15. When Abraham trusts God as his righteousness, Christ as his righteousness, there's this really creepy vision. Like this darkness comes over him. He falls asleep. When he wakes up, he cuts these animals in half as God tells him to. And then this torch passes between these cut open animals. You think, what on earth is this? Like, how did the Twilight Zone make its way into scripture? Like, what's that got to do with a baby being born? It was covenantal language. What God was basically saying was, let this be done to me if I don't keep your promise, the promise I've made to you. Let me be torn asunder. And irony of ironies, when Jesus comes on behalf of man, he does have to suffer. He does have to be torn on our behalf to fulfill the complete promise for our redemption. It's a covenantal promise he makes in Genesis 15. But in Genesis chapter 18, after the change of name, then we get this situation where three people show up to Abraham's tent in the heat of the day. And we're told later in that text, believing in Genesis chapter 19, that one of these people, the main actor here, is actually Yahweh. It's actually Jesus, the pre-incarnate Christ. Capital L, capital O, capital R, capital D. And it literally says in the text in Genesis 19 that the Lord, that Yahweh called down fire from Yahweh out of heaven. So there's two Yahwehs in this picture. The one on earth is the pre-incarnate Christ, right? And two angels. They're the ones that come to visit Abraham and they say, hey man, where's your wife? And he offers them hospitality. His wife is making food for them because it's an Eastern thing to do. And they ask him, where's your wife? And he says, she's in the tent. And then they tell him, after the time of life, which is the gestation cycle, 9 months, you're going to have a child. What does Sarah do when she hears this? She laughs. She laughs at the promise of God. And he calls her out and says, why did you laugh? No, I didn't laugh. No, but you did. And when God confronts her on this, something changes immediately, because if he says after the time of life, you'll have a child, that's 9 months from now. Interestingly enough, we're told in Hebrews 11 that because she believed, she conceived. It's actually not just the faith of Abraham in the story that matters. And her being directly confronted by God, and that, it takes that for some of us sometimes. You ever had God kind of condescend through the ministry of the Holy Spirit to tell you, you don't trust me? You're not believing me right now? That's what happens to her, but it's even more dramatic, obviously. Jesus shows up in person. But anyway, she believes, and 9 months later, they do have a kid, but God keeps his promise. And then the two angels start heading towards Sodom, and then Jesus says in his heart, can I withhold from him what I'm about to do? Because Abraham has been praying his guts out for Lot, because he knows he's in a precarious place. Abraham's praying for him regularly, and just imagine, if you had a family member living in a city somewhere, that ends up getting sacked by terrorists, right? There are missionaries over in the Middle East somewhere, and the city that they're living in gets sacked by terrorists, how are you going to be feeling? You're going to be horrified, right? You're going to be really worried and concerned. You're going to wait for that Facebook check-in or something to know that they're okay. They didn't have that in Abraham's day. And if he's praying daily for Lot, and then he looks out his tent window and sees a mushroom cloud coming out of Sodom, what do you think he's going to be thinking? I've lost him. And so Jesus is wrestling with this, and he says, can I withhold from him what I'm about to do? And so he tells him, here's what's going on. Genesis chapter 18 and verse 18. Since Abraham has surely become a great and mighty nation, and all the nations of the earth are blessed in him, can I withhold that from him? And so he says, verse 20, and the Lord said, because the outcry against Sodom and Gomorrah is great, and because their sin is very grave, I will go down now and see whether they've done altogether according to the outcry against it that's come to me. And if not, I will know. Now, did he really have to come down to the terra firma just to find out if that's true or not? He must be doing this for the benefit of someone else then. And it's evidence to us that before God renders final judgments, he investigates. Amen. And not for his sake, but for ours, to understand that the final judgment decision he's going to make is just. That he's righteous in what he's doing, and he's making that clear to everybody, that I've always done what's right. Not by rubbing our nose in it, but just showing the way that he operates. He investigates before he renders a final judgment. That's totally consistent in the Bible. Totally consistent. And so, then in verse 22, then the men turned away from there, but Abraham still stood before the Lord. And Abraham came near and said, would you destroy the righteous with the wicked? Suppose there were 50 righteous in that city. Would you destroy the place and not spare it for 50 righteous? Far be it from you to do such a thing as this, to slay the righteous with the wicked, so that the righteous should be as the wicked. Far be it from you. Shall not the judge of the earth do rightly? Do you think he knows who he's talking to now? I doubt you've ever called anyone in your life the judge of the earth, right? Abraham recognizes who he's standing to, and he's saying, whoa, whoa, whoa. What about that promise of Christ being my righteousness and dying on behalf of our sins? Like, do the righteous not ever stand a chance? And so he says, what if there were 50 righteous? And he says, for 50, no. What about 45? No. 40? No. 30? No. 20? No. How about 10? Think with me, guys. You have Lot. You have Lot's wife. You have daughter with son-in-law number one. You have daughter with son-in-law number two. Virgin daughter number one. Virgin daughter number two. That's 8 people that we know of that are listed in the text. When he comes down to 10, when he stops pleading for mercy, first of all, God stops giving mercy. He stopped asking. I don't know what would have happened if he kept asking. It's something I kind of wonder about to some degree. But when he gets to 10, he knows that at least his immediate family should be spared. But did everybody make it out of the city? What Lot does not know is that Abraham is praying his guts out right now to save this man's life. He doesn't understand and he doesn't appreciate it and he doesn't know. We're about to see this. We're told in that same commentary in the book of Genesis in the Old Testament that once Abraham had saved them by his sword and now he endeavored to save them by prayer. There's two ways in which we intervene in people's lives. Sometimes you got to get in there. You got to do stuff. Other times, the only way that you can see a difference made is through prayer. We see both in Abraham's experience. And Lot, who's wrestling with walking that inappropriate line, he was saved twice because somebody was praying and interceding. Don't give up on your kids. Don't give up on your friends. Don't give up on your parents, whoever it is that you're praying for. Do not stop pleading for mercy. God hears. And you know this is true. There's times where you've been praying for someone that you know is not with the Lord, and they were in a horrible accident, and they lived. And you know it was an act of the mercy of God to give them more time to continue, to make the right decision. You know what I'm talking about. We see stories like this. Then we get to Genesis 19. The angels get to the city. Eventually, after that conversation ends, the angels have now showed up to the city, and Jesus is now beginning to walk to the city from Abraham's place. And when they get there, Lot is waiting at the city gate, and I find this to be interesting because he has sympathy on anyone who comes in that's innocent, as if he knows that this place is an absolute dumpster fire and isn't worthy of being lived in. He just knows. And they show up, and he says, I want you to come to my place. No, no, no, we'll sleep in the open square. He says, no, you're coming to my house. Come with me. And they go to his house, and I think you know the story. It gets kind of ugly from here. That's not the point of this message. That will take a whole other explanation that if you want to know about, we can talk about later. But here's the point. The men knock on the door, and they have some very unholy requests in the city for these visitors in his house. And he says no, gives them a counteroffer and so forth. But then whenever these men are trying, they don't want to hear him. You're trying to judge us, blah, blah, blah. They're trying to break down the door. What do the angels do? They strike them with blindness. And I'm going to come back to that. If I don't come back to that, make me, okay? But he strikes them with blindness, and then the angels pull him inside and say, you need to get out of here, and you need to get out of here right now. And based upon what you see and the actions that he takes, it's almost like he says, you know, you're right. You're right. Tomorrow, I'm going to call U-Haul. I'm going to rent a truck for next week. We'll have a rummage sale, even take some stuff to Goodwill, yeah? Try to do the right thing, and then we'll leave. And he doesn't get it. You have to leave right now. But the problem is, every bit of his life is tied up in a place that he never should have been. He was trying to have it both ways. I'll be a righteous guy while destroying my family and putting them in environments that they never should have been in. And he doesn't know what to do. And because he doesn't lead, it causes hardship for the rest of the family. So they pull him out and they say, go tell your family. And so he goes and tells his family. And when he gets to his sons-in-law's house, and he tells them what he tells them, and we'll come back to this too, it says to them he seemed to be joking and they won't come. We'll come back to that. Then he gets his wife and his daughters, his two virgin daughters, out of the city. And his wife, once fire from heaven comes down and destroys this place, what's she more concerned about? What she just left or where God is leading her? What she just left. She could not envision happiness apart from the things that she had invested her life in. The problem is what she's invested her life in is a place that she was never supposed to be. We think we can do both. And that we'll have the soundness of mind when judgment day comes, when we need to run for the hills and get out, and we're going to listen. The problem is Genesis 19 doesn't read that way, which is precisely why Jesus says, as it was in the days of Lot, so will it be in the days of the Son of Man. And in Luke's account, you know what he says? Remember Lot's wife. There's a lesson here for us today. If you're thinking you can fly a dual-sided flag, it doesn't work well. But we've been seeing all throughout the course of this last week that Jesus is amazing. He's altogether lovely. The Father has only had your best interests at heart. So now hearing a call to surrender is just kind of logical. Does it cost you something? Yeah. Are you going to have to strive with your human flesh? You bet. But do you think God wants to help you overcome? Absolutely. Now, miracles do not change people's conditions. We think they will. Once we start seeing all this end time stuff happen, then we're going to get our lives right. Then we're going to make a change. Here's the problem with that. Again, the text doesn't read that way. In Genesis chapter 19, when a supernatural miracle occurs, and a what do we call this? A divine affliction is heaped upon them. A judgment from God falls upon these men, and they're struck blind. You know what the text says? They wearied themselves trying to find the door. You would think that they would fall on their knees and say, "We're sorry, Lot. Pray for us. Tell Jesus to forgive us." Mm-mm. Not even a divine judgment from God would cause them to stop pursuing their carnal desires. And yet we think we'll change if stuff starts happening and going around, if we just keep kicking the can down the road. The other example is found in Exodus chapter 14. The Israelites leave the nation of Egypt, and when they get to the Red Sea, they're kind of stopped for a moment, and the thing that's protecting them along the way is the pillar of fire. The Egyptians, I won't say came to their senses, they kind of lost their senses really, but they kind of realized, we lost all our free work. And so they get everything. They've just buried their firstborns. Pharaoh himself has just buried his firstborn. And yet he has the audacity to get in his chariot and chase down the Israelites to try to bring them back. Egypt has been leveled. 10 plagues have rocked that place. And yet, here they are. And so they're chasing the Israelites. And you would think, right? I don't know if you've ever been in a situation or like you've seen cartoons or commercials where someone's like, "Hey, buddy, you don't do that type of thing." And then the guy stands up out of his chair and he's just like this big ripped dude. You're like, "Oh, my bad. Never mind. I'm just kidding. I'm sorry." You would think the Egyptians would respond this way, because when they catch up to the Israelites, they come face to face with the presence of God. It was called the pillar of God's presence in the Psalms, I believe. And they don't. They say, "Oh, traffic jam. We'll just wait." And then God literally performs a supernatural miracle and blasts open the Red Sea. The Israelites go across this thing on dry ground, y'all. And the Egyptians are just thinking, "We'll just wait. We'll just wait." And when the pillar of cloud moves, fire moves out of the way, the Egyptians pursue the Israelites. They're witnessing miracles all over the place, have been witnessing miracles. They're walking through a miracle and riding chariots through a miracle right now. And then the waters close back in over every one of the Egyptians and every single one of them dies. But what happens before that happens? Sorry for that grammar. What happens before the water comes back? God takes the wheels off their chariots. Then they realize that God's fighting for the Israelites, but at this stage it's too late. Miracles do not change people's hearts. So my question to you is God going to have to take the wheels off of our chariots for us to come to our senses? And the problem is, if that's what you're waiting on, it's too late. Didn't work for them, did it? Is God going to have to take the wheels off of your chariots for you to come to your senses? And if so, it's too late. Does God want you on the inside or the outside of the city? What do you think? Is God doing everything it takes to get you on the inside of that city? Yes or no?
2: Oh, yes.
0: But is he giving you freedom to make your own choices?
3: Yes.
0: But remember, it's what we mentioned on Sabbath. He's not letting you go down without a fight. He's trying to reason with us and show us, if you're trying to fly a two-sided flag, don't expect this to turn out well. I'm here. I'm available. I want to help you overcome. But if you don't want that, what am I to do? Isaiah 5, right? What more could I have done? Now, why did his sons-in-law laugh? Just imagine the story with me here, guys. Lot runs over to his sons-in-law's house, knocks on the door, says, "You guys got to get out of here. This place is an absolute disaster. It's so sinful. It's so bad. The judgments of God are going to come upon this city." And just imagine what the sons-in-law are thinking. "You know, you didn't seem to be this worried a week ago. And if this place really is all that bad, why do you live here? Why'd you raise your kids here? Why did you move your entire life here?" That's why they thought he was joking. He was just like them 24 hours earlier. Why am I going to listen to you? And yet some of us think that whenever the time of crisis comes, that's coming upon the end of the world, that we're just going to magically change our mind and do the right thing, that we're going to want to, first of all, which we don't see happening. Even Lot, dude keeps dragging his feet and arguing with the angels. No. They tell him, "Go to the mountains." As an answer to Abraham's prayers and God's love for Lot and his family, he sends angels to even pull out backslidden, half in the world, half in the church people. He came looking even for them. He gave them a way out. And he shows up, he tries to get them to leave, and he tells them, go to the mountains. And you know what Lot says? I'll never make it. I'm going to die. God sends angels from heaven to save your life, and you think the instructions they're going to give you are going to lead to your death? Sin stupefies.
2: That's true.
0: Sin makes you stupid. Let's just be real today. Don't assume that I can keep drinking the wine of Babylon and making a fool of myself and that I'm going to think clearly and do what's right at the end of the day. Don't kid yourself. And so in this situation, the sons-in-law think he's joking because that's not the way he was living. And so if we think that whenever things start to get hot, that we're actually going to have the soundness of mind and the desire to leave, the text doesn't read that way. And two, if you think you're bringing people with you, doesn't look like it either. No stars will be added to our crown if we've been tarrying and tarrying and tarrying and ignoring the merciful pleadings of God time after time after time after time. We may be saved so as by fire like Lot, but we may not be bringing anybody with us. Are you with me? Does God want you to bring people with you? Does he have a way provided to do that? Has he promised power to overcome? Has he promised to teach you how to invest in them to be winsome, to win their souls? The issue isn't what God is doing. The issue is in what we're believing. And so, this is why his sons-in-law laughed. Lot was trying to live a righteous life while being comfortable in the presence of foolishness, and it cost him everything. And some of us may be in that situation. I'd never be caught dead doing fill in the blank. But I do watch it on Netflix, and it doesn't bother me. I do listen to music that approves of this type of behavior. It doesn't bother me. I hang out with people that do this stuff all the time, and not to win their souls, I laugh when they laugh. I joke when they joke. I'm doing some of the same stuff. It doesn't work, guys. Never has and never will. God's afforded a way. He's altogether lovely. He wants you in the kingdom. He's provided power and all that you need. But if you're trying to have two husbands, come on now. I don't know if you've ever been in the situation. I hope not. It never turns out well. Just look through the patriarchs. It never turns out well when you got more than one spouse. That's why God gave us monogamous relationships. Amen?
2: Amen.
0: But the tragic story of Lot's daughters is this. They have been raised to embrace and to live in the culture of Sodom and Babylon. First of all, Lot's wife is lost because he tarried. Because he didn't lead and want to leave the city, she looks back, she's gone. And now his daughters are in a situation that's absolutely horrible because what ends up happening is he says, can't we just go to the small city? I'll never survive if I go to the mountains, even though the angels are telling me to go there. Let's go to this place. Is it not a small city? So he lets him go to the small city, but once fire comes down from heaven and consumes Sodom, he doesn't even stay in that small city. He goes to the mountains. Here's the amazing thing. God still acquiesced. Whether he responded or not, it is what it is. So anyway, he gets there. He's exhausted for good reasons, falls asleep in a cave, and his daughters have a brilliant idea that they learned in the school systems of Sodom. You know where I'm going, don't you? What do they say? In Genesis chapter 19, it says this. Here we go. Verse 30. Then Lot went up out of Zoar and dwelt in the mountains, and his two daughters were with him. For he was afraid to dwell in Zoar. The place, he said, is it not a small one? And he and his two daughters dwelt in a cave. Now the firstborn said to the younger, our father is old, and there is no man on earth to come into us as is the custom of all the earth. Now, is God destroying the entire planet like in the flood? He destroyed one city and the surrounding small city, a city full of wicked people. But you know what they're thinking? It's not possible for me to find happiness in a relationship in following God. The only way I'm going to find what I'm looking for is where I just came from. It's not worth it. I can't find happiness in following God. I'm only going to find happiness and fulfillment in going after the men of the world. There's no men to come into us. That's not true. But that's what they believed, because they had surrounded themselves with nonsense and they were settling for trash. Do you think there were other people on the planet? Yeah, good, godly guys and stuff. And they missed a blessing. And their brilliant idea is, let's get Dad drunk tonight and I'll sleep with him. And then tomorrow we'll get Dad drunk again and then you can do the same. These are the brilliant ideas that come into our brains and our children's brains when we're living a dual citizenship. They cannot distinguish between sin and righteousness. They can't think straight. Even Lot, who's a righteous guy, is using horrible reasoning and is comfortable with the stuff he's being told to leave. He doesn't want to. A man who's righteous, who doesn't want to leave his stuff. The stuff he never should have had in a place he never should have been. And yet God, in his mercy, came to get him and pull him out of that place. I think it's amazing. So, in Luke chapter 19, this is what we're told. Then we'll close with a quote. Luke chapter 19. Verse 29. So Jesus said to them, assuredly I say to you, there is no one. How many? There is no one who has left house or parents or brothers or wife or children for the sake of the kingdom of God. If God's calling you to leave these things because they're destroying your spiritual life, because they're destroying your experience, he's talking about family. Right? If you had to leave something for the kingdom of God, he says, there's no one who will leave those things who will not receive many times more in this present time and in the age to come, eternal life. When God asks you to leave something, he's promised to give you something better.
2: Amen.
0: We saw this with the woman at the well. When he showed up to her, when she was medicating her pain and trying to get away from all of it, what he told her was, what I have to offer you is vastly better than what you're coming here for. Jesus would never ask you to lay something down unless it was for your best good to do so. There's a powerful quote in the book Steps of Christ about this. I just don't have time to go into that. But come talk to me after the fact and I'll give it to you. This is what we're told in a beautiful book called Ministry of Healing. Loma Linda University is actually rather partial to this book, if you're not aware. So I'll give you a little taste of it. Many who profess to be Christ followers have an anxious, troubled heart because they're afraid to trust themselves with God. Notice, they're not anxious because they are trusting God. They're anxious because they're afraid to trust themselves with God. And the main reason why people won't trust him is because they don't know him. They don't know what he's actually like. But we've been spending this entire week looking at what he's actually like so that you would come to see that it is safe to trust him. Amen? It's the whole point of why I'm here. They do not make a complete surrender to him, for they shrink from the consequences that such a surrender may involve. You don't even know. You're just afraid this can involve something that you don't want to do. What if it doesn't look like that? Our first responsibility is to find the will of God and to obey how? Unquestioningly, and such obedience is always rewarded. Always. What are we afraid of? We're believing what Satan says about God instead of what God says about himself. And it breaks his heart. After all I've done for you, after all I've shown you, you would choose to believe him over me? The one who uses you like a plow mule and doesn't care for you, you'll listen to him. But you won't listen to me? What more could I have done, he says, that I have not done for you? How have I wearied you? Testify against me, he says. This is what God is wondering. He's perplexed by this. But unless they do make this surrender, we're told, they cannot find peace. We don't have a lack of peace because we've surrendered. We have a lack of peace because we haven't surrendered or we're afraid to surrender. But the problem is, if people come barking up your tree first off the bat and say, you need to surrender to God, your response may very much be like Pharaoh's. Who's God that I should care? That's why we didn't cover this on night one. But we've been showing time after time after time that God has your best interest at heart. God loves you, and it's because he loves you that he's sending angels to your door to pull you out while there's still a chance. He knows that some of us are living a dual citizenship right now, and he still sends the angels. Because he loves you. Because he wants you inside of the city and not outside of the city. Amen. So the call to surrender makes sense. It's logical in the context of the gospel and knowing who he is. But if we just come up in people's grills first thing and say, you better surrender, they don't understand. How could they? Surrender to who? I don't even know who it is you're talking about. Or they think they know because they've been given horrible pictures by their family, by their church, or somebody else. So while we start with the gospel, we do the gospel in the middle, we do the gospel at the end, the gospel's meant to be at the center of everything we share. Not just, oh, no, we talked about Jesus in night three. Now we're talking about the beasts, right? Now we're talking, no. You can actually talk about Jesus while dealing with Bible prophecy. You can talk about Jesus while dealing with the investigative judgment. You can talk about Jesus while dealing with the Sabbath. You can talk about Jesus while dealing with the Ten Commandments. He's meant to be the center of everything we cover. Not just this little appendix, this little parsley we put on the dish, just so people may want to come and eat it. He is the dish. And every one of those things I just listed are supposed to tell us something about Jesus that would make us want to love him. You're never supposed to divorce the two. Something about the investigative judgment should give me insight into the character of God. Something about prophecy should give me insight into the character of God. Does that make sense?
2: Oh, yes.
0: I'll get off my hobby horse. There are many whose hearts are aching under a load of care because they seek to reach the world standard. You're never going to be good enough for the world. Isn't that right, ladies? If they're photoshopping beautiful Hollywood actresses because they're not good enough, and yet here we are chasing the world standards. For what? They don't value you. They use you, but they don't value you. The reason why they make you feel insecure is so you'll spend money on their stuff. They don't value you. Men, you'll never be enough either. You can never be strong enough. You can never provide well enough. You can never be sensitive enough or whatever. Whatever the situation may be, you're never enough according to the world. None of us are ever enough for the world. And here's the crazy thing. What God offers us is his son who's enough. The righteousness of Jesus, which is enough.
2: Amen.
0: And we say, I don't want that. I want to try to meet their standard, which can never be met. And yet we're going to spurn something that could be by receiving the righteousness of Christ? Think about what you're telling him when you say no. There are many whose hearts are aching under a load of care because they seek to reach the world standard. They've chosen its service, accepted its perplexities, adopted its customs. And thus their character is marred and their life made a weariness. Some of us are absolutely exhausted because we're on the hamster wheel of the world. Jesus says, come unto me, all you who are weary and heavy laden, and I will give you rest. Are you looking for rest this evening? You can find it in Jesus. Are you lacking that enoughness? You can find it in Jesus. Our Lord desires them to lay aside this yoke of bondage. We think his yoke is heavy because we believe Satan. But she says, we're told here that our Lord desires them to lay aside this yoke of bondage. He invites them to accept his yoke. He says, my yoke is easy and my burden is light. Worry is what? It's blind. And what can it not do? Discern the future. But Jesus sees the end from the beginning. In every difficulty, he has a way prepared to bring relief. Are you with me? In every difficulty in your life, Jesus has a way prepared to bring relief. No good thing will he withhold from them that walk uprightly. Jesus has no desire of withholding good things from you. It's a lie to believe that that was the case. That he wants to take away good things from you? No. Our Heavenly Father has 1,000 ways to provide for which we know how much. Nothing. And those who accept the one principle of making the service of God supreme will find perplexities vanish and a plain path set before their feet. If we choose to live our life according to what God would ask of us,
2: oh, yes.
0: A plain path will be set before our feet. Some of us are wrestling to know what God's will is, and it may be because we're making our plans and wanting God to adapt to those. But if we seek to do His will before we even know what it is, if we sign the paper before knowing the terms and conditions, knowing who He is, and that's enough, a plain path will be set before our feet. I'm saying yes to the will of God because it's the only intelligent decision to make.
2: That's right.
0: Come what may. Do you think He would ever lead you to a place that you would not want to go if you knew what He knew? Everything that God asks us to do are the things that we ourselves would choose to do if we knew what He knew. It's the truth as it is in Jesus. So my question to you this evening is this. Is God enough for you? It's totally possible for this to be the case, by the way. God was enough for Abraham. God was enough for Paul. God can be enough for you. It's 1,000% possible. Can I get an amen on that?
2: Amen.
0: God is enough and can be enough. That's never been the issue. The question is, are you willing to live your life as if that's the case? And some of us this evening are wrestling. We're wrestling with what God may ask. We don't even know. And we've not said yes completely. And my question to you this evening, and my appeal to you this evening is, will you say yes? Will you choose to allow God to be enough for you this evening? That's the question. I'd like to close with a word of prayer. Like for every eye to be closed, every head bowed. God in heaven, we confess that many of us are fighting a battle in which we're afraid to say yes to You. We're afraid to fully surrender and go in on this God thing. And some of us are holding on to something that we know that we need to let go of, but we've just been afraid. And Lord, I pray that as every eye is closed and every head is bowed, if we're in this room today and we recognize that we need to say yes and leave that thing here this evening, just want to invite us to raise our hands to heaven. God in heaven, we want to be well. We want to be wholly Thine. And I pray that You would give us the courage and the strength and that we would receive Christ's spirit of surrender. You're not asking us to create our own spirit of surrender. You're asking us to receive Yours. And I pray that we would trust You enough this evening from the Christ that we've been seeing and the Father that we've been seeing all throughout this last week, and that we would find ourselves saying yes to You, no matter what it is. Could be our educational pursuits, our relational pursuits, our recreational habits. It could be family. Lord, whatever it may be, I pray that You would give us Christ's courage and Christ's spirit of surrender even now to choose You over anything else that's in our lives. Forgive us, Lord, for not believing that You're enough. Forgive us, Lord, for living a life that has not honored You as it ought. And we ask that You would cover those sins with the blood of Jesus. And I thank You for 1 John 1:9, that if we confess our sins, You are faithful and just to forgive us our sins and to cleanse us from all unrighteousness. And we claim that promise today. We're told that every one of Christ's warnings and promises, in every one of the warnings and promises of God, Jesus means me. And we choose to believe that today and to internalize it. Send Your Holy Spirit to do for us what we cannot do, but we're doing our part by saying yes, by surrendering and laying these at Your feet. And we ask this now in Christ Jesus' name. Amen.
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2: The modern mobile phone is surely the technological marvel of the early 21st century. Not only is it a telephone, it's a portable computer, a stills camera, a video camera, and with its myriad of applications, 100,000 other things as well. 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It's changed the way the world communicates, and already millions of people worldwide have made it an essential part of their everyday life. But if it wasn't for its rechargeable battery, the heart of this phone, none of its amazing technology works. The battery is the power and the life of this device. Without it, the phone is worthless, useless. Now, you might have a good job, a lovely family, a smart car, a fine home, and all the material comforts you could ever need. But you might be feeling that there's still something missing. 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You might be feeling that your life is rather hollow and superficial, that you've lost your spark, that your batteries have lost their charge, that you're running on empty, that your life feels pointless. Well, stay tuned, because today we're going to learn how to recharge your batteries so that you'll face every day of your life full of power and inner strength. And we'll learn about the most important and effective communication device ever created.
3: It has stood the test of time. God's book, the Bible, still relevant in today's complex world. It is written, sharing hope around the globe.
2: Dr. William Wilson was a successful man, 44, a respected university lecturer, happily married with five children, a new car, a big home, money. He appreciated his life and its comforts. But despite his success, William felt that there were no more worlds to conquer, no more challenges ahead, that all his accomplishments just didn't seem enough. He had the nagging conviction that there just had to be more to life than he was experiencing. But he couldn't imagine what it might be. William's wife worried about her husband. She couldn't understand his growing unhappiness and concerns that his life was missing something. One day she suggested that belief in God might help. After all, believing in God gave her a sense that there was a reason for everything, a purpose to it all. Why not for William too? William replied that it was nice her faith meant so much to her. But then he said, "The trouble is, religion isn't scientific. Religion can't be proved. Religion can't be used to help a sick person get well." In other words, as a psychiatrist, William just didn't think religion worked very well. It didn't really make a long-term, dramatic difference in people's lives. He'd studied about religious experiences. He'd heard about dramatic conversion stories. But did that really stick with people? Did it really bring a special personal power into their lives? He doubted it. But something happened when William went on a camping trip with his son's Boy Scout troop. He spent days canoeing down pristine rivers and nights sleeping under a sky filled with brilliant stars. On Sunday morning, the troop leader, a man named Ray, gathered the boys together for a brief worship service. He spoke about something Jesus had said to the Pharisees in Matthew chapter 23 and verse 26. "First, cleanse the inside of the cup and dish, that the outside may be clean also." Ray went on to compare the wilderness

with all its splendor and untouched beauty, to the way we should be on the inside. As William sat there listening, he felt something stir deep inside him, some untapped emotion. He realized it had been a long time since he'd thought seriously about God. At sunset that evening, William decided to walk to the edge of the river they'd camped beside. The water spread out before him, beneath a sky full of orange and magenta. He paused there and dipped his feet in the water. His thoughts wandered back to the morning service. William had always viewed religion with skepticism. The idea of God seemed remote and archaic. But now, that morning message seemed anything but outdated. God wants us clean and healthy on the inside, so we can be the kind of human beings He designed us to be. That's what really matters. That, William thought, is exactly the essence of modern psychiatry. This university lecturer stared out at the glistening river and also pondered the emptiness in his life. He thought about something he'd never really been able to control, his temper. Then he thought about the way he'd hurt the ones he loved most. And suddenly it became very clear. If he was going to clean up his life on the inside, it had to be through God. All he'd learned in his profession hadn't enabled him to do it. Somehow, God had to come into William Wilson's life. Before he knew it, tears were streaming down his face. And as he opened himself up to God, admitting his desperate need, something remarkable happened. I'll let William tell it in his own words. "I felt as though I'd been dropped in a bucket of love. It was a feeling of love, of being loved, unlike anything I'd ever known. It washed away all loneliness, despair, guilt, and anger. As I basked in this experience, I became aware of a presence. Someone was with me." After returning from that camping trip, William reflected on his experience by the river. He wondered if it would stick with him. He wondered if he'd really been changed. He thought maybe he'd been converted. He certainly felt different. But converted to what? Now let's return to Dr. William Wilson's story. I'd like to fast forward several years from William's experience by the river. Dr. Wilson, the formerly skeptical psychiatrist, has now made several amazing discoveries. He's found that religion, a certain kind of religion, can indeed stick with you and change your life. He's found that God is becoming more and more real to him. And he's found that even his most stubborn habit, his anger, his uncontrollable temper, has yielded to the influence of the Holy Spirit. In fact, he is now able to help other deeply troubled individuals find healing and transformation through religious faith. He shares these dramatic changes in his book, The Grace to Grow, The Power of Christian Faith in Emotional Healing. Dr. Wilson relates case studies of a religion that sticks with people and makes a difference. Now, with these facts in mind, let's ask the critical question. How did William Wilson get from that experience by the riverbank to his experience with transforming grace? In other words, how did that intense encounter with God turn into a stable, growing relationship? A lot of people haven't been able to go from A to B. They've had intense religious experiences, maybe out in the beauties of nature, maybe in church. They felt the pull toward God. But then the feeling goes away. That sense of closeness with God fades. And soon they're back living in exactly the same way as they did before. How did William find a religion that stuck with him? First of all, he became involved in a local church. He began to pray with other believers, study the Bible with other believers. And slowly he began to realize that the people who had been revitalized, the people who were living out their religion, had experienced a personal faith in Jesus Christ. Their lives centered around Jesus Christ.
William began to notice all the scripture passages in the Bible which point to Jesus as our direct line to God. Slowly, the gospel became very clear in his mind. It wasn't just a nice theory. It was the basis for life itself. Let me share with you how William accepted that gospel. First of all, he acknowledged that he was a human being who possessed a fallen nature, a human being separated from God. Second, he had to acknowledge that the only way he could be rescued from his sinfulness was through the redemptive death of Christ on the cross. Finally, William grasped his position as a child of God, unconditionally loved by God the Father. And armed with this rock-solid sense of self, he could commit his life to Christ as Savior and Lord. That's the essence of the religion that this man discovered. This is what moved a skeptical psychiatrist towards simple faith. Dr. William Wilson was able to make a religious commitment that stuck with him and that helped him grow toward wholeness. His batteries were recharged on a daily basis. He was running on a full charge at all times. He felt full of life and power. But is it really that simple? That's what a lot of people are wondering. You've probably heard the phrase, "Accept Christ as your Savior," many times. It's common for religious people to say, "Just accept Jesus," as the answer to every question, every problem. But maybe you're skeptical, like William Wilson. Maybe you've tried it before and it just didn't seem to stick. Maybe you've tried it many times without much to show for it. Other words, accept Jesus, just another religious cliche? Or can that act really result in lasting transformation? Let me explain just what it means to believe in Jesus as your Savior. I'd like to take it down to a very practical level. I'd like to tell you how to accept Christ in a way that will really stick with you. Here's what was involved in the commitment William Wilson made. Let's go back to the first thing he did. Acknowledge that he was a sinner before God. What does this mean on a practical level? It means this. We lay down our defenses before God. That's the first step. No more pretending, no more blaming, no more excuses. We human beings have developed all kinds of ways of hiding from the truth about ourselves. Sometimes our defenses are very complicated. Sometimes they're several layers thick. We invest a lot of energy in trying to cover up and disguise our weaknesses, our ugly spots, our imperfections. But God says, just stop. Drop all your defenses. After all, I can see right through you. Listen to how the divine perspective is described in Hebrews chapter 4, verses 12 and 13. For the word of God is living and powerful, and is a discerner of the thoughts and intents of the heart. And there is no creature hidden from his sight, but all things are naked and open to the eyes of him to whom we must give account. In other words, God reads us like an open book. There's no point in trying to cover up. Confessing our sinfulness means we become transparent before our Heavenly Father. We say, yes, there's some garbage in here. Yes, there are some dark spots in here. I'm not going to keep pretending that everything's all right, that I'm just fine. No more covering up. To acknowledge our sinfulness means to finally face our basic problems. It's our responsibility. We have to deal with it. Yes, other people may have done bad things to us. And yes, our family life may not have been the best. But our present behavior is not someone else's responsibility. It's not someone else's fault. We have to face the fact that we are needy human beings. If we don't drop our defenses, then there's always going to be a barrier between God and ourselves. There will
always be a distance. And that distance will only increase as time goes by. Now let's move to the next step. After acknowledging our sinfulness, we accept forgiveness. We accept the forgiveness that Jesus Christ offers to us from the cross. This is the good news which the writers of the New Testament never tired of proclaiming. In Ephesians chapter 1, verses 6 and 7, Paul starts out his epistle praising God because He has made us accepted in the Beloved. In Him, that is in Christ, we have redemption through His blood, the forgiveness of sins according to the riches of His grace. It's important to understand that Christ shedding His blood on the cross has a personal meaning for each of us. It's the only way we can experience complete forgiveness and acceptance as human beings. Paul goes on to write in Ephesians chapter 2, verses 4, 5, and 8, "But God, who is rich in mercy, even when we were dead in trespasses, made us alive together with Christ. For by grace you have been saved through faith, and that not of yourselves. It is the gift of God." The solution to our innermost problems is not found inside us. It's found outside. It's found in another person, Jesus Christ. Christ absorbed in His own body the results of our sin. He took on the agony of eternal separation from God. He experienced all that compressed into a few hours on the cross so that we wouldn't have to. And then He offered His forgiveness to all human beings. To all of us twisted up in our own guilt, to all of us pushed and pulled by all kinds of habits. "Here it is," Jesus says, "I created pardon from my own blood, sweat and tears. You don't deserve it. You can't earn it. You can't pay me back for it. You have to open your empty hands and accept it as a gift." That's the second important step. We have to accept Christ's forgiveness. And here's why it's so vitally important from a practical point of view. Any attempt to live a good life that is not based on forgiveness is going to run into a brick wall. It's going to fail. Any attempt to please God that is not based on His forgiveness is going to end up just burning us out. That's another reason healthy religion slips away from so many people. If it's not based on forgiveness, it won't stick with you. You can't keep carrying it. It becomes too much of a burden. Let me tell you about the real turning point in Dr. William Wilson's work as a psychiatrist. This is how he discovered what Christ's forgiveness can really do. He was counseling with a middle-aged woman named Naomi, who'd been seeing him for more than a year. She'd been abused as a child and had an ongoing problem with uncontrollable anger. This woman's outbursts were so violent and debilitating that at one point, some doctors had recommended psychosurgery, a brain operation to change Naomi's behavior. One day, Dr. Wilson was listening to Naomi talk once again about all the people she was mad at. He was feeling pretty helpless listening to this deep-seated hostility. But then it occurred to him, if this woman could somehow find it in her heart to forgive those who had wronged her, she just might find healing. And he realized that the power to forgive came exclusively from God. Naomi needed God. But this solution seemed wildly improbable. He was, after all, a sophisticated psychiatrist. His walls were decorated with diplomas, awards, professional certificates of merit. How could something so simple make the difference? Still, he felt he had to try. So Dr. Wilson began talking to Naomi about how her own resentment and bitterness were imprisoning her. Naomi started to weep. Dr. Wilson asked her about her religious convictions. It turned out that this woman was very hungry to know Christ.
she just didn't know how to accept him. So Dr. Wilson explained how she could receive the forgiveness that Jesus offered from the cross. Naomi accepted it. From that day on, this psychiatrist noticed that the woman began to change dramatically. Now they were able to work on forgiveness as a cure for her chronic anger. It was a painstaking process. Naomi had to confront painful things in her past, and she had to consciously forgive. But now she had a means of healing. Now she had the forgiveness that Christ had given her. In time, Naomi was freed from the anger that had plagued her emotional life, and she began to enjoy healthy relationships with co-workers and family members for the first time in decades. Do you want a faith that will really make a difference in your life? Then start with Christ's forgiveness. Take it from the cross. Take it as a gift from the one who gave his life for weak human beings. Base your faith on his gracious forgiveness. Now we're ready to take the third and final step in accepting Christ. After you've acknowledged your sinfulness, after you've accepted Christ's forgiveness from the cross, do one more thing. Put your life in his hands. Tell him, "Here I am. From now on, I want to grow in your care and keeping." This is how the Apostle Paul pictured this kind of commitment in Romans chapter 12, verses 1 and 2. "I beseech you therefore, brethren, by the mercies of God, that you present your bodies a living sacrifice, holy, acceptable to God, which is your reasonable service. And do not be conformed to this world, but be transformed by the renewing of your mind." Paul here refers to the Old Testament practice of laying a slain animal on the temple altar as a sacrifice to God. The believer, he says, is to be a living sacrifice, an individual who gives himself or herself up to God. Renewal lies in that kind of commitment. We no longer conform to the destructive patterns in the world. We find ourselves transformed by the renewing of our minds in Christ. If we are ever going to find a religion that sticks with us, a faith that sticks with us, we must make this kind of commitment. It has to be a real surrender of our lives. If our religious experience is shallow, then it's going to fade away as soon as things get tough. I thank God that He has shown us very clearly in His Word just how to begin a long-term relationship with Him. He has shown us how to accept Christ in a way that will be most meaningful. First, come before God and lay down all your defenses. Be transparent. Acknowledge that you are a sinful human being. Second, accept Christ's forgiveness from the cross. Accept the fact that you can find acceptance and wholeness only as a free gift of grace from God. Third, put your life in His hands. Become a living sacrifice. Determine that you will grow in God's care and nurture. Wouldn't you like to begin the kind of relationship with God that truly renews, that truly empowers? You can begin to experience Christ as your Savior and Lord right now. You can have a religion that sticks with you right now. It really begins with a few simple steps. Please, if you want Jesus Christ in your life, pray this prayer along with me. Dear Father, thank you for sending Jesus Christ into this world, and thank you for His great sacrifice on the cross. I acknowledge my weaknesses as a human being. I confess that there are dark areas in my life. And so I accept the forgiveness that you offer so graciously for my sins. Thank you for taking on my guilt at the cross. Thank you for standing in my place. Thank you that I am fully accepted in the Beloved. And right now, I place my life in your hands. Take me as I am. I give you my past, my present, and my future.
Mold me into the kind of person you want me to be. I thank you for doing this. In the name of Jesus, my Savior, amen. If you've been inspired by this week's program, be sure to join us again next week when It Is Written will bring you God's Private Lessons, the second episode of this series, The Power of the Bible. It presents a totally new and thought-provoking perspective on the peace, insight, understanding and hope that only the Bible can give us. It Is Written truly is television that changes lives. Until next week, remember, it is written, man shall not live by bread alone, but by every word that proceeds out of the mouth of God.

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6: A good Tongan friend of mine, upon finding himself in prison, turned his life around and committed his life to Jesus. Since that time, he has been blessing others, helping them not to make the same mistakes as he himself fell into. In Acts 3:26, Peter proclaimed Jesus as the one that was sent to bless you. We read that God, having raised up his servant Jesus, sent him to bless you, in turning away every one of you from your iniquities. My friends, Jesus is the one who helps us to turn away from sin. We can try gritting our teeth, using this or that method, but in the end, it is the Lord who changes lives. In the Bible, Jesus says, "If I am lifted up from the earth, I will draw all men to myself." So friend, if you're struggling, lift up Jesus, for whoever believes in him will not perish, but have eternal life. I'm Pastor Daniel for Faith FM.

0: morning, I'm Lee Harrison. One Nation and the Coalition believes people should have early access to their super, but Labor argues it would trash retirement savings. Michael Packey reports.
1: Workers are currently required to put aside 12% of their earnings as part of the compulsory superannuation scheme. The two opposition parties believe people should be able to use their savings to help them in times of hardship and give first home buyers the ability to use their super for a deposit. Liberal leader Angus Taylor says it's a no-brainer.
2: The individuals, it's their money and they should be able to invest it as they want to.
1: But Treasurer Jim Chalmers argues super is meant for retirement, claiming the opposition's policies would put the system at risk.
3: They will end universal superannuation as we know it.
1: The government says people are able to access their super in exceptional circumstances. Michael Packey reporting.
0: Police have asked to review CCTV footage from a Melbourne hotel as part of an investigation into an alleged sexual assault involving Sydney Swans players. The AFL team stayed at the Pullman Hotel on Sunday night after beating Essendon. It's understood five players are assisting police with their inquiries. Swans chief executive Matthew Pavlich says an internal inquiry is also underway.
4: It's safe to say that we're extremely shocked and disappointed that this has taken place and that the players have found themselves in this situation. We understand the level of interest in the matter, and there's going to be lots of speculation, but given it's a police matter right now, that is all that we can say.
0: New data centres will be fast-tracked in New South Wales if developers comply with guidelines around environmental standards, water and energy costs, and local infrastructure. The Climate Council is welcoming the state government initiative, saying it'll encourage operators to use renewable energy in their developments. But senior advisor Ben McLeod believes the new guidelines should be mandatory.
5: Certainly they need to be strict rules rather than just guidelines. Otherwise, the data centres will not necessarily follow them, and a rule that's not mandatory doesn't necessarily stop harm.
0: A trades and services expert says lowering the pension age for tradies could entice them to remain in the industry. The standard eligible age for an aged pension is 67, but there are calls to lower it to 60 for manual labourers. Kane Tyler-Smith says trades can be extremely punishing on the human body.
6: For the guys that don't end up getting off the tools and being a supervisor or a manager, there's no way that they can do the physical job until they're 60. Like, we have guys early to mid-30s who will take personal leave days to recover from a hard day's work, and that is becoming a lot more common these days.
0: And an electric vehicle is being recalled because pedestrians and other road users may not be able to hear it coming. A software issue means the acoustic vehicle alerting system on Chery E5 models built between this year and last may not activate. This is Air National News.
7: And in weather today, Sydney has a top of 20 degrees with sunshine. Melbourne is 19 degrees with a shower or two. Brisbane, 22 with a shower or two. Perth is partly cloudy. Adelaide, 19 with showers increasing. Hobart, 17 degrees and partly cloudy. Canberra, 16 degrees with a possible shower. Darwin is 33 and sunny. Newcastle today will be 19 degrees with a shower or two. And in our prayer city, Rotterdam in the Netherlands, it's going to be 18 degrees and rainy.

0: 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This is the best place to start your day with positive and uplifting thoughts. 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You may also listen to us through the Faith FM app, just in case you don't have that great of a radio reception in the area that you live. Perhaps there's a lot of hills, mountains, and hey, it's really hard to beat physics sometimes. You know, mountains are dense bodies of land, and sometimes just the radio waves, they can't penetrate them properly. So if you are listening live today, it is the Tuesday, 18th of August, 2026. If you're listening to this episode in the future, hey, hello from the past. We love you very much. Producer Shell here is with me. And of course, I have producer slash co-host Jules. Good morning to
1: Double
0: you, Jules.
1: Trouble.
0: Yes.
1: Good morning, Scaffy. How are you today?
0: I am well, and I'm very grateful for a bunch of different things. Number one, I just want to give a big shout out to the Kabocha Seventh-day Adventist Church. Because they hosted me. And they said, hey, Scaffy, can you come and talk about some of the stuff that you talk about? So I spoke about I presented my AI apocalypse presentation.
1: Sounds very interesting.
0: Very interesting. Look, we had, you know, a great attendance. A lot of people came. A lot of people were really interested. People from all kinds of different churches, they're coming in and just say, oh, this is so interesting. Like, they don't talk about, you know, these things in our churches. Like, we're so interested.
1: Well, it's such a hot topic, isn't it?
0: It is a bit of a hot topic. I was basically connecting, you know, the whole AI boom with Bible prophecy.
1: Wow.
0: In particularly in the book of Revelation. That's why I call it the AI apocalypse. And it was amazing. I want to give a shout out to a few of our beloved listening friends from that area, particularly Amy and Geraldine.
1: Amy and Geraldine,
0: a big shout out to you. And so I was really grateful. A lot of people stayed after the presentation and, you know, they have questions and they want to talk more. They wanted to explore different, you know, elements of it. And a lot of people have been asking, hey, Scaffy, do you have that recorded? I want to send it to my friends and, you know, I want to post it on my social media. I said, look, I don't. Sorry, but we will. I am in conversations with Danny and Charissa from the Looking
1: Love
0: Up show.
1: Danny and Charissa.
0: And they have already invited me, so we're going to pin down a date, and I'm going to do the same presentation here on the radio, and then it's going to be recorded so people can listen to it whenever they want to.
1: What was the biggest question that people, what was the most asked question?
0: You know what? I didn't have like one single most asked question because I think that there's a variety of questions, but if you press me against the wall, I would say a lot of people were asking, hey, should we completely ignore AI? You know, is that the best approach? And usually if you want to hear what is my answer to that one, you got to listen to the presentation.
1: Sounds great. I will.
0: Yeah. What about you? What are you grateful for?
1: Today, I'm great. Well, actually, I had a little miracle this morning. I have a pair of shoes that I've been selling on Marketplace. I know this sounds crazy, but it's, you know, I think God is interested in the small things. And I had a pair of shoes. I've been trying to get this woman. We've been back and forth. We keep missing each other. And I said to her, I'll drop them over on my way home from work today. And she said, okay. And if I don't do it today, I won't be able to do it for a number of days. Anyway, this morning before I was leaving, suddenly the skies opened up. It hadn't been raining at all. And it just burst with rain. And I thought, oh, great. Just when I'm leaving to get in the car and I have to get an umbrella. So I actually went to the front door where the umbrellas are. And right next to the front door were those shoes. And if the rain hadn't have started, I wouldn't have gone to the front door to get the umbrella and I wouldn't have remembered the shoes. And then as soon as I got the umbrella, the rain stopped. Absolutely stopped and it hasn't rained since.
0: Wow, there you
2: I
0: go.
2: I love those.
0: What
2: miracles.
0: A great, yes.
1: I love
0: so total
1: cool.
0: God moment there. Yes.
1: Yes.
0: Amazing. What about you, producer Shell? What are you grateful for today?
2: I am grateful for my walks. I just really enjoy going for walks.
0: Yeah. And
2: yeah, I've been just doing my feet have been damaged from my walking.
0: Oh, really?
2: Pretty badly.
0: Ouchie. No way.
2: I wear a lot of Birkenstocks nowadays because of how bad the bottoms of my feet have been hurt. I still like to go for. I just can't do the big ones like I used to.
0: You got plantar fasciitis or something like that?
2: No.
0: Okay.
2: Just, yeah. I don't know what you would call it.
0: Yeah.
2: Okay. I don't know what that even is that you're talking about.
0: Sore feet. Oh, this is like when you have like an inflammation at the bottom of your feet and it's just like very painful to even stand up and walk.
2: Yeah, well, I get pins and needles and all of that sort of thing, but no, there's no inflammation.
0: Oh, yeah. Oh, speaking of walks, you know, I'm glad that you mentioned that because I was, when I went to visit the Kabocha, in the town of Kabocha, I realized that they were nearby a national park called the Glass House, where they hold the Glass House Mountains.
1: Beautiful, yes.
0: And I've never seen them before, and I hiked one of them. It was just like amazing. I actually preached on the church in the following day on the Saturday morning, and my whole sermon was about the Glass House Mountains. I use that as an analogy.
1: Wonderful.
0: Yeah, they were incredible. What about you, radio friends? What are you grateful for? Share your gratitudes here with us so we can celebrate and get a little hype from your blessings too. 0491-064-669. And in today's show, we're going to be looking into continuing the story of Esther. The book of Esther, we are also going to be talking about a man who secretly trained for a marathon just to surprise his girlfriend. In my segment, we're going to have a special, very special interview today. We're going to be interviewing Peter Yashek, and he's a missionary who was imprisoned with ISIS fighters, that's right, in Sudan, and he got actually a life sentence, but he's out now and he's sharing his testimony. So if you like, you cannot miss today's show. It's going to be absolutely unmissable. We're now going to be listening to a song. This is Ellen Hall with Paul and Peter Walked.

0: Australia. He's in Australia. He's, you know, I think he's doing a series of presentations and speeches and talks. And we got exclusive access to him.
1: That's
0: so
1: amazing.
0: He's going to we're going to call him, and he's going to give us a really amazing interview. We're actually allocating a half an hour for his interview because there's just so much there to cover.
1: Oh, I can't wait to hear this interview.
0: Yes. Interesting question.
1: Brave
0: interesting
1: man.
0: Story. Well, before we get into our story of Queen Esther and some of the things that we find in her book, I would like to ask producer Shell to give us a royal quiz question. Royal quiz question number one, please, producer Shell.
2: All right, you got a 50-50 chance here.
0: Okay.
2: What did the king of Israel, which was Ahab at the time, call the king of Syria, who was Ben-Hadad at the time, when he was told that Syria was demanding his best wives, children, silver, and gold? Do you want me to give you your 50-50 options, or do you want to have a go first?
0: No, let me have a little go first. So just say can you repeat the question just one more time?
2: Yep. What did the king of Israel call the king of Syria when he was told that Syria was demanding his best wives, children, silver, and gold? What did he call him? What did he say to him? How did he refer to him? I guess is the better way to say it. Okay, we've got some options here. Oh, okay. You've both taken my 50-50 options, but one of you is right. Scaffy's got it. Okay, so did he say my enemy or did he say my lord? So those are your two options. Yes. So what did the king of Israel call the king of Syria when he was told that Syria was demanding his best wives, children, silver, and gold? Did he say my lord or my enemy? You can find that answer in 1 Kings 20, verse 4. 0491-064-669 is our text line. 0491-064-669.
0: Okay, well, coming from that reminded me of effect
2: don't
0: from history.
2: Don't give it away.
0: I'm not going to give it away. I'm not going to give it away at all.
2: You've just had a break, you know, several days away. So you're
0: I know.
2: Not,
0: I know how
2: you got to get your head
0: right.
2: back in the game.
0: I got to get my head back in the game. And you know that normally when I take a day off or something, I come back and I start giving away quiz answers for free. But it reminded me of an episode completely unrelated. This is in World War II history thing where the German army, they made, you know, some they sent some communications to the Americans kind of saying, hey, surrender, you know, you're surrounded and, you know, don't come here or something like that. And I think it was General Montgomery who answered and said to them, like, you know, after this whole letter saying, look, we have this, we have that, and, you know, you cannot, you know, overcome our forces, we're positioned. And General Montgomery answered with just four letters. He said, nuts.
1: Nuts?
0: Nuts.
1: What did that mean?
0: He's got to say, just like, no way, Jose.
2: We're not looking forward to this.
0: But at the time when the Germans received that message, they didn't understand either. So okay. They were looking, oh, is this an acronym? Is this like some symbolic language? Yeah. Is this like some code? No, he just said, yeah. No, just an American way of saying, you know.
1: No way.
0: Not doing it.
1: Bamboozled them.
0: Yeah.
1: With the mind.
0: Nuts.
1: The weapon of the mind.
0: Yeah.
1: Love it. Nuts.
0: All right, Jules, we are going to be talking about the story of Esther. Now, I tuned in just yesterday. I happened to be driving and I said, I'm going to tune into my favorite radio show, which is The Breakfast Show on Faith FM. And I got, and I saw that you were there as well. So can you tell me, like, from what are some of the things that stayed with you from yesterday's Bible study on the beginning of the story of Esther? Anything that stands out?
1: I guess to be honest, I was producing, so
0: yeah, I know that you don't have 100% attention. That's
1: so
0: that's
1: I was
0: fine.
1: Slightly not listening, but I think it's fascinating the way that women were treated in okay. those days. Did they talk about Vashti when she stood up to her husband and said, nope, I don't want to be...
2: They did.
1: Yeah, I thought that was awesome that she stood up and said, I'm not going to be paraded around like your trophy wife. No way.
0: Yeah.
1: And then he was so angry and his pride was... Oh, am I going too far ahead? His pride was wounded and he made this silly
0: drunk.
1: Decree. Yes, he was drunk. made this silly knee-jerk.

0: skunk.
1: Reaction. Yes, drunk like a skunk. And we, you know, lose our inhibitions in that space. But yeah, I found his reaction to be quite immature, to be honest.
0: Yeah. Okay, look, let me just share. I don't want to like reread the whole passage again because that's been done. But I do want to add my two cents here in that story, if I may.
2: Is this your scaffolding?
0: That's my scaffolding here. Come on, we're building a scaffold here with Scaffy. So, look, a few things here. Number one, of course, the meaning of names. Do you know what the meaning of the name Vashti is?
1: Is it Star or is
0: no.
1: it? No, that's...
2: That's Esther.
1: Esther's name was Star. Yes. Mm-hmm. No, what's Vashti?
0: All right, so let's talk about it because there's some interesting things there. Vashti means the best.
1: The best.
0: Which is an interesting name because some people... wondered, say, is this like a name or is this like kind of a title? Because he had like many wives, you know, and it's common to have like many queens as well. Not to mention concubines, of course. Mm. So she was like the best, you know, the principal. So some people realize, hey, could this be like a title? Or could these be, and it was common for queens to have their official royal name plus their, you know kind of like a lot of, you know, the British royals as well. They had like their own birth names, and then by the time that they ascend into power, they have their royal name. The popes are like that as well. I think that Queen Elizabeth was one of the first persons in the British monarchy to actually break with that tradition, because when there was a story where when she was ascending, you know, she became queen, they were asked, okay, what's your name going to be? Mm. And she said, Elizabeth, you know, the name that I was born with. So, no, you have to choose another one. No.
1: Well, I think surnames are similar too, aren't they? They're Duchess and Duke and Duchess of Sussex.
0: That's right. These are titles, but even names like Pope Leo, it's Pope Bob. His name is Robert.
1: Yes.
0: You couldn't be more American than that.
1: Pope
0: Bob. Yeah. So Vashti, there is some possibilities that Vashti was a not necessarily her name, but a title or even a nickname, which in the context, because when you read the first chapter of Esther, it is a chapter describing, it's almost like the scene of a movie. Like there's, you know, describing of the curtains, they're made of this linen with these things, and the floor of the gardens are made of these stones, these materials. Like it's kind of creating a picture of opulence. Like this king is throwing a party for 180 days. Imagine like half a year just partying around. And then after that party ends, he just starts a new party for 7 days. And at the end of that party, he's going to show. And throughout this whole period, he's showing the best of the land, all his treasures, all of his cultural wealth from his vast territory. And at the very last day of the very last party, he calls a woman called the best. Let me show you the best.
1: Same
0: that I have.
1: Best wine for last.
0: That's right. And by this time, being exceedingly drunk as well. Mm. And there is even a tradition, you know, because it says here in the Book of Esther that the king Ahasuerus, when he was requiring the presence of Vashti, he said, let her come with her crown. Mm. And there is a Jewish rabbinic tradition in the Talmud, which is a collection of interpretations from Jewish scholars, really, really old. And they have some really interesting takes on that story. Because what they read is that when the king was asking Vashti to come with the crown, they're saying the crown only.
1: Oh, okay. That's a bit M-rated.
0: Yes.
1: Okay.
0: So basically, there is a very real possibility that the king in his drunkenness was calling his the best, but because he wanted to parade herself to all of her guests. Hey, let me show you like the best thing, the most beautiful thing that I have. Mm. Queen Esther, come. Queen Vashti, come with your crown.
1: Alone.
0: And so there's a lot of people said, hey, you know, look, it's not the only possible interpretation. Some people reject it. No. She just didn't want to be objectified. Mm-hmm. But, you know, some Jewish tradition, and I think that the text allows for that possibility of saying, hey, actually he wanted to, even more than that, he wanted to parade herself, perhaps even naked.
1: Yeah, no.
0: So it would be very understandable where Queen Vashti is saying no. And this is the thing, because she was the best, for you to be a queen, you have to behave yourself with a certain manner. You have to have a dignity about you. So that's why she became a queen. So when he is asking her to do something that actually goes against her dignifying behavior, and then she says no, was that surprising?
1: Oh, absolutely. I mean, in that context, did she have the right to refuse? Was she? It sounded like he owned her. He felt that he owned her and had that power over her.
0: Of course, she had the right to refuse. And this is why he was asking her, in my view, to do something that would break away against her dignity. Look, the Bible itself says, women, submit yourselves to your husbands as it is fitting in the Lord.
1: Yes.
0: So husbands don't have authority. You know, they submit. We spoke about submission many times here. It's a Greek word. It comes from the military world. It means just respect someone's leadership, respect someone's position, you know, in the house. So say, hey, you do that, but in what is fitting to the Lord, in what is fitting according to human dignity. You're not supposed to be give up of your own dignity. So Vashti became queen because of her dignity. Mm. And then she was removed from her position as the primary queen because of her dignity.
1: Yes. Ironic, really.
0: Isn't it ironic? Yes. But she stood firm for her principles.
1: Go her.
0: Yeah. That's the first point that I want to make that I really love about that story. She was a woman of absolute integrity.
1: Mm, absolutely.
0: Because, you know, the king obviously, you know, could use his powers as a bully, as he would. And there's more that we can talk about that, but let's do this in a while. Let's take a little pause here, because I would like to offer you two gifts today. Well, let's show. So behind door number one, we have a book that is one of my absolute classic favorites. Sometimes it's really, really hard to get in Australia. I'm actually quite surprised that we have some copies ready to go. Studying Together. It's a Bible reference book written by Mark Finley. It's basically it's like a tiny little book that you can fit anywhere in your purse, in your backpack. And in each page, there's like a whole bunch of Bible verses, all of them dealing with like very specific topics in the Bible. So if you're looking for any topic in the Bible, you know, there's 22 different topics and like a whole bunch of Bible verses under each one of them. If you would like to get that one, text me here with the hashtag together. However, if you do have that book already, or if you're more into something a bit more tactile, we also have a Faith FM mug.
1: Wow, a mug.
0: A mug. So if you collect mugs, if you like to have your hot cuppa in the morning, you can text us here.
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0: While listening to us here, hashtag mug to 0491064669. So it's your choice today. Door number one, hashtag together. Door number two, hashtag mug. What is your prize going to be? By the way, if you text us, we're going to send them to you straight away. No bureaucracy, no red tape. This is us here, The Breakfast Show. We're now going to be listening to Esther with Cedar and Salt Music.

0: That was Cedar and Salt Music with the song Esther. You're listening to The Breakfast Show here on Faith FM, and we are now going to reveal the answer to the quiz question. Producer Shaw gave us a 50-50. What did the king of Israel call the king of Assyria? And what was the question? Oh, actually, the king of Syria. And what was the question, Producer Shaw?
1: The answer to that one was my lord. Yes.
0: My lord.
1: Even though he was being threatened, he offered it back to him. And he's like, my lord, yes, you can have all of these things.
0: Yeah, sure. Have my best wives and my children. No problem. Imagine like being the wives at the moment saying, what? What are you talking about? But then the king said, yeah, by the way,
1: I'm
0: since
1: thinking
0: you're giving...
1: it must not have been Jezebel.
0: Yeah.
1: The best wife. No. it ended up that then Ben-Hadad wanted more.
0: Yeah. He says, since you're giving me all of that, I'm going to ask for some more stuff.
1: I'm going to take the rest of it as well. And that's when the people came to Ahab and are like, please, you have to say no. Yeah. And so he did.
0: It was such a pushover. And what we are going to see is that King Artaxerxes was a big pushover as well in the Book of Esther. Mm. But before we get into that, I believe that Producer Shaw has a second quiz question for us, please.
1: I do. Let's jump into it. What did the sinful woman use to wash Jesus' feet, according to Luke 7:38? What did the sinful woman use to wash Jesus' feet, according to... What liquid is what I'm after? Sorry. Yeah. What did the sinful woman use to wash Jesus' feet? Luke 7, verse 38. Mm-hmm. Okay. We have a correct answer over here. 0491-064-669. Jules is on the right track, but did not get it quite right. Not what I'm being picky here. Sorry.
2: It's okay.
1: What did the sinful woman use to wash Jesus' feet? According to Luke chapter 7 and verse 38.
0: Mm, yeah, it's a beautiful story, that one. And let's go back to the story of Esther. So we're talking about Vashti. Vashti, she was named the best. Or we don't know if that was her actual name or her title or her nickname or her position. But she was the best because in the Bible, when the Bible says that she was beautiful, it's interesting how when we say oftentimes, we kind of use that as well, but normally when we read these things, we imagine, oh, just beautiful physically. But when the Bible says that someone is beautiful, it is not only saying beautiful of appearance, but normally and most importantly of character. So for Queen Vashti to be called by the narrator of the story beautiful, it means that she actually had a beautiful heart, a beautiful character.
3: Right, yeah.
0: And so that's one of the things, we spoke about that. And then there is a funny little thing that happens that I kind of like, because when the king asked for the counsel of his mates, hey, what should I do here? I don't know. And then they came up with this idea of, you know, issuing a royal edict so that everybody will know what happened. There's a comedic effect here in the Book of Esther. The Book of Esther is supposed to be kind of funny, actually.
3: Oh, okay.
0: Yeah, for ancient people, like you be there's like a lot of drama, there's tension, there's like some moments of humor because they're kind of saying, hey, look, this can never happen again. So what are we going to do? We're going to tell the whole world exactly what you've done.
3: Yeah.
0: And then, so her example, and of course, so it backfired because if they could just like let it go, probably nobody would really, not a lot of people would find out about it. But because they wanted to make a big deal of that, and you have to make an edict to say that the man is the head of the house now. Like, well, like, do you need like the king to write that for you, like as a law? Because otherwise, you won't have the leadership over your own family? Is that how it works?
3: That's right. He was, showing that he wasn't actually in control.
0: And you see that this is going to be a big part of his character. He's going to be a big pushover throughout the rest of the book of Esther. And one of the things that they said is that verse 19, it says, let the king give her royal position who another one who is better than she or better than her. Or in some sense, more worthy than she. And there's like a little play of words here because her name is Vashti, which means the best. Mm-hmm. So the king, you will find someone that is better than the best.
3: Wasn't she related to King Nebuchadnezzar? Vashti, was that her?
0: Why do you say that? Tell me.
3: As I heard it today when I was listening to a sermon on the way down about Esther, he said that her great-grandfather or something, she had descended from King Nebuchadnezzar.
0: Look, I don't know. Never heard about that.
3: No.
0: It's my first time.
3: Okay.
0: I think that there, look, it would be possible.
3: Mm. So she was, if that's true, she came from, you know, noble,
0: yeah,
3: royal, powerful
0: I think
3: lines.
0: It's very possible. Mm. I would love to see like the, what other evidence we have, because the Bible doesn't really say anything explicitly like that. Mm. I'm wondering if there is any maybe ancient tradition or something that points towards that. I think that it would be possible, but I don't know.
3: No.
0: Yeah. So, okay, so we're talking about Esther and Vashti, and they're saying, hey, we're going to give you someone that is better than the best for you, which is kind of a funny and ironic at the same time.
3: Yes.
0: And so they start with the search for a new main queen.
3: They hold a beauty pageant.
0: They hold a beauty pageant, and it's not clear if... Okay, let's read from chapter 2, verse 4, and we're going to start from there.
3: Chapter 2, verse 4.
0: No, you know what? Let's just read from chapter 2 from verse 1. So we will do a bit of recap as well.
3: Okay, chapter 2, verse 1. Let me get there. After these things, when the wrath of King... Ahasuerus subsided, yeah. He remembered Vashti, that she had done what she had done and what had been decreed against her. Then the king's servants who attended him said, let beautiful young virgins be sought for the king, and let the king appoint officers in all the provinces of his kingdom, that they may gather all the beautiful young virgins to Shushan, the citadel, into the woman's quarters, under the custody of Hegai, the king's eunuch, custodian of the women, and let beauty preparations be given to them. Then let the young woman who pleases the king be queen instead of Vashti. This thing pleased the king, and he did so.
0: Okay. So there is something here that we don't really know. And by the way, Pulitzer Show just got us here some news, and she mentioned that according to some Jewish rabbinical tradition, Vashti was a descendant of King Nebuchadnezzar, the second of Babylon. There you go. I didn't know that. Look, we don't know if it's Jewish traditions are that, their traditions.
3: Yeah.
0: But I think it's very interesting.
3: I think it is, yeah.
0: Yeah. So there is this pageant contest, and they're saying, hey, go through all the provinces of the kingdom that they may gather every beautiful young virgin. We don't know if they were required to go or if that was like a volunteer thing.
3: Do you think it would be something that the young women would aspire to, as women do today, too?
0: And yes, but the question is, would that be something that a young Jewish woman aspire to?
3: Absolutely not.
0: And the book of Esther, I'll tell you some of the big overarching things, and we're probably going to be repeating that from time to time. The book of Esther is quite unique for various reasons. It's one of the reasons that it's quite unique, however, probably the number one reason, is that it is the only book in the Bible that never mentions the name God.
3: Yes.
0: Yet, it is the book of the Bible that you're seeing God more frequently than in probably any other book.
3: Yeah. Or prayer or faith, apparently.
0: Prayer or faith as well?
3: Yeah.
0: Okay. Mm. And I didn't know that those things, but that's interesting. and it makes sense. But look, the book of Esther, the fact that it doesn't mention God, it doesn't mean that God is not there.
3: No.
0: You're actually seeing God all around, particularly through these seemingly random events that were all culminating together towards the greater good of God's people. And why I think this is phenomenal, because the book of Esther perhaps in that sense mimics our daily life experiences better than any other book. Because look, when we're looking at God's big actions in the history of God's people, they were rare. Miracles are called miracles because they don't happen all the time. I mean, talking about like gravity defying and physics denying miracles.
3: Red Sea parting sort of miracles, big ones like
0: That's right, Red Sea parting. However, when we look attentively, God is still working miracles through seemingly ordinary situations.
3: Always, yes.
0: But as a combination of those things, actually create, make them even become greater miracles sometimes.
3: Yeah.
0: So I like that because the book of Esther, it tells us that, hey, a life with God doesn't mean that God is going to be parting the Red Sea all the time. It might be that your life, you may not even see any quote-unquote supernatural miracle in your lifetime. It is very possible. There's none in the story of Esther. However, when you look at how God is leading the natural interactions of people, but he is in control and he's orchestrating them in such a way as to achieve his ultimate good, you can see that these are truly and well and truly miracles of the greatest sort.
3: Yes.
0: Yeah. And that's something nice as well to remember. It's like, I think the book of Esther teaches us to see miracles in ordinary things.
3: Yeah.
0: Which a lot of people don't.
3: It's a beautiful analogy about a tapestry, you know, like there's a, you know, the tapestry that we see the big picture at the front, but behind is all the little knots and gnarls, and that's God working in our lives through all those
0: little
3: knots, but it presents this beautiful big picture.
0: That's right. We are only seeing the knots sometimes. We're not seeing the big picture, but when we could see the tapestry from God's perspective, we're seeing that he's, you know, crafting a beautiful
3: story. Yes.
0: Yeah. And that's one of the things that I love about the book of Esther. And we're going to see how that plays out as well. So we don't know. And look, the book of Esther is so interesting because Esther and Mordecai, they are never affirmed nor judged or condemned in the book of Esther. It kind of lets us, hey, it's just people. Yeah. And they're just making their decisions best that they can. God is working with that. And we can make our own judgments, discernments. For example, why were they still in Persia? Why didn't they go back to Jerusalem? I mean, the decrees, particularly from King Cyrus at the time, it's like, look, if you're a Jew and like if you love your city, like you should actually go rebuild. Like, you know, you don't need to be here anymore. And yet they stayed. And look, was it a good thing? Was it a bad thing? And so some people can look at that and say, hey, maybe they weren't, you know, they weren't very strong in their faith necessarily.
3: Do we know why they stayed specifically?
0: We don't. So that's why. Maybe they stayed because they had like great reasons to stay.
3: Yeah.
0: Maybe their life was great. Maybe they thought that we would be witnesses or because they just like, yeah, we were not interested in rebuilding Jerusalem. Another evidence of that is that their names are a bit crazy. Esther is means star, but is very closely associated with Ishtar, which was one of the greatest goddesses of the Babylonian pantheon.
3: God.
0: And she was using that name, even though her actual name is Hadassah, her Hebrew name. And Mordecai, the same. Mordecai means, it's related to the name Marduk. And Marduk was the number one god of the Babylonians.
3: That's wild. Don't you think that's wild?
0: Yeah. And again, we see them, there's like a lot of beautiful things in the relationship because Mordecai helped to raise Esther. We don't know exactly what happened to her parents and so on. He had this, you know, father figure for her and this mentoring figure. But at the same time, when you look at Esther, Esther is always just normally just fulfilling orders. She doesn't, it almost looks like she doesn't have an initiative of her own. She's just doing what she's being told. And yet God is using those very things to save his people. Just like, if not more, like how Moses saved God's people from the yoke of Pharaoh in the book of Exodus. So it's in the book of Esther. Esther was an everyday person. Mordecai was an everyday person, but they were both people of integrity.
3: Yeah, and that was an important thing. It's about character.
0: Yes. And the whole story is about character. So you contrast the character of the king. So the king is there, but look what his character. He's a pushover. He does whatever his, you know, drunken friends tell him to do. And, you know, he loses his temper. And then the people that have character, like Vashti, they get punished. And a lot of people ask ourselves, hey, like, I do not know if you've ever felt like that yourself. But, you know, this is a long-standing conflict, long-standing struggle within the people of God or even people of God, people that don't know God, but people that value integrity and honest and say, hey, does it pay off to be honest? Because when you're standing by your integrity, like you're getting pushed around and kicked and trampled and suffering all kinds of punishments, whereas those who have like a very laxed kind of morality, well, they seem to be the ones becoming the billionaires of the world and succeeding. that struggle is in the book of Esther.
3: Wow.
0: Throughout, we see yes. we see this through and through. Those who are doing the right thing,
3: yeah,
0: are not getting applauded by that, are not getting rewarded by that, and yet God is using those very people to create a mighty work for Him, even though they can't see it yet. And I think it's a great incentive for us to say, hey, you know what? It pays, to be honest. It pays to stay true to the integrity of our hearts, that even though this world may not appreciate it, God does appreciate it, and God uses that even when we don't really realize.
3: No. Well, I think you can walk with your head held high when you live with integrity.
0: Yeah.
3: You know, even if you don't get the riches of the world and become a billionaire, you still can go to bed at night yeah. feeling good about yourself and sleep well, whereas I don't think the king probably was very happy. I mean, he was getting drunk all the time and having party after party. He really was running away from his life in a way.
0: Yeah. Mm. Yeah, absolutely. So isn't that a nice theme? I love that. I love the book of Esther because of those things. Let's keep reading here. Let's read one more verse and we're going to finish up with that. Verse 5, please.
3: Verse 5. In Shushan, the citadel there, was a certain Jew whose name was Mordecai, the son of Jair, the son of Shimei, the son of Kish, a Benjamite.
0: Okay, let's just pause here. We're going to continue that from that point tomorrow because it is absolutely relevant in my view, and it's also, again, it's going to expand our understanding of the book of Esther, like looking at it from a big picture perspective. The fact that Mordecai was a Benjamite, and not only any kind of Benjamite, but the son of Kish. This is actually going to be a super important hidden information for us from the book of Esther. But why is that the case? I'm going to tell you tomorrow.
3: I can't wait.
0: Yes, I'm going to tell you tomorrow because now we are going to be listening to a song. This is by Candice Bergen, Whatever It Takes.

0: That was Candice Bergen with Whatever It Takes. You're listening to The Breakfast Show here on Faith FM. We've been talking about Esther, talking about living a life of integrity. Even if you perhaps think that, oh, I don't know God that much or that well, or I don't know the Bible so much. Hey, but you can still live with integrity. And guess what? God is still going to use you as long as you stick with your integrity.
1: 100%.
0: If you stay with that. So that was a beautiful lesson from the book of Esther. And if you'd like to learn more about God and more about integrity, I believe that knowing the Bible will strengthen your character like nothing else in this world. That's why today we are offering a book, Studying Together. It's a ready reference Bible handbook. It's a fantastic resource. Very rare. Sometimes they run out and we don't have them for months, perhaps years. So if you'd like to get a copy of it, hashtag together to 0491-064-669. Hashtag together. It's like a handy little book you can take with you anywhere. It's going to be giving you 15, 20 sometimes Bible verses about the most interesting and important topics in the Bible.
2: Yesterday, we gave away the Bible with the Mark Finley Helps in it. But if you've already got your Bible and you just want the Bible studies, now is your chance.
0: Yeah. Or if you want a mug, you can text us hashtag mug.
2: Yeah, we've got lots of takers on the mug so far.
0: Yeah, yeah, we're going to send you a mug so you can drink your favorite
2: promote us at the same time as listening to us.
0: That's right. I had the same, actually, which leads me to the next question. If you, you know, if you wanted the mug, tell us, what is your favorite hot drink? Your hot beverage. Let us
2: know.
0: What
2: are you going to put in that mug?
0: 0491-064-669. Or if you're going to use the mug for something else, like putting your toothbrushes on or something like that,
1: coins.
0: Let us know. What are your plans?
2: My favorite tea is Throat Coat, it's called. And it's like got licorice. A whole bunch of other. It's got slippery elm and stuff in it as well. And it just, yeah, it's really, really soothing. Soft and soothing as it goes down. Yeah, it's kind of got a silkiness.
1: Shell did surprise me with a cup of this magic medicinal medicine goodness cup of hot, wonderful tea. Yeah, it's beautiful. Yeah,
0: I'm a lemongrass person. I really like lemongrass, particularly if it's fresh.
1: Yeah.
0: Right, Producer Shell, can you please give us the answer to our previous quiz question?
2: Yeah, so the answer I was after there was her tears. So what did the sinful woman use to wash Jesus' feet? Her tears and her hair.
0: Yeah,
2: and then she anointed his feet with the perfume.
0: There you go. All right, we're going to keep moving on, and our show today is going to be really amazing, particularly because we have a very special interview today. It's going to be a double interview, double the time, with Peter Jaschek. He is a missionary who was imprisoned with ISIS fighters in Sudan. How did he end up there, and how did he leave? Well, all of that, you're going to be aware at 7:20. So stay tuned. Here we have a great show ahead of us.

0: Good morning, I'm Lee Harrison. The opposition claims it's now harder for young people to buy a house following the federal government's property tax changes. New data shows all four major banks have recorded double-digit falls in home loan applications amid a nationwide drop in property values. Labor claims the budget changes have made the housing market fairer, but Shadow Treasurer Tim Wilson has used question time to probe the government over whether that's really the case.
1: My question is to the Minister for Housing. Minister, why has the number of first home buyers dropped by more than 6% this calendar year?
0: The federal government's facing backlash over a controversial algorithm that's used to calculate in-home aged care funding. The automated system decides how much support Australians get based on information provided by clinical assessors, which is then put into the classification algorithm. University of New South Wales Professor Kathy Egar has told the ABC the system must be changed.
2: It is fundamentally completely flawed, and the technical problem is a different one to the policy problem. I mean, it doesn't pass the pub test, but it's because of the design of the whole classification.
0: One Nation has revealed a plan to lower the tobacco excise by 75%. The minor party claims bringing the price of cigarettes in line with illicit packs is needed to break the black market. The Pauline Hanson-led party is also facing questions about its migration policy, forced to clarify that it would allow tens of thousands more migrants than first suggested. Memorials are being held across the country today to honour the service of Australians in the Vietnam War. 524 Australians died and about 3,000 were wounded during the conflict. This Vietnam Veterans Day marks 60 years since the Battle of Long Tan, when Australian soldiers fought one of their fiercest battles in wet and muddy conditions. Richard Shorty Brown has reflected on the surreal experience.
3: So I had no concept of time. I didn't have a watch, so I had no idea how long. I just knew we were there for a long while and no one had come to help us. And we're only about 4,500 metres from the base.
0: In other news, Russia and Ukraine have traded more deadly strikes. Officials in Moscow say 9 people have been killed and 23 injured in the latest attacks. Kyiv authorities say 2 people died in Russian drone strikes. And the US president has threatened to bomb Oman if it, quote, gets in the way of the American administration's talks with Iran. A Fox News reporter says Donald Trump made the threat about the US ally during a phone interview. This is Air National News. Australian cricket coach Andrew McDonald hasn't ruled out making changes to his side after their shock loss to Bangladesh. The Aussies suffered a 9-wicket loss in the first test in Darwin. McDonald says he won't make a knee-jerk reaction.
4: We will weigh up, work through exactly what we normally work through to come to a conclusion for the best 11 that goes out there. So it's not, yeah, it's not, we're not emotional around change in terms of if we lose a game, then we need change.
0: Billy Slater has given some insight into his decision to step down as Queensland State of Origin coach. Speaking on the Billy Slater podcast, he says he'd been sitting with it for a while, but it felt like the right move.
5: You got to back what you feel, and I just feel it's the right time for another Queenslander to come in and lead our footy team. So it's been a wonderful 5 years. I've really enjoyed helping guide our footy team. It's actually given me a lot of reward that I probably didn't anticipate.
0: Melbourne will appeal against Jacob Van Rooyen's 3-match ban at the AFL Tribunal. The key forward received the suspension after a high hit concussed Port Adelaide defender Alir Alir. And Adam Walton and Chris O'Connell are through to the third round at the Cincinnati Tennis Masters. Fellow Aussie Talia Gibson has been eliminated by top seed Aryna Sabalenka in straight sets. Australian Independent Radio News.
6: In Sydney today will be 20 degrees with a possible shower. Melbourne will be 19, a late shower or two. Brisbane, 22 with a shower or two. Perth, 19 and partly cloudy. Adelaide, 19 with showers increasing. Hobart is 17 with partly cloudy.

0: You're listening to The Breakfast Show here on Faith FM with Skaffy and Jules and with producer Shell. And if you are listening live today, it's Tuesday, the 18th of August, 2026. Our show today is going to have a very special interview, Jules.
1: Yes, tell us about this interview.
0: Producer Jules is having some issues with her microphone at the moment.
2: Her mic has dropped out, so just you for a moment,
0: Skaffy. If the mic drops, I'll tell you, Jules, okay. You know, so you have to listen now that you can't speak and talk back. We're going to have an interview with Peter Jacek, and Peter is a missionary from the Czech Republic who was imprisoned and even received a life sentence for preaching the gospel. Mm. But he was imprisoned with ISIS fighters.
1: ISIS fighters?
0: Yes, they were in the same cell as him.
1: Wow.
0: Imagine being in that situation. Well, he's going to tell us all about it. He was imprisoned for for a long time. And he's going to be sharing. He's now out, you know, he's freed and he's sharing his testimony. So we're going to have him today. So I'm looking forward for that interview. We're also going to talk about a man who secretly trained for a marathon just to surprise his girlfriend. Mm. I really came to hear about that story here because I'm into that running space myself. But before we get into any of that, I would like to ask producer Shell to provide for us a new quiz question.
2: I can do that. All right, fill in the blank. Here am I, blank me. From Isaiah 6, verse 8. Here am I, blank me. Oh, it's hard to not say that one. Okay. We've got a correct answer there. 0491-064-669. Very, very famous passage and quoted a lot from people who are wanting to do service for the Lord. We have correct answers from both of our hosts, 0491-064-669. Here am I, blank me.
0: Mm, interesting. So, Jules, tell us a little bit about your story today. So you found about a man who's decided to practice for a marathon without telling anyone. How do you even do that?
1: Well, so this guy was pretty sneaky, actually. So his girlfriend was running the marathon. She was running a half marathon and it was her first one and she was pretty anxious about it. And she'd kept saying to her boyfriend, please, please run with me. And she was asking people to come and run with her because she just really needed someone by her side.
0: To support.
1: And he was like, no, no, but he's a power lifter. So he does powerlifting competitions. And she turned up to all of his powerlifting competitions all the time and would sit there for 2 hours and she'd travel to wherever they were and spend money on hotels or whatever.
0: So what a good girlfriend.
1: Faithful girlfriend.
0: Very faithful.
1: Wasn't she? She supported him the whole way. And so I think she was a bit miffed when he said, not interested. Run with you. Anyways.
0: Wow, but she was not lifting up the weights though when she was there. She was just watching, right?
1: Yeah, she was just watching.
0: Yes.
1: Yeah, she was just supporting on the sidelines. That's hard work, you know, being a support group.
0: Oh, it's also hard work to run a marathon. This is the thing as well, for power lifters, I have some friends that are power lifters. It's usually like power lifters are not marathon runners.
1: It's a different use of
0: different
1: muscles,
0: use of your body. That's right. And the thing is, when you invest in having like big, strong muscles for weightlifting, oftentimes, because muscles are so heavy, oftentimes, you know, running can be quite difficult. Like when I ran my half marathon, I saw very few really like buff gentlemen there because it's some of them that were there. It's just like, you know, it's quite surprising to see.
1: You have to be pretty lean.
0: You have to be, it helps because, you know, every time that you step, it's a multiplier of your body weight going all in your ankles, your feet, your knees. So it's
1: 100%.
0: a lot of pressure.
1: I notice it. I like running and I don't do it nearly enough, but when I have a little bit more weight on, I definitely notice it's harder. And if I have a little less weight and leaner, it's definitely easier and much more enjoyable when it's easier.
0: Yeah. And there's also the fact that for this guy, I can see why he would say no, because if you were like a weightlifter and you're already at a very low percentage of fat in your body, so if you're going for a run and you're doing a lot of cardio, your body will end up burning muscles for energy.
1: Oh, so
0: which is not what you want. No.
1: Yeah.
0: Particularly for extended runs like that one. So I can see why he said, look, not interested.
1: He just wasn't into it. But behind the scenes, he was secretly training every day going for runs. And
3: really?
1: I don't know how he got away with it, and nor did she when she found out, but he was going for runs so that he could surprise her on the day and support her. So he was going every day running. I don't know how the weight muscle ratio happened, but yeah, he was.
0: I mean, that was a good boyfriend as well, because he was willing to sacrifice his hard earned muscles.
1: Well, he said
0: for the happiness of his girlfriend.
1: That's right, exactly. What a guy. He was saying that if she is, you know, coming along to all of his things, he should support her in the same way. And so the day that they drove to the marathon, she was very nervous and she had all her gear ready, and then they actually posted a video. He pulled over and pulled up the trunk and she got her gear out, and then she saw his shoes and he had the, what's, you know, the thing you get, the bib, bib with the numbers on it. Mm-hmm. And she just lost it and she started crying. She said, no way. And he said, I'm going to be running with you. And
0: that's
1: she
0: so
1: said,
0: cute.
1: No. Yeah. So she was over the moon. And
0: that is so cute. Love it. That's a great story.
1: She cried. It was a great story. But it really reminded me of that footstep story. You know the footprints poem? Do you know the Footprints poem? Can I read it?
2: Yeah. You don't know the Footprints poem?
1: Oh, no. Let me read it for you, Scaffy. The Footprints poem is beautiful.
0: All right.
1: Okay.
0: Read it to me.
1: So one night I dreamed a dream, and as I was walking along the beach with my Lord, across the dark sky flashed scenes from my life. For each scene, I noticed two sets of footprints in the sand, one belonging to me and one to my Lord. After the last scene of my life flashed before me, I looked back at the footprints in the sand. I noticed that at many times along the path of my life, especially at the very lowest and saddest times, there was only one set of footprints. I don't understand why, when I need you the most, you would leave me. He whispered, my precious child, I love you and will never leave you. Never ever. During your trials and testings, when you only saw one set of footprints, it was then that I carried you.
0: Wow, amazing.
1: It's so beautiful, isn't
0: beautiful.
1: It? Because in our life sometimes when we're going through our hardest times or when we feel really alone, actually God's with us still, and he's sometimes carrying us through all of that. And it was just a beautiful story. You know, there is a verse in Hebrews that says, you know, and let us run with perseverance the race marked out for us. And life is a bit of a marathon, isn't it, really? And we have trials and tribulations, but when we've got someone by our side, it makes it so much easier, and all those anxieties can just fall away. Yeah,
0: it's beautiful. Look, it's beautiful, and I love just the love between, you know, this young man and this young lady, in that both of them were willing to sacrifice of what they liked or wanted for the happiness of the other. And I think this is at the very foundation of the marriage covenant. It's really to put the needs of the loved person first. And it turns out that when both parties do that, you just create a beautiful, incredible relationship. Whereas if one party is selfish, for example, and they just want to do what they want, well, that doesn't work, does it?
1: It doesn't work. Absolutely
0: it ends up destroying.
1: Not.
0: So it's it's a paradox.
1: Yes, yes.
0: Isn't it? When you just want to receive, you ended up you end up with nothing. But if actually when you want to give, you end up with everything.
1: Absolutely. Isn't there that story of a partnership where I think it's in the war and they're very poor, and there's a man who his wife has very long hair and he wants

0: Beautiful story. I remember the story. I'll find out the details of that one, because I remember reading it in a book and I was just like, wow, this is so beautiful. Mm. And so maybe at our 8 o'clock slot, we can bring it back.
1: Let's have a look at that.
0: Yeah.
1: I remember my first half marathon actually was in Warners Bay, and my now husband came along and supported me. And
0: did he run?
1: No, he didn't. He didn't run with me, but he came to the start line and he ran kind of at points, because he didn't have to run the whole course because it was a loop, so it was up and back. But he came to every point and took photographs of me.
0: Oh, just, that's nice.
1: Like just knowing that he was there by my side supporting me.
0: Oh, it makes such a difference. Look, my wife, she can't run because of her. She has a bit of a bad knee. But when I ran my first half marathon, and when I ran my first triathlon as well, she was there with the kids, and they were cheering for me. And it's just like, I remember like in my half marathon, like I was like, I couldn't take it any longer. But just by seeing them say, no, I have to, you know, I mustered energy from out of nowhere. Yeah. And I that boosted me so much that I was able to finish up the course.
1: Yeah.
0: And just seeing their faces there and their energy and their excitement and seeing me, that was like so special.
1: Yes, we all need a cheer squad in our life, and knowing people have got our back is probably one of the best feelings. And that true love that, you can be anyone, be in any particular space in your life and you're still loved, you know. Even if you cop out halfway through the marathon, you've family's still proud of you.
0: Yeah, they are, absolutely. Yeah. And they're there to cheer you up. Look, so you run a half marathon, and did you run a full marathon already?
1: I haven't. I don't have the desire, to be honest. I want to have the desire, but I ran a half marathon. My first one I did in 1 hour 30, I think.
0: And that's fast.
1: Yeah, so these guys did 2 hours 20, this couple, 2 hours 26, which is still a fairly good time. But
0: faster than me. Fast. You know that's slow.
1: What did you do?
0: I did like 2 hours and 30 minutes.
1: Yeah.
0: Very slow. But look, I made it.
1: You finished.
0: I finished.
1: That's the main thing.
0: Yeah.
1: Run the race and finish with pride. Yes. I was training a lot at that time. So.
0: Man, an hour and 30 is like, you're fast.
1: Yeah.
0: Yeah, that's amazing.
1: I wanted to impress my boyfriend at the time, now my husband.
0: So. Yeah. Wow. I'm pretty sure that he was very impressed.
1: I think so. He married me, so.
0: Yeah. There you go. And what about you, radio friend? Have you run a half marathon before or a full marathon? I know that we have some listeners that do, particularly my friend Wayne from Canberra. He's a bit of almost a professional marathon runner. He's a very experienced marathon runner.
1: That inspired my story as well, to share that story, because he did text in yesterday.
0: Oh, did he?
1: Yes. You should go back and read the text about how hard it is.
0: Yeah.
1: And it's very emotional as well. It takes a lot out of you emotionally and physically, running a marathon.
0: There you go. Thank you very much for that. And look, life is a marathon. I like that analogy. It's not a sprint. And one of the things that we need, in the same way that we need to train our muscles and train our running before we finish a marathon, we have to also train our spiritual muscles so that we can finish the race of life well. And one of the best things to do that is knowing what the Bible has to say about all kinds of varieties of topics, particularly what happens when we die? What happens now? How do I, what are some Bible verses that talk about how to develop a great marriage relationship? Well, all of these topics are in the book Studying Together that we're giving away today for absolutely free. So text us here, hashtag together to 0491-064-669, and we are going to send you a free copy of that book so you can finish your race really well.

0: This was Leona Lewis with Footprints in the Sand. You're listening to The Breakfast Show here on Faith FM. Before our special interview today with our guest, Peter Jacek, we have the answer to the previous quiz question. So please, producer Shell.
1: Yeah, so we had a fill in the blank. And the text was, "Here am I, send me," from Isaiah 6, verse 8. Our missing word was send. We had lots of people get that one right. So well done. And it is such an important verse for us to say every day, isn't it? To be willing to let the Lord take us and use us.
0: Absolutely. And now it's the time for our interview. I would like to welcome our guest, Peter Jacek. He has been working with the Voice of the Martyrs, which is a ministry that is well known of our listeners. We speak with them every month. And he's had been working with them since 2002. He was born in Czechoslovakia, and his father was a pastor who suffered persecution there. And he has a background in hospital administration, and he was, which was great because one of his roles was in visiting people, Christians, who have been injured by Boko Haram in Nigeria, and that background came in very handy. So Peter wrote a book called Imprisoned with ISIS, and today we're going to be talking to him about that experience with him. So Peter, good morning to you, and thank you so much for agreeing to talk to us here at The Breakfast Show on Faith FM. Hello, Peter? Hello, Peter? All right, we're just trying to connect here with Peter. For some reason, he's not listening to us. We're gonna get him soon. Let me keep telling a little bit more about Peter while we connect with him. His life changed the whole ordeal, which he's going to be talking about to us. It happened in December 2015. That's when he got arrested and put in a prison cell with ISIS terrorists.
2: Which country?
0: So that country was Sudan.
2: Sudan.
0: Yes.
2: And so, this is just for his Christianity.
0: Yes. Peter, are you listening? Can you hear us? We can hear him.
2: No.
0: But we can't. We can't. I think he can't hear us. Let me see here. Producer Shell is trying to get him back here. Because I watched a bunch of his interviews and talks, actually, in preparation for this interview.
1: We'll figure this out.
0: All right. So let's go to the next song now. This is Ellie Hukam with I Will Carry You.

0: That was Praise and Harmony by Forever Rain. We're just about to do our giveaway this morning. Let me see if I can find the giveaway.
1: Yeah, so we have the mug that we're giving away, and also we have the Studying Together Bible Studies with from Mark Finley. And yeah, you can either claim one or the other. You can't have both today. Okay. So we had to give away the Bible yesterday, and today we're giving away the study guides, the Mark Finley study guides. If you want those, just text in hashtag together, or if you want the mug so that you can have a couple while you're reading your Bible or while you're listening to Faith FM, you can text us in hashtag mug to get that.
0: Sounds
1: okay,
0: fabulous.
1: I think that we have our interview ready to go.
0: I think we're ready to go. Over to you, Skaff.
2: So we will be on this phone, right?
3: Yeah, that's right. So Peter, Peter, thank you so much. We are looking forward to have this conversation with you. So the first question that I'd like to have is, like, how did you end up in a like prison cell with a bunch of ISIS terrorists? What happened there?
2: Okay.
3: Peter?
2: Yes.
3: Yes. So can you tell us a little bit, how did you end up in a cell with ISIS terrorists?
2: I had the great privilege in the last 30 years to serve the persecuted brothers and sisters around the world. I was responsible for many countries like Central Asia, Middle East, and in the end, Africa. And that work, documenting the persecution and helping the persecuted brothers and sisters, actually led me to Sudan in December 2015 to document the atrocities that the Sudanese government or Sudanese Secret Service was doing to Christians in Sudan, in the capital city I visited. And I also heard about, church buildings that were completely demolished because their pastors were encouraging their church members to follow Christ's Great Commission to make disciples of all people, including the Muslim majority people. And that brought me to the fact that I traveled there for 4 days to document the persecution. But of course, in a country like Sudan, my activity as documenting the persecution was considered by the Sudanese secret police as espionage. And they're following me, which I could somehow expect, but it's not very difficult to follow up an European in Sudan. But in the moment when I was about to leave the country, having that great feeling that my mission was completed, I got arrested, and I missed my flight home. So that was the way how I happened to be arrested. And then they interrogated me for 24 hours, and they started to prepare some papers. I realized it probably won't be to any hotel. And they put me to the first prison, which was a prison of the Sudanese secret police. About 1:30 a.m., they just put me to the cell, just to realize in the morning that my six cellmates in a cell designed only for one prisoner, they were ISIS.
3: Wow! So you were accused of espionage, and you got locked up with these ISIS terrorists. Like, how did you found out that they were connected to ISIS? Did they just tell you, or how did it happen?
2: At first, they asked me, because that prison is very strict. There are no source of information, and they asked me, please tell us some news from the outside world. And I told them, because it was kind of fresh after the terrorist attack. When I told them that 129 people, they interrupted me and they started to shout Allahu Akbar and rejoicing, jumping for several minutes. So I realized the company that I was in. Of course, I stopped telling them any more news. But later on, whenever there was let's say one prisoner released and another prisoner came, they were like saying to the newcomer, you know, and they were pointing at them, and there was Daesh, Daesh, Daesh, and I was Nasrani, which means a Christian in Arabic, right? So, and of course, you know, they told me later on some other things that were quite obvious, that they were all from ISIS, from different countries, you know. One of the guy, his name was Mohammed, but nobody called him with his name because they called him a man of sword, because he was a personal bodyguard of Osama bin Laden and since he was 12 years old. And later on, when he was transferred to the neighboring cell, I heard it from them that he was one of those murderers on the Libyan shore in February 2015, just a few months before he shared the cell with me, one of the murderers who beheaded the 20. That's what was the reality of my stay for the first 2 months in prison.
3: Wow, that is, look, really, like, even scary to think that you were sharing a cell with someone who had been one of the terrorists that beheaded the Coptic Christians in Libya. So can you tell us how long did you end up spending in that tiny little one-person cell with these six people? Was it for a long time?
2: It was for 2 months, but, you know, they started to reduce the portions of food and drinks from the very first day, as a result of which, you know, I lost 25 kilos within the first 2 months, and they started to beat and torture me, and I started to bleed internally, you know, in my stomach, and I have also lost literally half of my blood, because then when I went on a hunger strike, interrogations, and I done by the secret police, and they didn't allow me to contact my embassy at that time, so I went on the hunger strike for 8 days, and then they transported me to the prison hospital, where they really diagnosed me and realized that I have lost half of my blood. So that was the moment when I really felt at the bottom of my physical as well as emotional strength.
3: Yeah. Wow! Look, so this hunger strike that you went, how was that decision? How did you make that decision? Was it something conscience? Is something that can you tell us a little bit more about it? Because as you mentioned, like, were you feeling already that you were pretty much losing your life as with so much bleeding?
2: I got somehow inspired by one of other brothers, you know, who was once arrested in North Korea, and he went on hunger strike and he was released. So in one sense, maybe I saw that I may be released if because, you know, they certainly, the interrogators, the secret police or the Sudanese authorities, they didn't want me to die. They just wanted to use me maybe for some of their goals. Because of this bleeding, you know, when my hemoglobin was extremely low and my brain did not get was not getting enough oxygen, so that was the feeling that I was not that much afraid whether I will die in a prison, but I started to feel that I may rather lose my sound mind, because at the same time, you know, there was this murmuring of those who were praying more than five times a day, when they were reading Muslims are singing it. So I was in the situation where in the cell, 2.5 meters by 4 meters, designed for one prisoner,

0: My little spot was right beside the toilet corner, which was the most filthy, dirty, smelly place, you know. And then, in order to humiliate me even more, they ordered me also to clean the toilet with my bare hands. But one really a miracle that was happening when I was amidst of them was that when 9 p.m. came, you know, they were done with all their religious activities. They wanted to entertain themselves, of course, at my cost. But I was tired. They never allowed me to sleep during the day. There was a wooden stick, and if I start falling asleep, he would hit me. So that at the end of the day, I was tired and I wanted to sleep. And I decided to lay down, cover with blanket, without literally knowing from which side they will attack me. And to my big surprise, I could sleep. And that was a miracle. Have that, I would definitely lose my sound mind. And I was wondering for 3 months, like, what I was thankful to the Lord every morning when I had at least half an hour of a private, quiet devotional time, when prayer was the only source of my spiritual strength, because I could not have the Bible for the first 5 months. And the answer why I had that that miraculous sleep, this is what I found out only 3 months later. You know, when I received the very first letter from my wife. And it was really amazing, because not only did our pastor initiated time unlimited fasting and praying chain, but also my home church has appointed 1 whole hour each evening of fervent, faithful prayers on my behalf. And you can only guess at what time they started their prayers. Their prayer meeting started at Czech Republic time, which was exactly 9 p.m. Sudanese time. So I was so grateful, you know, that I could have that sleep because my home church was fervently and faithfully praying for me. This is nothing new under the sun. If you read what happened to Apostle Peter, you know, when he was imprisoned and he slept amongst the soldiers, the angel had to wake him up. Peter was sleeping because the whole church was praying for Peter. So I have experienced something like that. And I remember that at that time I made a commitment that when I will be released from prison, that I will encourage people around the world to really seriously pray for our persecuted brothers and sisters around the world, especially those who are in prison.
1: Yeah, well, this is amazing to hear the power of prayer, and how the power of prayer was what enabled you to rest a little bit, because by the looks of it, your cellmates were not very interested in you having your own sleep time. I actually have one question for you, which before we move on, because I really want to ask about the prayer and what were your prayers like. But before we get there, one question that came in from a very young listener was, what kind of food did you eat? Like, what were the, because you already spoke about like horrible sanitary conditions, unthinkable. What about food? Was it that bad as well?
0: Yeah, the food, even though I would say that in the first prison, the food was, for me, considered not really good. But then all the other 4 prisons that I went through, because I went totally through 5 different prisons, then I remembered that food that was really a lot better than what was supposed to came later. But basically, I could say it was boiled beans, hard. Usually tasteless, having rather strange smell, and bread with it, which you used as a spoon. You piece of bread, and you were trying to catch some of these beans. And this was every day the same. And in the other prisons, this was twice a day, and again, all every day and every time the same food, boiled beans. I remember when I first was eating that, I remember the parable about the prodigal son when he's eating the pots, you know, among the pigs. And in fact, you know, I was called in Arabic khinzir, which means something like a filthy pig. So there was that type of food. And of course, these ISIS guys, they only gave me like 1 centimeter of tea in my cup. And then, you know, other the water that was not really good.

0: many times it was just a bucket of water, because there was only one room, one cell in the whole prison where they had sometimes the water.
1: Wow, that is hectic. And Peter, tell me a little bit about your prayer. So what did you pray about? How was your conversations with God at that time?
0: I honestly was not asking in my prayers, Lord, why that happened to me? Because based on so many interviews with other persecuted brothers and sisters, I realized that persecution is an essential part of a Christian life, that the Lord Jesus was preparing his followers for persecution. He said in John 15, 18 through 21, they have hated and persecuted me, they will hate and persecute you. I often encourage people with Paul's statement, those who want to live godly life in Christ Jesus will be persecuted. So my questions, my prayers were not like, why God? But of course, when days became weeks and weeks became months, my prayers were more like, how long, Lord, right? But also this question, how long, Lord? I stopped praying when I had an interesting experience in the second prison, where we were squeezed, sometimes more than 50 people, in just a simple room, 4 meters by 6 meters. And one night, you know, they brought additional 12 Eritrean prisoners that were caught on the borders as illegal immigrants. And I learned in the years to recognize this voice of the Holy Spirit in me, telling me, go sit beside them, you know, in the opposite corner of the room. And I started to share the gospel with them, and they were so excited. And when I saw them receiving the message of the gospel, I asked them also, do you want to commit your life to Jesus? And of course, they all agreed with me, and they prayed with me. And the rest of the night we spent in the joyful conversation about their new faith. And in the morning, they called them by name, all 12 of them, and they transferred them to a different prison, and I could not see them anymore. So that was my revealing moment of revelation, you know, when I realized suddenly that I had to be in this prison 4 months and one day exactly, so that these people could hear the gospel from me. And suddenly I started to realize that there is a purpose, you know, for me to preach the gospel in prison. And of course, this is forbidden, to preach the gospel to Muslims outside of prison, let alone. I am being put again into solitary confinement, which is always like a punishment. But at that time, when you consider the fact that we were squeezed sometimes 50 people on 26 square meters, you know, it was not a punishment for me. It was rather a liberation. You know, suddenly I didn't have to fight for these moldy bread or just to have a little of these tasteless beans, but they brought it for me. But my joy became greater after another week, when I had a visitor, you know, from the Czech embassy, and the consul officer brought me a Czech Bible. And to my big surprise, in this prison, they allowed me to have it. And suddenly, I was filled with such a joy. You know, I had the Word of God in my hands, and I started to read, but there was no light, so I could only read from dawn to dusk, barred window of my cell, and leaning on the bars and reading. But my first reading from Genesis to Revelation just took me only 3 weeks, and I was so excited about how newly Bible spoke to me. And I had no idea at that time that that was another time of preparation. What was supposed to come. And that was because we all were, me and my Sudanese brothers, who were also arrested and imprisoned with me, we were all facing a death penalty, because for espionage, or the other crime was trying to overthrow the regime in Sudan, there's a death penalty for that. So we were facing a death penalty. After another 4 months, there was the court case that eventually started. It was a 6 months long trial, at the end of which, you know, there was a good news. neither one of us was sentenced to death penalty. But the bad news was that I was sentenced to life imprisonment in Sudan and my Sudanese colleagues to 12 years for helping me in my so-called espionage. So that was something that was really a shock also for a lot of people who were praying for us, but they didn't stop to pray. And just to cut the long story short, you know, I was released after 1 month being sentenced to life imprisonment, and they told me that I was pardoned by the Sudanese president, and my colleagues were then released 3 months after me. But that was all arranged by the Lord, because we read in Proverbs 21:1 that the Lord is the one who is directing the heart of the king in the direction he wants, like the riverbed of the river. And so this is an amazing fact that I remember later on they told me that there was an online petition on my behalf where nearly 500,000 of people around the world signed that petition. So at that time we already knew about the prayers of many people around us, because I could in the last but one prison I could communicate better with the outside world, also with my family, and we were aware of those prayers. But the time when we were in this largest prison in Sudan, which is Al Huda prison, that can accommodate up to 10,000 prisoners, and at the time they put me into the cell with literally 100 plus fellow prisoners. This time, no radicals, no Daesh, but it was like amongst the real. This prison, even though it is the worst of all five prisons I went through, there was one unique thing in this prison, because that was the first prison where we, our fellow Muslim prisoners, could visit five times the mosques. There are many countless mosques built inside this huge prison compound. But for those who were non-Muslim prisoners, that according to the constitution, they had to do something as well. So they emptied one of the cells and 400 prisoners and turned this cell into a small prison chapel. And from the first afternoon where we were invited to this prison chapel, me and my Sudanese brothers, we could preach once a week or twice a week to absolutely hopeless, desperate, and forgotten prisoners that were with us. You know, in the beginning, there was less than 20 people visiting the chapel services, and we, you know, some only Christians by name, pagans or Muslims were coming to the chapel, and we could see how their lives were transformed through the gospel when they were reconciled through the blood of the Lord Jesus Christ. And we could see how their lives were really transformed, like from very dangerous fellow prisoners who became peaceful brothers. And this time was the most amazing time, in not only in the prison time, when we saw that within 6 months there was from less than 20 people, in the end more than 200 of them, and we were so rejoicing at that time, knowing that the one, when he opens, no one can close. He was the one who was holding the keys of our cells, and he was the one who had everything under his control.
1: Wow, that is amazing to hear that story of that improvised prison church that the Lord opened before you. So, Peter, I'm curious to know about how was the communication to the external world and towards your family? What was your family going through during that time?
0: Of course, the first 10 days were the worst of all, especially for my wife, because she didn't know anything. You know, whenever I was traveling, I always left a copy of my airline ticket for my hotel reservation, so my wife should strictly speaking know where I was. But when I did not return from the routine 4 days trip, then of course she was in a lot worse condition than I was. I knew the conditions; they were not easy. But if you don't know what is happening to your beloved one, of course the imagination works harder, and the final a lot worse than the reality. And so she suffered a lot. And of course, they were supported by the embassy, by the Czech authorities. They were very helpful. There was a huge movement on prayers, and people were sending also encouraging messages, emails, phone calls. Everybody was standing with them, but of course, this time for them was not easy. But only when they started to see that the Lord allowed me to have the in prison ministry there. So I remember then because later on, at first the letters were supposed to be written in English. My mother language is Czech, of course, so that the interrogators could see what I was communicating back home. But later on, when we were in this huge prison, in a huge prison like Al Huda, of course, the prisoners having meager salaries, so the prison guards having meager salaries, so the guards were trying to do some business in prison. So some of them were selling food, extra food. Some of them were selling cigarettes. Some of them were drugs. And some of them were also selling cell phones, right? So it's amazing. But this huge prison, I was able later on to also purchase a simple phone. And I was able to surprise my wife to call her from inside prison. Of course, you could buy even credit there from the guards, right? But of course, they searched me when they knew that I had a phone. One time I had to give it back to them, but I could pay it back for some small money again from them. So this prison also allowed them to write my letter in my mother language, take a photo of that, and send it through WhatsApp from outside. Right? So this is something unbelievable. But this was only possible in this prison. When I was then, after being sentenced to life sentence, I was sentenced to the most strict prison, which was Kobe prison, where they normally do also the executions of those who are sentenced to death penalty. And from that, I could not make phone calls. But this prison was unique, where I stayed for 6 months. And it was an amazing time, when I could hear also what was going on at home. I was assured. And I remember that my wife told me once, when he shared in our church what the Lord was doing through us when we were preaching the gospel to those hopeless fellow prisoners, that our pastor just asked, now I don't know how we should pray. Should we pray that Peter would continue his blessed prison ministry, or shall we pray that he would be released? And of course, I am released to both of those prayers. I'm thankful to those both of those prayers, because I'm thankful to those who prayed for my release. But when we read what Paul was when he was asking in Ephesians 6 18 through 20, when he was asking the brothers and sisters how they should pray for him, he was not praying, not asking them, for him to pray to be released. He was rather praying, please pray for me that whenever I open my mouth, I will preach the gospel boldly, because he said, I am the ambassador of the gospel in chains. And we too were quite often in chains, in those prisons, not only on our hands, sometimes they chained. Where I was being transported to a different prison, they also put a black hood on my head so that I would have no idea where I was being transported to. And I was always accompanied by six heavily armed soldiers, because they considered me and my Sudanese brothers to be dangerous criminals. But I really like the words what Paul says in 2 Timothy 2:9, that even though I am chained as criminal, the word of God is not chained. And that is the joyful lesson, that no authority on this earth, no police, no prison guards, no interrogators, no torturers can prevent the word of God, the good news of the gospel to be preached, even in the most strict prison.
1: Amazing. Peter, thank you so much for sharing your testimony with us. This is such an inspiring story. We have to get you again here another time, but we're not going to keep going with our program. We're wishing you all the best and God bless you.
0: Oh, thank you. God bless you too.
2: Good morning. I'm Lee Harrison. Experts warn a government algorithm that decides how much in-home aged care funding Australians get is flawed. The algorithm is based on information provided by clinical assessors. Critics say it prioritises budget administration over clinical judgment. Former Aged Care Inspector General Natalie Siegel-Brown has told the ABC the process isn't working.
3: We are facing an urgent imperative to rethink the way we're administering this aged care budget and supporting people to age in place, which is far cheaper to the government.
2: One Nation will unveil its tobacco policy to be taken to the next federal election. The plan would see the tobacco excise slashed by 75% and indexation frozen for 3 years. The minor party's proposal aims to address the growing illegal tobacco trade in Australia. Senior police in New South Wales say they're troubled by the number of guns seized during an operation targeting domestic violence in the state. Dusty Fitzpatrick reports.
4: 732 people have been charged as part of a three-day crackdown on domestic violence offending. Operation Amarok targeted repeat, wanted and high-risk offenders across the state. Officers seized 118 firearms and 16 other weapons as part of the blitz. Deputy Commissioner Paul Pisano says the number of guns uncovered is troubling. New South Wales Police partnered with their counterparts in the ACT as part of the operation. Dusty Fitzpatrick, Sydney.
2: Memorials will be held across Australia to mark Vietnam Veterans Day. 524 Australians died and about 3,000 were wounded during the conflict. Today marks 60 years since the Battle of Long Tan. Vietnam veteran and Australian singer Normie Rowe says it's important to remember all of those who served.
5: I certainly had three or four mates who didn't make it back alive. They came back, but not the way we wanted them to. And I don't think anybody came back the same as they went.
2: The first known example of portable art has been discovered on a remote Indonesian island believed to be 4,000 years old. ANU archaeologist led an international team who found the stone plaque on Weta Island in eastern Indonesia. Professor Sue O'Connor says the plaque has a red concentric circle with a sunray design.
6: It's ubiquitous in the area where Austronesians settled. So we think that this was like a new a symbolic system which spread as Austronesian people spread.
2: Briefly in other news, universities could be fined up to $2 million for failing to take action against racism. The Education Minister is preparing to release plans to beef up the higher education regulator's powers. And Russia and Ukraine have traded more deadly strikes. Officials in Moscow say 9 people have been killed and 23 injured in the latest attacks. Kyiv authorities say 2 people died in Russian drone strikes. This is Air National News.

0: In weather today, Sydney's going to be 20, Melbourne will be 19, Brisbane 22, Perth 19, Adelaide 19, Hobart 17, Canberra 16, Darwin 33, Newcastle will be 19 with a shower, and our prayer city Rotterdam will be 18 degrees and rainy.
1: The breakfast show here on Faith FM with Scaffy Jules and producer Shell. We just came out from a great interview. Look, the signal was not the best one, the reception, but look, the interview, the content. I don't think we, I could become more inspired.
2: I was hanging on every word.
1: Yes, producer Jules here is her microphone is refusing to work today. But
3: it's going to be the Scaffy show for a minute.
1: It's going to be the Scaffy show for. For a moment here, Jules. Look, I actually must admit that I had a question that I was dying to ask to Peter, and I got to ask him like after we hang the conversation here on the radio, and I said, "Hey, Peter, I have a question. Like, if you would come back and relive this entire part of your life, would you do anything different?" And you know what he said? He said, look, when I think back, you know, Jesus said, when you are being brought before the judges, the kings, and the authorities of the world, don't worry about what you have to do or have to say, because the Holy Spirit will teach you on the time. So he says, look, there's no way you can really prepare yourself. The only way you can prepare yourself for this situation is being connected to Jesus. Because once you are there, then he takes over and then he gives you the wisdom, like moment by moment. So basically the short answer is no, nothing, because God was leading him. And I never expected that answer, but I think, well, what an amazing answer that was. Mm.
3: Paul says it's a joy to suffer. Hello. Paul says it's a joy to suffer.
1: Yeah, that's right. He really enjoyed that. Look, it's amazing. I would recommend you to go online. There's sermons by Peter where he shares that story. Let us know here. Text us here, and we can send you the link for some of those programs. CBN, which is a big Christian broadcasting television station in the United States, they had a whole program on him with interviews and telling some other details of that story. We didn't get to cover all the aspects. I think we needed like an hour for us to explore. So definitely we'll see if we can bring him back here.
3: Yes. Wow, I wanted to ask him what the prison guards did when he went on a hunger strike. How did they entice him to eat? I was curious about what happens in that. I mean, do they offer him more food? Because obviously they don't want him to starve to death. They want to keep him alive.
1: That's right. Oh, that would be a great question to ask. Well, producer Shell, can you tell us? Well, let's move on to the next quiz question, and maybe we can talk a little bit about Peter Steele and see some of the messages that came through, and then we can jump into our Bible study in 1 Corinthians 14.
4: Yeah, that interview just really made me very emotional. Just so inspiring, you know, that you can be that faithful in such a horrific situation. And yeah, praise the Lord for that wonderful testimony. And what a blessing it was to be able to get him on the show here. And yeah, the sound quality wasn't what we wanted. And we had a few mistakes there at the start, but I think, wow, it was still just so worth it and so great.
1: Yeah.
4: All right, let's have a quiz question. And then, yeah, we got a couple of text messages to read. By what object did Elisha make the iron axe head float? What did he use to bring about that miracle? By what object did Elisha make the iron axe head float is our question. 0491-064-669. 0491-064-669. A miracle of miracles, an axe head made of iron rising up from the bottom of the water and coming all the way up. And it was next to something else that Elisha had added. What was that?
1: Okay, that's amazing. Look, coming back here to Peter, Nicole sent us a message here saying, hey, good morning. What an amazing testimony. What was the program on CBN to be able to hear more of these stories? Look, the program is called the CBN News Watch.
4: I think I have the link for it, so I can send that
1: we'll
4: to
1: send
4: Nicole.
1: You the link,
4: and
1: Nicole.
4: If anybody else wants that, just send through the word link.
1: But look, let me tell you one thing, Shell. One of the things that I heard Peter saying that I found kind of fascinating is that
4: in ours or
1: no at a different presentation of him is that one that he shared in the United States earlier this year. because he works for Voice of the Martyrs. And he said that after he got imprisoned with these ISIS fighters and, you know, in Sudan for, I think it was 440 days, so around a year and a half, he said that he couldn't really travel anywhere in the world.
3: Why was that?
1: The reason being is that even to countries, because he has an European passport, right? So for a lot of countries, including like the United States and Canada and Australia, you have like kind of automatic visa. But even when you get like a visa waiver, you still have to answer some questions. And one of the questions that they ask you is that, have you ever been in prison?
4: Oh, no.
1: And he has to answer yes. And then they ask, on what grounds were you in prison? And then he said, espionage. And then they say, how long was your prison sentence? And like, life sentence. And then, so because of that, most countries just say, yep, you cannot come here.
3: That's fair.
1: So for him to be able to travel to Australia, Voice of the Martyrs in Australia, they had to hire an expert immigration lawyer to try to tell the government, hey, by the way, guys, it doesn't look as bad as it sounds.
3: It's not what you
1: It was
3: think.
1: Actually imprisoned for the gospel, really. It was, yeah. He's not a spy. So
4: where does he live now?
1: So, look, I'm not too sure. I think he still lives in Europe.
4: Okay.
1: I don't know exactly where. But my understanding is that he still lives there. But that's definitely a question that I would love to be asking him again.
3: I don't suppose he got a trial.
1: He did get a trial.
3: He did get a trial.
1: He did.
3: Right.
1: And this is where the trial where his sentence was commuted instead of death sentence. They gave him something lighter, which was just life in prison.
3: Yeah. Life in prison.
1: Yeah. And then, yeah, so that was the story.
3: Don't know what's worse, almost.
1: Yes. And one of the stories as well that he shared is that his daughter at the time that he was imprisoned, she had a fiance and they were preparing to get married. But she said, you know, Dad, I'm not going to get married until you get out of that prison. And Peter is saying to her, look, no, you can't do this. Like, go and get married to your husband, because look, you don't know when I'm going to get out of this place. And by the way, I got sentenced to life in prison, so you might never marry this guy. So no, I'm not going to marry him until you get out of this prison. And then and about a year and a half later, when he got out of the prison, okay, now I can get married.
3: It's making me cry. That's so beautiful.
1: Isn't it?
4: Oh,
1: what an amazing story.
4: Oh, that's so hard. I totally understand why she was like, I'm going to go through this with you,
1: yeah.
4: You know. But for him as a father, he's like, oh, my daughter is suffering now too, you know.
1: Yeah.
4: So it's kind of a very hard thing to deal with. But praise the Lord, she only had to wait a year and a half.
1: Yeah. That's right.
4: Poor guy's like, what? Yeah. We can't get married.
1: How long are you safe? My dad is like, yeah, as soon as he leaves prison, like how long is it going to be? Oh, I don't know, but he got like a life sentence.
3: Won't be long.
1: Yeah, well, what an amazing testimony. All right, so Jules, are you ready? We're going to get into 1 Corinthians today, chapter 14.
3: Chapter 14.
1: Yes, so they left chapter 14 with me, and I had to thank Lindsay for that. I say, Lindsay, I can't believe you spoke through chapter 13, which is my favorite chapter.
3: Oh, I know.
1: The love chapter, the nicest chapter in the whole letter, and you gave me the hardest one.
3: I know, we could revisit it a little bit.
1: You know what? I'm up for the task. I was a setup, but you know what? I'm going to brave through, just like Peter. Peter inspired me to carry my cross, and today is going to be looking in 1 Corinthians chapter 14. And I'll tell you, it's one of the trickiest chapters in the entire book for just one reason. This is a fundamental chapter for our, you know, for my brothers and sisters who are part of the Pentecostal Christian movement, because this is the chapter that talks about speaking in tongues. While I love and I respect and I see the Spirit of God manifesting in so many ways in the lives of my Pentecostals brothers and sisters, I must respectfully say that I think they are sincere, but sincerely wrong in regards to the interpretation of what tongues in that letter mean. And so I, you know, I hope that they will bear with me. I may be making some enemies today. I don't know. I hope not. I think we can all do this in the spirit of Christ and in spirit of, you know, good conscience and trying to wrestling with the text. But I do, I will present how I interpret that passage, you know, what I believe it's the more coherent interpretation. Then we can have a conversation about speaking in tongues as in unintelligible ecstatic sounds. Is this biblical or not? So stay tuned with us because we're going to be tackling the problem head on today and probably in the next couple of days, because I want to give some time to that. I think it's a matter that important that it warrants a good study.
3: Good discussion.
1: Yeah.
3: Yes. Okay.
1: So let's start with chapter 14 in verse 1.
3: Pursue love and desire spiritual gifts, but especially that you may prophesy, for he who speaks

0: Let's start with verse 1, because I think verse 1, it's very clear. So look, pursue love. Pursue meaning be intentional about love, put in the effort. One of my favorite proverbs in the Bible is the one that says, I forgot the maybe producer Shao, if you can find the reference for me for that proverb. But it says that for the righteous, righteousness is a sport. Some traditions actually use that word sport.
1: Right way to look at it.
0: Isn't it?
1: Yes.
0: Like doing God's like kindness and righteousness, like it becomes like a sport.
1: Vigorous. Like, and
0: yeah. And me as a person that practices a sport, in my case, I like endurance sports, triathlon being one of them. I was telling you in the beginning of the show today, I have been having knee pains every time that I run. And by the time that I'm running for like 5, 6, 7, 8 kilometers, like my knees are like screaming, like, Scaffy, stop it. You're torturing me. And I was like, man, I can't, like, how can I become an endurance runner if like my body's crying to give up, you know, before kilometer 10. And I was just like trying to figure out how can I do this better. And I was looking in videos and so on, and I found some Instagram people and some YouTube people that were, and I realized, and I bought books about it, that my running form was actually very poor. When I was running, the way that I was stepping, I was overstriding, I was stepping in front of my body, which makes me kind of a break.
1: Yeah, so you
0: a breaking motion every time that I step. So that's overloading putting an extra load in my knees. And I realized that I had to step right under my body.
1: Yeah.
0: And that's the best place to go. But and plus a bunch of other things. So now, After I shared the Faith FM presentations in Kabucha, on the following day, so I'm going to go for a run. I'm going to see if I can apply this better form to my running. And I was able to run the second fastest 10Ks of my life. Plus, I ran for 14 kilometers
1: without any issues. That's amazing.
0: I was like, wow, that was amazing.
1: Just a small adjustment to your stride.
0: That's right.
1: Yes.
0: But, and I understand that this is an analogy that sports people will appreciate, but that also applies to spiritual life.
1: Yes.
0: Because say you're instead of asking, how can I run better? We should be asking, how can I love better?
1: Yes.
0: How can I serve better?
1: Yes.
0: How can I lead better? How can I empathize and feel more compassion better? All these things are like a sport to the
1: Reach
0: Christian
1: the
0: men and women. Yeah.
1: Yeah.
0: So Paul is saying here, hey, in terms of love, pursue it for everyone. Pursue. Be intentional about it. Don't let it just come naturally. This is a common problem that I see in Christians is that, you know, we kind of think like, oh yeah, just love when you're kind of feeling like it. But if you're going to love or do the right thing only when you're feeling like it, you're going to miss out on a lot of opportunities.
1: And so are other people.
0: And especially other people.
1: Yes.
0: So pursue love, but then he said, yet desire earnestly. So you see there's a difference. One is pursue, like put in the effort.
1: It's like switch it on.
0: Learn.
1: Switch that switch on and do not turn it off.
0: It says, in terms of spiritual gifts, it says desire earnestly. And why do you think that for spiritual gifts he's saying desire and not pursue? Why didn't he say pursue love and pursue spiritual gifts?
1: I think because pursuing love is something we have not control over, but we can do actively. But spiritual gifts come from God. And so I think we would I'd love to be a singer. I would love to get up there in the worship team and belt my heart out, but it's just not my spiritual gift at all. So I desire it, but no matter how much I desire it, I'm never going to get it.
0: Yeah. So look, I think the point is right, because the Holy Spirit gives these gifts to whoever he wants to. But there is a point to say, hey, but you know, desire, pray for them. If you want to sing better, Paul would say, hey, desire earnestly, meaning pray for it. Pray every day. God, I want to be able to sing. I want to be able to sing. And like if this is something that is like burning within your heart, it might be the case, as it has been in other cases. It's not a guarantee, but it might be the case that God is going to give you a new gift that you didn't have previously. And Paul says, hey, especially that you may prophesy.
1: Yes.
0: For all of the gifts, he's clearly giving in in the hierarchy of gifts. Say, hey, the most important one, it's not healing. It's not administration, it's not leadership, it's not giving. All of these things are beautiful, important gifts. Say, look, if you're going to like desire for one, this is my suggestion to you. Start with prophesying. And when Paul is talking about prophesying, we also have to open up a parenthesis and try to understand and explain, hey, what does the gift of prophecy actually entail. Because

0: When we think about prophecy, what do you think?
1: End of times, revelation, apocalypse, yeah. All of that stuff.
0: Where we think about receiving like some messages from God about the future and we're coming out in the streets and you're saying, hey, this is what God says is going to happen.
1: Yes.
0: An earthquake or this is going to happen. We're going to explore it and say, hey, is that only what prophesying is all about? We're gonna talk about that in a second.
1: Interesting.
0: All right. Before we get there, we are going to give some giveaways today because if you want to prophesy, well, one of the things that you need to do is to know about Bible prophecies.
1: Study the word.
0: One of the best resources that I can give to you is the book Studying Together with Mark Finley. Actually, he has some chapters just in explaining what the prophecies in the book of Revelation, particularly chapters 12, 13, 14 are. And if you'd like to get a copy of that resource, which is super rare, very hard to get.
2: It's kind of like the width of a cell phone. So you can put it in your pocket with your cell phone if you want to and just pull it out every time you need to find an important passage. It's there.
0: That's right. So important passages, all categorized there by topics, is just like a great creation. One of the best books, I believe, we give here on this show. And we got some new copies of them. So if you'd like to get a free one, text us here, 0491-064-669.
2: It's kind of almost hashtag like a pleather. Together. Like I think it's a pleather bound thing too.
0: It is a bit of a pleather thing.
1: Yeah. Fancy.
0: Very fancy. Or if you'd like to receive a free merch from us, a free Faith FM mug, you can also text us, 0491-064-669. There's no competition. There's no draw. If you text us, you get it. It's simple as that. No red tape.
1: Loved what Janelle said on the text line that she's going to take her Faith FM mug to work. And, you know, it's a conversation starter.
0: Yes.
2: Yep. Hopefully people will be like, oh, I didn't know that station existed, and tune in.
0: That's right.
2: Thanks, Janelle. Anybody else can do that too? Get the mug.
0: Get the mug, 0491-064-669. And also today is going to be the last day that you can tell us if you were born in August, because today is the day that we are going to draw. Look, I had the privilege. One of the things that I've done when I went to Kabucha, I also stopped by Toowoomba.
1: We heard.
0: Where I could meet my new friends, Barry and his wife, and we had lunch together. We get to meet them, and it was amazing. So if you'd like to have a dinner or lunch with me or any of the hosts of Faith FM, we'll try to organize that for you. Just text us here. What is your date of birth? 0491-064-669. And you can choose, if you get chosen, one of seven amazing gifts. This is Elevation Worship with There Is a Cloud.

0: That was Elevation Worship, where there is a cloud. Now, we're going to get the quiz answer from Shell, and we'll have another quiz question. Shell, what's the answer? What did the prophet Elijah make the iron axe head float by?
1: A stick.
0: A stick.
2: Yes, not any kind of stick.
0: What kind of stick?
1: Like a branch, you can.
2: Yeah, a branch or something made of wood, which typologically, symbolize what? Sticks in the Bible often symbolize the cross.
0: The cross.
2: If you think, for example, of the sticks in the story of Jacob, for example, also symbolizing the cross. And the interesting thing is that what application do we make? What spiritual application can we make? And there's many, but you can say that when the cross of Christ is thrown upon the waters or given to the people, that which has been completely lost can be saved. So that applies for both, you know, our hearts, you know, that the axe head symbolizing, you know, hearts of people in despair and completely drowned by water, and the cross bringing them back to the surface, or even eternal life. It means that we, you know, when we die, what happens to us? We get buried, you know, we get covered, but the cross of Jesus reverts even the natural reality of death, and he's able to bring from death back to life. So that cross, that stick was prefiguring the work of the cross, bringing something that was completely lost back into life.
0: It's a beautiful symbolism.
2: Yeah.
0: The Bible's full.
2: Isn't it beautiful?
0: Beautiful symbolism.
2: So Jesus was there.
1: Yeah,
2: all right, Producer Shaw, next one, please.
1: Last one. We started with a 50-50. We end with a 50-50.
0: Oh.
1: Okay.
2: Okay.
1: Is the phoenix found in the Bible? So all you have to do is say yes or no.
2: Beautiful bird.
1: Is the phoenix found in the Bible? This is your question. One right, one wrong. Scoopy's got it.
0: Okay. I think I've got one question right today.
1: 0491-064-669. 0491-064-669. Is the phoenix found in the Bible? You got a 50-50 chance, so you might as well try, right?
2: Yeah.
1: Text us in and say yes or no.
2: It's a beautiful bird. Nobody understands a phoenix better than I do. I know everything about phoenixes. Yeah, so if you do know about phoenixes, you'll know if it's in the Bible or not.
0: Well, I think I'm going to text you for that Bible resource right now.
2: All right. Well, let's get back into our study here. We're talking about prophecy, right? I think it's something that we need to talk about, you know, briefly, because when we look into the Bible, the gift of prophecy, it's not just prophesying about the future, it is that. But I would say when you read the prophets, I would say that maybe, if you ask Scaffy here, if you pressed me against the wall, I would say that maybe 20%, being very generous, between 5 and 20% of what prophets spoke about related to the future. Most of the time, the work of the prophets were, number one, bringing people back to the Word of God.
0: Yeah.
2: Bringing people back to the covenant, to the writings of Moses, to the relationship with God, calling their sins by their name, which is a hard thing to do.
0: Very hard.
2: Yeah. So prophesying has this element of, so I would say that talking about the future is like between 5 to 20%, just a small proportion. The big thing about prophesying is actually being able to understand the scriptures, to preach the scriptures in a way that are helping to bring people back to the Bible. What is the difference then between evangelizing and prophesying? They're actually very similar things. Evangelizing and prophesying are very similar things. If you ask me what is the difference between the two, I would say that prophesying is a bit more general. And prophesying, when you're prophesying to both those who don't, you can prophesy both for those who don't know much about the Bible, but particularly for those who do know about God. Where evangelizing is the act of prophesying, but primarily to those who don't know the Bible yet or don't know the work of Christ yet. But so they're very similar.
0: Prophesying would be like preaching. We don't really use the word prophesying in that context so much anymore.
2: Yeah, but preachings would have a lot of prophesying built in to that. Not only prophesying, because when you're preaching, there's, you know, you're doing other things as well. But yeah.
0: Yeah.
2: Absolutely.
0: Yeah, generally, I know prophesying.
2: Yeah.
0: That's how I know it in the church.
2: Prophesying is encompassing encouragement and also rebuke and also teaching. It's a quite broad reality.
0: Way more general.
2: Yeah. And it also is done, is a spiritual gift, because when we're prophesying, we're also asking God first, God, what should I talk about? What should I prophesy? What should I, how can I bring, you know, what's the best angle for me to bring this situation or these people or their hearts back to your word? So Paul say, hey, if you want to desire a gift, desire that one.
0: Yeah.
2: That one's the most profitable one.
0: Okay.
2: It's profitable for those who are inside, profitable for those who are outside, but particularly for those who are inside, and you need that. Let's go verse 2.
0: For he who speaks in a tongue does not speak to men but to God, for no one understands him. However, in the spirit he speaks mysteries.
2: Yeah, and this is where, this is probably the verse that, you know, for our Pentecostal brothers and sisters, they will, particularly those that believe in the gift of tongues as an ecstatic, unintelligible utterance.
0: Yes.
2: They'll say, hey, you see, we're speaking in mysteries in my spirit. We're not speaking to man, we're speaking to God. No one understands. But what we're going to see is that there is another, and I believe more coherent interpretation of tongues. And the word tongues here in Greek is glossa. And glossa, when you look into the Old Testament that was written in Greek, they called it Septuagint. Every time that glossa is used, it's referring to a foreign language.
0: Yes, not a babble.
2: That's right. Not an unintelligible thing, something that needs to understand. And this reality is important for Corinth. Corinth was a portuary town. It was a very wealthy town. It was a port city, had a big harbor, and it had a massive amalgamation of people from all over the world they met in Corinth.
0: Yeah.
2: So it was not surprising that in the church in Corinth, you had people who met you, who were there, but they spoke different tongues. Different languages.
0: Yes.
2: So Paul says, for one who speaks in a foreign language, so I want you to read me tongue as in the meaning of foreign language. For one who speaks in a foreign language, or may not be speaking to men, because if I come here and I start speaking Portuguese and start praising God in Portuguese, you're going to be both looking at me with question marks on top of your head. Mm. I am speaking to God. I'm understanding what I'm saying. God is understanding what I am saying, but no one else is. But in my spirit, in my heart, I'm speaking mysteries. Now, this is another interesting word here, mysteries. Because when you think about mysteries, we often think, oh, mystery is something that you don't understand.
0: Yeah, secrets.
2: But not in the Bible. Mystery in the Bible is something that it's not evident in nature, but God has revealed. So Paul says, let me explain to you a mystery. All will go to sleep, all will die, but not all will die before Jesus comes. I'm going to tell you something that just by observing nature, you couldn't tell.
0: Yeah.
2: Let me explain to you this is the mystery of iniquity. The Bible talks about mystery of iniquity, or the mystery, talking about, like, you know, the origins and the beginnings of sin. Yes. Or the mystery of redemption, like how God became a human being to die in our place so that he could both satisfy the requirements of his holy law and at the same time forgive us. It's all a mystery. You cannot find that out by just looking at animals and bees and nature. You can learn a lot about God by looking at nature, but some things you can't. God has to reveal them to you. This is what the Bible calls mysteries.
0: Right.
2: So mystery is something that you know, but the rest of the world probably doesn't because they don't know the scriptures.
0: Right. So it's revealed to you through the scriptures.
2: Yeah.
0: God has revealed to you.
2: So I can be talking Portuguese and can be saying something amazing about God. I'm speaking mysteries, but nobody understands.
0: Yeah.
2: If I'm speaking a language that only I can understand. But verse 3, but one who prophesies, and prophesying is understood here to be something that people can understand. You're speaking in a language where people can relate to. Speaks to men for edification and exhortation and consolation. Do you see that? It's interesting that it says here, well, what is the purpose of prophesying? It's not just declaring the future, but it's to edify, like to strengthen your faith, to exhort, to encourage you to be faithful to God, and consolation, to comfort you.
0: Yeah.
2: All of these things here. So it's built in the gift of prophecy. But look at verse 4. Read it one for us.
0: He who speaks in a tongue edifies himself, but he who prophesies edifies the church.
2: That's right. So for he who is speaking in a foreign language, which is another translation of the word glossa, well, he's edifying himself, but the one who prophesies edifies the whole church. So if I come to your church and I go up in the front and I start preaching some incredible insights that I have from the scriptures in Portuguese, who am I edifying there? I'm edifying myself, but not edifying the rest of the church because people can't really understand what's going on.
0: So this is specifically saying that he who speaks in Portuguese...
2: Or in a foreign language.
0: Or any foreign language.
2: Mm-hmm, that
0: any
2: you don't
0: Corinthians
2: understand.
0: That speak in any foreign language, doesn't matter what he says, he's just doing it to build up himself. But if he gets up in front of a crowd or a church of people and speaks in a language, how did they all understand the language?
2: Because they have to speak the actual language.
0: Right.
2: That people, let's say if they're in Greece and he would prophesy, he'll be prophesying in Greek, in a language that people could understand.
0: Yeah, okay.
2: Yeah, like in English.
0: Like
2: would
0: in
2: be
0: English,
2: for us today.
0: Most of us speak English, yes.
2: Exactly.
0: Okay.
2: Let's move on to verse... before we get to verse 5 here, Producer Shell is telling me that there's a message that came through. And the morning is... Good morning. Just reading 1 Corinthians 15, verse 29. Baptized for the dead. Is that all the dead or the crucified one? Maybe a Christian...
0: A question for
2: Lyle. Have a great day. Well, that's a great question. We are definitely going to look into 1 Corinthians 15 after we go through 1 Corinthians 14. So we're going to pass that question for Lyle. Think he can answer that?
1: He's in Fiji at the moment, so he won't be answering it this week. But when he comes back, he can also tackle it. But
2: yes.
1: Yeah, you might beat him to it.
2: Okay. Yeah, we might get there ahead of him. So, So when you're talking about baptizing for the dead, that's actually a very interesting question, Sherry. Just not getting to an in-depth thing. It's a bit of one of these. It's like, hey, what is Paul talking about? If you look at the Mormons, for example, they actually baptize you on behalf of your dead relatives that may not have been baptized, so that they can be baptized. That's why they have a big, massive effort in, for example, tracking people's genealogies. All of these, the most important services online for tracking your genealogies is like for MyHeritage and these kinds of things. They are coordinated by the Church of the Latter-day Saints, the Mormon Church.
0: I would think that takes away the choice of the individual.
2: Sorry?
0: I would think that takes away the choice of the individual.
2: That's right. That's right. Look, this is, I think the majority of Christians are looking to say, hey, that it doesn't work like that because baptism, you cannot just force someone to be baptized. But in their interpretation side, no, you can. Maybe they'll say, look, you're not forcing. You're just giving them an opportunity that they didn't have or something. And they based out on that. But we're going to be looking into the nuances of, you know, what could Paul potentially be meaning, baptizing for the dead. What does he mean by that? We can look later. Okay, let's get back here to our study here in 1 Corinthians chapter 4. Let's read 14. Let's read verse 5.
0: I wish you all spoke with tongues, but even more that you prophesied. For he who prophesies is greater than he who speaks with tongues, unless indeed he interprets that the church may receive edification.
2: Okay, so now Paul's saying, now I wish you all spoke in foreign languages, but even more that you would prophesy. It's actually a great thing to speak a foreign language. Look, I speak a foreign language. I was not born with the English software installed in my brain. I had to learn. And it's amazing. Now I'm able to preach the gospel in a language that my parents didn't really speak. It's supposed to, hey, I wish that you all had that. That would be amazing. However, even more so that you would prophesy, that you understand the scriptures and you would be able to provide consolation, edification, and comfort to people. Because that's going to be more edifying. Because in greater is one who prophesies than the one who speaks in tongues. And the thing is, the church in Corinth was, and there's two theories here, okay? Let me be upfront with you. There's two theories about, like, you know, what Paul is trying to correct here. One theory is that people would come down and they were going to be, you know, taking a lot of time in the pulpit, you know, in the speaking position, in their own tongue, where it's just for everyone else was boring because nobody could understand. Some people have suggested that perhaps the Corinthians would be speaking because there were, for example, in the Greek pagan culture, there was a thing that, you, for example, you've heard about the nymphs, for example, or of Delphi. And these were ladies who sometimes were semi-drugged, where you went to when you needed to get answer to your life questions. And they would often come up, they would speak something in gibberish, and then a person would interpret that and they'll say, oh, this is what they're saying. This is what's going to happen with your life.
0: Right, like a fortune teller.
2: Some people suggest that perhaps the Corinthians were using something similar, speaking in a tongue that was unintelligible and unutterable, and thinking that, hey, this is a spiritual thing, this is a supernatural thing, and we're going to use that. And Paul is trying to tell them very politely and saying, hey, guys, this is not how it works.
0: Yeah, you need to go to the scriptures.
2: Yeah. I tend to think that I tend to lean towards the first interpretation, that they were just trying to talk about Bible things and prayers and things that in their own language, and just the church was getting chaotic. Everybody wanted to participate, they want to say something, but it was just very confused, as the church is. Remember that the church in Corinth was a very sick church. What do we make for them? Let's kind of a pause here so we can continue for tomorrow, but what the big lesson that I want to emphasize here is that let's heed for what Paul is saying. Hey, let's earnestly desire that we can prophesy. And by prophesy, meaning, hey, let's see, how can I edify my church? How can I say something that's going to be relevant for others? How can I bring a word of comfort to someone that needs?
0: Yes.
2: Someone that's downtrodden. How can I bring in a word of encouragement for someone that is actually doing something worthwhile? You know, for example, I can encourage you, say, hey, Jules, keep going. I know it's hard for you to wake up every morning so early to come here, but hey, you're doing a work for the Lord here.
0: Yes.
2: In sharing his word. This is prophesying and to edify. And let's run with that application today. Say, hey, God, can you please allow me to prophesy better, to learn so I can edify, so I can exhort, and so I can comfort those who need any of these things. And in this way, we're fulfilling the desire of the Lord for us. This is Wes Michael Gorospi with O Righteous Father.

0: That was Wes Michael Gorosby with O Righteous Father. It's now time for our giveaway. We have an amazing mug that we are giving away today. It's a Faith FM mug. If you want one of these incredible mugs to put any hot drink you particularly like, or a cold drink, or if you want to put pens in it, or if you want to put anything else like that, please text us mug. The other resource we have is a Bible resource. Actually, if Scaffy can throw me over the studying together, thank you. It's a ready reference Bible handbook by Mark Finley. It's pocket size, so it fits snugly in your handbag or in your back pocket with your mobile phone. Text us the name, sorry.
1: Hashtag together.
0: Hashtag together. She'll just put the Bible, not the Bible, but the birthday wheel. I think it's time for the birthday wheel.
2: It's getting close.
0: Okay, so a mug, text mug, hashtag together for the Studying Together Bible reference.
1: Yeah, 0491-064-669. Again, the number is 0491-064-669. Well, now it is the time for us to reveal who
2: the
1: is
2: answer
1: going to be
2: our quiz.
1: Oh, the answer to the quiz.
2: Yeah, we'll do that.
1: All right,
2: first.
1: So let's do the quiz answer first.
2: All right, so our answer to our quiz is Phoenix found in the Bible. The answer is no. The mythical bird, the phoenix, is not found in the Bible.
1: Yeah, but look, David said that the city Phoenix is in the Bible. I never really paid attention to that. Is that a city called Phoenix in the Bible?
2: I haven't looked up the reference that he sent through for that, but I don't know. So I don't. He said it was in Acts 27, verse 12. It mentions
1: Acts 27, verse 12.
2: The city or harbor of Phoenix.
1: Okay, Acts 27, verse 12. Let me check here in my Bible. Yes, he's right.
2: Yeah.
1: If somehow they could reach Phoenix, a harbor. Oh, there you go. I didn't know that.
2: That's pretty cool.
1: I knew that the bird was not there, but if you ask me, is there a city called Phoenix in the Bible, I would scratch my head and I'll probably say no. But hey, there you go. There is.
2: Yeah.
1: Thank you very much for that, Davo. That's a great, fun information. And okay, so producer Shell, let's spin the wheel.
2: What probably our favorite time of the month. Getting here, Scaffy, do some toot-toot-toot-toot-toot-toot.
1: Yes, I'll do my toot-toot-toops.
2: All right, we are about to spin the wheel.
1: Okay.
2: Oh, not again. It's happened. The very last person to message in has won.
1: Wow, congratulations.
2: By the skin of your teeth, Lucas has gotten in. His birthday's on the 29th. He's going to have a very special birthday. So, yeah, Lucas, I'm assuming you're still listening. So let us know what you would like to receive. You have your options of the board game, the Bible, the cookbooks, the voucher, or dinner with a host if you live close enough to a host. Our last two winners, they've both texted in today. We've heard from both Joseph and Barry, who were our June and July winners, who both took dinner with a host. And yeah, funnily, Joseph was saying that he got to have his down in Tassie with our host, Jason Cook of the Tassie Encounters. And he says, but he didn't cook that evening.
1: Yeah. Uh-huh. He didn't, I'll say that he didn't live up to his name.
2: All right. And you got to have a lunch just yesterday or the day before, was it, with our June winner. So, yeah, so now it's up to you, Lucas. What do you want? Let us know.
1: All right. And I just want to give you a big shout out here. We have so many people, you know, sending their love here through the our text line. So I want to say, in asking the resources, I want to say a shout out to Denise, Sharita, Kaz, Janelle, Renata, Sherry, Lindy. And let me see if you also, Davo. Yes, all of you guys, thank you so much. It's amazing to hear from you today. And I'm happy that you're spending this time with us.
0: We love getting texts, don't we? We love to see, know that people are listening and hearing their thoughts. We love it. So keep those texts flowing in.
1: Yeah. And look, we're coming to the end of our program. What a program it was.
0: What a cracker.
1: Yes.
0: Wow.
1: Like we spoke about Esther and some interesting things there, which is such an amazing book. The book that connects to like everyone really can be connected with Esther. There's so much we can learn from it. Then we spoke about this really cute couple.
0: Oh, they were.
1: They were attending each other's those sporting events and even these like really bulk weightlifter that decided to run a half marathon. Like respect to the guy and out of love. So that's very sweet. We had an interview with not the best of audios, but with the best of content with Peter Jacek. And the story of how he got imprisoned side by side with some ISIS terrorists, including one of the guys was a bodyguard of Osama bin Laden since the age of 12.
0: That's something.
1: And these guys didn't love him. They actually, yes, they tortured him, and they mistreated him in ways that I didn't even know were possible.
0: No, it's kind of makes you really think, doesn't it? I just, as Shell said, I felt very emotional hearing from it. But I loved that he was able to prophesy and to minister to other prisoners.
1: That's right. You know, one of the things that I heard in one of Peter's presentations is that he said that hands down, the imprisonment experience was were the best experiences in his entire life.
0: The best?
1: Yes.
0: How do you say that?
1: You can say that with the
0: harrowing.
1: Spirit of God.
0: Yeah.
1: With the power of God. Because he said, look, I was there because God sent me to that place because I had to suffer for Christ. And to me, that was the ultimate honor that I could have for my life.
0: And I imagine this closeness grows between you and God because you're absolutely depending on him for absolutely everything. He is your only hope in that darkness. It must just really strengthen your relationship with him.
1: Not to mention that he met so many people that he was there for who found Jesus because of him, because of his testimony.
0: Wow.
1: People who would otherwise would never hear about Jesus and left the prison with the hope of eternal life and the forgiveness of their sins with them. So what an incredible experience. It's really amazing how God is able to transform curses into blessings.
0: Yeah, how cool.
1: How things that men planned for evil, God ended up transforming into good. That was incredible. And then, of course, we started a conversation here in 1 Corinthians 14, particularly around the conversation and the idea of the gift of tongues. We're going to continue that. We're going to be looking into it throughout this week. And so if you have any questions, any comments on that one, send them through. We will talk about them here, all in the good spirit of just trying to wrestle with the Word of God and trying to make sense of it in a very respectful way. And this is it, everyone. Thank you so much for staying with us. Tomorrow we will be back with more. And in the meantime,

0: My name's Isaac Caden. 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
1: You're listening to Tassie Encounters Moments on Faith FM, and we're coming to you from Tasmania right across Australia. Each weekday on Tassie Encounters, you can hear what the Bible says about past, current, and future events. You can learn how to study the Bible more effectively. You can get to know who God is, why we're here, and where we're going. And you can experience personal encounters with Jesus. I'm your host, Jason Cook. And today and this week, the remaining part of this week from Tuesday to Thursday, we've got David Leo joining us. And we're talking about the topic of grace, law, freedom, and God's character this week. Thank you for joining us, David.
2: Yeah, no, it's good to be here.
1: It's an interesting discussion. It's a discussion that's being continued and has been discussed for a couple of thousand years at least.
2: Since the beginning. Since the beginning of time, I reckon.
1: Yeah, probably. Yeah. Certainly since he came here. So today we're going to address to some extent, or we're going to look at the question, can we choose God or does God choose us? We've called it Can We Choose God today. So that's something for you to contemplate as we discuss today's topic. Can people choose God on their own, or do they need God's help first? And we're going to have a look at some historical figures who looked at this topic in slightly different ways.
2: Yeah. Yep. In the Christian church. And these are big names to actually consider. And you may have heard of these names, whether you're from a Christian background or not. There's a man, his name is, this is about 350, 400 years.
1: After Christ.
2: After Christ was on earth. You know, the church had come a long way. Constantine, who was a Roman emperor, had accepted Christianity after he realized, if I can't beat him, might as well join him, and basically made the whole empire say, hey, we're all going to be Christians now, so take on Christianity. And it was then known as the Catholic Church because it was the worldwide church at the time. When I say worldwide, I mean the world known at that time. Mm. You know, so anywhere the Roman Empire was, that was the known world of Christianity. And so they became a nation or an empire that when they conquered a certain area, they said to them, you are now Christians, and they were to take on Christianity. So around that time, around 350 years after that, after Christ and the disciples, the church is now in a very organizational type of situation. And there is a man named Augustine. Augustine's an interesting fellow. He was brought up by a mother who was a devoted Christian and had a lot to do with influencing Augustine. And his dad was a pagan, and this guy was a really intelligent mind. He was known for being really clever, really smart. Went to some big schools, but Augustine, like many of us in our teenage years, you know, we even though he was a great mind and a Christian, his mum worried about him because he found partying and pleasure and avoiding pain the more satisfying part of life. Excuse me. At 17, he had a child. Huh? He had a kid. And by the time he was 33, he got baptized. You know, he came to his senses. He his mother was against him and this woman that he had met when he was 17, and they continued this affair for a long time. And he was meant to marry an heir. And that marriage didn't come about because he became a Catholic priest. Right. And as you know, as a Catholic priest,
1: they don't marry.
2: You don't marry. Mm. So that marriage never came to fruition, but he had the son. And he has a popular book called The Confessions of Augustine. And that book is so important because it has influenced a lot of big Christian churches. There's a lot of Christian churches that have looked at the Confessions of Augustine. Basically what it is, it's like reading a journal or a diary of him writing about his life and what he did as a teen and how he came to Jesus and his his descriptions, they're amazing, Jason. Like when you read them, his articulation of the way that Christ worked in his life and how the Holy Spirit turned his heart around is a real big insight into where a lot of our influence comes from. Augustine is what we'd call a church father. And a lot of Christianity is based on or have been influenced by their writings. I really recommend it. If you just read a summary of Augustine's confessions or his some of his writings, you'll see, oh, wow, okay, I can see the Christian faith influenced by Augustine's writings.
1: But what about this other guy, Pelagius?
2: So Augustine wrote prayers as well. Mm-hmm. And Augustine wrote a certain prayer. I can't remember exactly how the prayer goes, but it says something about God's undying grace, you know, a strong, incredible grace that turns a person's life around. And Pelagius had issue with that prayer. And Pelagius was a monk from Britain at the time. He took issue to it, and he wrote about it. He wrote against it, and he started teaching that, you know, as humans, we don't have, when we're born with an empty journal. the journal is empty, and we have no ability to accept God's grace or God's leadership in our lives. Basically, we determine our own
1: destiny,
2: right? We're the ones that if we've done something wrong, then we have to fix it. You know, if we're tempted to do something, then it's up to our own will to
1: resist that
2: temptation. Yeah. So there was this debate, and it was actually quite a big debate back then, to the point that they had to have a council to solidify what the Catholic Church believed, because Pelagius's beliefs were like taking momentum. People were like, yeah, Pelagius is saying makes sense. You know, like
1: it's almost like, I mean, correct me if I'm wrong here. I'm almost hearing in this as Pelagius is more works oriented, self directed works oriented,
2: yep.
1: And Augustine was more God's grace oriented in terms of how, you know, our salvation works.
2: So that's an important thing.
1: It, that is, you just is that a up. Fair? Comment?
2: It is, and you've compelled me to my mind to think along these lines. Why this is important in the church, and I don't want to get more too detailed in this, but Augustine has brought up this teaching that is so popular today. It's called original sin, and basically what it means is from Adam and Eve's sin, we've all been degenerated because of it.
1: We've been infected or...
2: That's right. We've got this virus that has come from Adam and Eve. And so, you know, as each generation is born...
1: We inherit that.
2: We inherit what Adam and Eve's nature is.
1: Mm.
2: Whereas Pelagius says... No,
1: we're all born...
2: We're born the same way Adam and Eve were born.
1: Every person's born with no tendencies one way or another.
2: Right. And so you can already see by that Pelagius is... he teaches the idea that the group that we grow around, you know, the family that we're born into, the community, they influence the way that we become. And so already, now I don't want to digress. Okay. I don't want to digress. I'm sorry to my listener if this confuses you, but this already starts lending to the popular argument in the world about nature versus nurture.
1: Yes.
2: You know,
1: yeah.
2: There's a big, so you can already see the Pelagian and the Augustine is a real lend to the, well, is it natural or is it actually inherited? You know, is that something that comes from somewhere else? So you can see it from both their arguments.
1: Yeah.
2: They have some
1: points from both sides that seem valid.
2: Yeah. Yeah. The Pelagius believing that people are born to choose right or choose wrong. So it's your responsibility. You're accountable for that. We're responsible for our own choices, but God's grace is just an assistance. It just helps guide us. You know, it's not.
1: So he didn't deny God's grace. It's just what the purpose of God's grace. This is Pelagius I'm talking about.
2: Yeah, that's right.
1: Yeah.
2: And this is a very attractive, understanding in the Western world, especially in our community in the Western world of individuality, right? Because it says you're responsible for your destiny, you know, whatever happens, you're the one that pull your socks up.
1: Yeah.
2: Pull the bootstraps up and get on with it, you know, so that...
1: That is, in essence, the message of modern, I don't know whether you'd call it philosophical thinking, but, it you know, it's the Anthony Robbins, Tony Robbins type model.
2: That's right, that's right.
1: You know, it's all within you.
2: Correct. And with that leaning towards it's up to you to do it, it then takes away the... Well, then we don't know the extent of what sin has done to us, right? We don't explore the fact that, I mean, you know, no one wants to focus on the bad things, but you don't realize that Jesus dying on the cross, that's how expensive sin is. It's not a small matter. It's not something that we can just cover with, well, if I do this, then that's going to cover the sin problem, right? I think even popular psychology understands that now. These Band-Aid things don't work. Whatever you do, there's not going to be enough to...
1: There's normally something deeper.
2: Absolutely. Sin is the deep-rooted issue that each and every one of us have. Oops, I'm sorry. I've already just showed my bias. whereas Augustine...
1: Yeah.
2: He looks at God's grace that's exercised towards us. And when you look at his life, you can see that. So you've got a monk, right? And this ascetic monk who's chosen the life of depravity.
1: Pelagius.
2: Yep. Versus a guy named Augustine who grew up as a Christian.
1: Lived a wild life.
2: And he understood Jesus' forgiveness, understood that his sin, man, this is bad, but Jesus still takes me back. And so he's writing from this other angle that sin has this deep-rooted issue in each and every one of us. And
1: we're all subject to it, basically.
2: That's right. And his comment is, we cannot save ourselves, right? Only God can do that. Only the power of the cross and forgiveness. And we read yesterday, Ephesians 2, that it's Jesus' resurrection that gives us power, right? That's how we become alive. So we need God's grace before we can even... Yeah, it's a gift from God, repentance unto salvation. That's influenced by Jesus Christ. And so the awesomeness about this is it shows the power of God's grace that he can save, I like to say this, he can save the guttermost to the uttermost. But it makes people wonder, well, then how much freedom, how loose is the leash? Can I do anything I want now?
1: Yeah, and that's the big question, or I guess the temptation is that, well, if we're saved, regardless of our actions or whatever, once we believe and put our trust in God, then nothing else matters.
2: Yeah, and since that's the question that comes up when you read Augustine's or you look in Augustine's view, you've got to ask the question. Augustine's not around to ask him anymore, but well, how much freedom do we have, Augustine? Are you saying once we've repented and we're forgiven, hands washed, we can do whatever we like? And so that's the weakness in that argument that needs to be looked at. But we're going to look at an example, Philippians 2, verse 12 to 13. Two verses right next to each other, and it already shows us the Pelagian and Augustine tension.
1: In the same
2: passage. Yeah.
1: So we're reading from the English Standard Version Bible, and it says, "Therefore, my beloved, as you have always obeyed, so now, not only as in my presence, but much more in my absence, work out your own salvation with fear and trembling." Now, if we stop there... That would support heavily Pelagius' view.
2: Correct. You got it, Jason. Yep.
1: And we keep reading. Same sentence. "For it is God who works in you, both to will and to work for his good pleasure."
2: Yeah. So, Jason, which one is it? Paul's writing and said, hey, I'm not going to be with you. I'm not there with you, my dear Philippians. But this is what I want you to do. Work out your own salvation with fear and trembling. For it is God who works in you. To work for his good pleasure. So it's like, I'm doing what I can with fear and trembling.
1: It seems as though there's some level of cooperation or something here.
2: Ooh,
1: perhaps.
2: Okay.
1: I don't know.
2: Okay, there's another.

0: I agree with Augustine in the context that I think we do have a nature. I mean, the Bible says elsewhere that the heart is deceitful.
1: Right? There's one that I think is even worse than that.
0: Yeah.
1: There's one in Romans 8, verse 7 that says that the carnal mind or the fleshly, the flesh is hostile towards God.
0: Yeah, yeah. So
1: that's
0: it seems as though by nature
1: I hate to think of myself like that.
0: Yeah.
1: You know? I like to think that I love Jesus, but
0: yeah, but
1: that's my that's not my carnal flesh.
0: I think in our most basic form, and there seems to be this sort of fight in this internal conflict that we have that every one of us has.
1: You call it the great controversy.
0: Yeah, but it happens from the universe to us,
1: yeah, you know, absolutely,
0: internally. So we do have this struggle. Paul talks about in Romans 6 and 7, isn't mm-hmm. it? This, he doesn't 7. Want to sin, but he sins, and you know, all this sort of stuff. So we have that tendency, I think, to be selfish, mm-hmm. to not trust God, to want to follow our own ways.
1: Yeah.
0: And I think to some extent, that can lead us also to that perspective that I can do all things. You know that verse that says I can do all things? I can do all things in my own strength.
1: Listen, Philippians again.
0: Yeah, but I changed that.
1: Yeah.
0: I said, I can do all things in my own strength.
1: Right. Right.
0: I think that's the tendency that we can do everything within our own strength. Mm. And that's where Pelagius seems to be heading a little bit, but then he acknowledges the fact that, no, there is a grace component that helps us.
1: Yeah, that helps us.
0: That helps us.
1: That's right.
0: And with so all these then there's many passages that say that God helps us.
1: Yeah, that's true.
0: You know?
1: That's true. Yeah.
0: So I see both parts of that.
1: And these were the two tensions in that particular time of history. And that actually lends to, this has set the platform for a lot of things that we're looking at even today. Tomorrow we're going to look at two people again, Jacob Arminius and John Calvin. And they continue this discussion. And like we said on Monday, this is about free will versus determinism. This is about how much of this am I involved in and how much it's not me and how much is this God?
0: Mm.
1: How much is this not God? Like where does the, you know, and you and I and a lot of our listeners, we think in percentages. We think that there's this much to give and this much to give, and
0: I've got a perspective on that I might wait till Thursdays to share, but yeah.
1: I look forward to it.
0: Yeah. I also think in percentages, but it's not the way that you might be thinking.
1: Yeah, yeah, like a pie graph. Yeah.
0: I'll keep it to myself until Thursday. So, yeah, tomorrow we're going to be looking at Arminianism versus Calvinism. We've titled it Chosen, Invited, or Both. But right now we've got our free book offer, so stay tuned for that.
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0: 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So tomorrow we'll be looking at how we are saved, whether God chooses us, whether we choose God. We're going to be looking into that a little bit more tomorrow. But right now, this is Hallel Music with All to Us.

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10: 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Join our hosts, Gary Gibbs and John Bradshaw, speakers for the Amazing Facts Ministry, as they now open the Bible and discuss themes that affect your life today. Stay tuned, because the next 15 minutes will deepen your understanding of God's Word.
11: Hello, friend, and welcome again to Bible Talk. I'm John Bradshaw. With me is Gary Gibbs. On Bible Talk, we talk about the Bible and what the Bible says to us today. And lately on Bible Talk, Gary, we've been talking about the Ten Commandments. We've found that the Bible says that although a person is saved by grace through faith, it is still God's will that we love Him enough to obey Him. He wants us to keep the Ten Commandments.
12: John, it is important that we obey God's law. God gave us the law to point us to Christ. It points out that we're sinners, and it points out that we have a need for a Savior. When we come to Jesus and we accept Him as our Savior, then He writes the law on our hearts. We want to obey Him, as Jesus said in John 14:15, "If you love Me, keep My commandments."
11: Now, how can you be sure He's talking about the Ten Commandments there? Maybe He's talking about Matthew 22, young fellow came to Him and said, "Which is the great commandment in the law?" He said, "Love God with all your heart, soul, mind, and strength, and your neighbor as yourself." Maybe that's what He meant.
12: Well, you know, when Jesus was alive, the Pharisees accused Him of trying to put away the law time and time again. And He said, "Think not that I've come to destroy the law. I've not come to destroy it, but to fulfill it." Now, some people say to fulfill means He kept it so we don't have to. But that's not what it means at all. He fulfilled it by keeping it perfectly so He could break the power of sin. And then you come down to the Apostle Paul in Romans 7:7. He points out that the law is still effective. The law still has a vital role. He says, "I would not have known sin, except the law said, thou shalt not covet." So the law is very important. It tells us what sin is, and it points us to our Savior.
11: And when He said, "thou shalt not covet,"
13: he can only be referring there to one law, thou shalt not covet, as found in the Ten Commandments.
12: That's right. That's the only law that says that. And so what God wants to do is he wants to give us an obedient heart. In Ezekiel 36:26, he gives us a promise, a wonderful promise. A new heart will I put within you. And then he goes on, he says, I will put my spirit within you, and I will cause you to walk in my judgments and my statutes, and ye shall do them. So God wants to change us from the inside out. Where we have a problem, John, sometimes, as we talked about this in our last program, is when we think that in our own strength we can keep God's law. And then that gets you into legalism. That's where you're trying to earn your salvation. We need to come to Jesus and say, Lord, I want to obey you, but I can't do it on my own, but you can do it through me.
13: So the Lord certainly only has one way of salvation, and that is by grace through faith in Jesus Christ and his shed blood. But the saved person is going to have an experience with Jesus where she or he wants to serve Jesus and wants to do his will.
12: I believe that perfectly represents what the Bible is saying. However, there are some Christians who say it's impossible to keep God's law.
13: Now, I've met them, and they'll say, you're talking about keeping the Ten Commandments, but do you keep all the Ten Commandments? Do you know anyone that's perfectly obeying God? And then people will preach it and proclaim it. It cannot be done. So we've talked about God wanting us to do this, and it would be odd to think God would ask you to do something you can't do. But where do we learn in the Bible that you can even obey God? That's a tall order.
12: It is, and without him, obviously, there's no way we can do it. And I don't think, John, that we'll ever come to the place where we look at ourselves and we'll say, I am perfectly keeping God's commandments. The day we do that, we've just broken a commandment. We've set ourselves up as our own God then. But I like this promise in Jude 24, because not only does it say obedience is possible, it's a promise that it can happen in me. In Jude, verse 24, there's only one chapter there. Verse 24, it says, now unto him, talking about Jesus, that is able, Jesus is able, to keep you from falling into sin, and to present you faultless before the presence of his glory with exceeding joy. So it says there that Jesus is able to keep us from falling, and then to present us faultless before the throne of God with exceeding joy. That's a great promise.
13: As a promise that if Jesus, or that Jesus, is able to keep a person from falling into sin. Now let's stop here and talk a little bit about the encouragement that has got to offer people. There's a person listening today, in the church all his life, never been able to get his anger under control. Perhaps he's been told by the preacher, don't worry about that, Bill, because you're never going to be able to get the victory over this sin or that sin or something like that. And besides, you don't need to keep the Ten Commandments after all. But something's telling Bill in his heart, Bill, you ought not be like that. You shouldn't shout at your wife. You shouldn't get mad and the veins poke out of your neck when somebody takes your parking place at the mall. Here's some encouragement for somebody like that to know that Jesus is able to deliver you from out of those sins.
12: Well, it brings a lot of hope, because sin is not only against God, but it turns against us. You know, if a person's constantly enslaved to anger or lust or whatever it might be, they never feel good about themselves. And they're diminishing the quality of their life. And they're also diminishing the quality of life of everybody around them. You know, if I've got an anger problem and I go home and I yell at my wife in turn now yells at the child, and the child kicks the dog. So, you know, when I sin, there's a ripple effect through the whole family and throughout society. So, yeah, it brings us a lot of hope that we can overcome sin through the power of Jesus Christ.
13: I want to take it a step higher. Okay, people are going to say, I can see that. I can see that maybe an angry person can settle down, but what about somebody struggling with an addiction, or struggling with pornography, or someone who's struggling in homosexuality? In their heart, they love God, but they find themselves in a lifestyle, in a practice that is out of harmony with the Bible. Okay, Gary, somebody can get the victory over anger, but maybe these ones, the homosexuality, the pornography, the addictions, maybe they're so big that God doesn't expect us to overcome those because it's too much for us.
12: Philippians 4:13, John, the Bible tells us, I can do all things through Christ which strengthens me. We can do all things. That includes the very hard things that you're talking about there. And it tells us how we can do all those things in 1 Corinthians 10, verse 13. There is no temptation taking you, no temptation, not a single temptation that we've ever faced, but such as is common to man. You know, when I'm tempted to be angry, you've been tempted the same way.
13: Mm-hmm.
12: All the temptations that we face, they're common temptations to mankind. That means Jesus knows all about them. But God is faithful, the text continues, who will not suffer, not allow you to be tempted above that which you are able, and it doesn't finish the sentence there, but it means above that which you are able to bear, but will with the temptation also make a way of escape, that ye may be able to bear it.
13: That means that with every temptation that comes, there's a way of escape, and you don't have to fall into that sin.
12: No, and did you notice there where the emphasis is? The emphasis is not on us. The emphasis is on God. It says, but God is faithful. You see, God's faithful. He is there. And often when we face temptation, we just kind of fight it in our own strength. What we need to do is turn to God and say, God, this temptation is bigger than me, but it's not bigger than you. And you've provided a way of escape here for me to get out of this temptation. Help me find it. Help me experience your power and get the victory over this.
13: So there's encouragement here that we don't have to be slaves to sin anymore. In fact, it goes all the way back to something we covered on Bible Talk in a previous program, where in, I believe it is Romans chapter 6, it says, he that is dead to sin, is freed from sin. Then you're not under the law, you are under grace.
12: The only way to fight temptation and sin is to fight it from a perspective of confidence that Jesus has gained the victory. He's provided a way of escape for us. And if we fight it through the confidence that we have in Christ, we can be victorious. I like the text found in Philippians 1, verse 6. It says, being confident of this very thing, that he which hath begun a good work in you, he who converted you, he who renewed your heart by grace, he will perform it unto the day of Jesus Christ. We can have confidence, John, that this work of grace that's begun in our hearts, that has changed us, is always there, available to us to be obedient to God and victorious.
13: Now, why does it really matter? I love Jesus. He knows I love him. Why does it really matter if I obey him or otherwise? What does it matter to him if I get drunk occasionally? What does it matter to him if I'm still a good person, I'm still in church every week, I'm helping little old ladies across the road and giving money to look after the stray cats? What does it matter to Jesus if I slip every now and then, or I've got this problem that just kind of bothers me?
12: Sin is a denial of faith. I recently was preaching at a church. I want to find a delicate way to say this. I was working with a church, and there was a gentleman in that church who was an elder in that church, and he was a leader there. And here we were doing some evangelistic work, trying to win people to Christ. But this elder had a bad reputation in the community, John. He was known for being harsh and critical and legalistic and unaccepting. And everybody knew him as being a hard man. And in fact, I watched him jump over a bunch of young people, yell at them and shout them down. And here he is, the elder in this church. And we met people in that community who said, I will never join your church because of this man. And when I talked to that man, he hung his head. He said, you know, yeah, I do have a problem. And that's just who I am. And I realize that's just the sin that I have to struggle with. Well, his sin was turning others off from Christ. And so that's why it's matter. That's why it's important for us to obey God. You see, our obedience is a test of our love for God. Jesus said in John 14, 15, if you love me, you'll do what?
13: You'll keep my commandments. But you're not saying that somebody who's got a problem in their life, somebody who's battling with a sin, doesn't love Jesus.
12: They can have the emotional love for Christ, but that love has to go beyond the emotion. It has to transform the life. You know, in James 2, 20, it says, faith without works is dead. So our faith in Christ, our love for Christ, also has to work in us to transform our lives.
13: So there's a sincere faith, and I don't doubt the sincerity of many people, but then there's a genuine faith. Is that right?
12: That is so true. Jesus says in Matthew 7, 21 through 23, he talks about those who build their house on the sand versus those who build their house on the rock. And he says, the foolish man builds his house on the sand, and when a storm comes along, his house is going to crash because it does not have a solid foundation. He says, that person is the type of person who says, I love God, I follow God, but they don't obey him. And because they don't obey him, it undermines their true love for God.
13: Jesus offers us the experience of a genuine faith in him. He invites us to take a look to the cross, to see the divine Son of God suspended between the heavens and the earth, shedding his blood for each and every one of us, sinners though we are, here on this earth. And when we see the goodness of God and we look into the Bible and it's revealed to us that indeed we are sinners, something has got to cry out from within us and say, God, change my heart. Change my heart. And when he does, he'll lead us to follow in the footsteps of Jesus. Friend, it's good news. We all can have that experience. I'm John Bradshaw. Join me and Gary Gibbs again next time on Bible Talk.

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7: There are over 2 billion people in the world who call themselves Christians. But there are not many identifying marks that Christians have. Some wear a crucifix, some have the sign of a fish on their car, but there are not many distinguishing marks that Christians have. I remember my grandfather saying, "You can tell the Christian by the way he or she is dressed." Was he right? I very much doubt that. Some people who are dressed as we think that Christians should be dressed, they turn out to be not Christians at all. And some who are dressed in ways that we may not associate with Christians turn out to be some of the most wonderful people in the world. And so the question that I would like to ask and attempt to answer today is, how do we know that a person is a Christian? So, what distinguishes the Christian from the non-Christian? I want to propose today that it has to do with the mind. The Apostle Paul says in Philippians 2:5, "Let this mind be in you as it was in Christ Jesus." Harry Blaemeyer, a theologian, wrote a book called The Christian Mind, which gives us a good idea of what a Christian is. Christian, he said, is someone who has supernatural orientation. It means that the Christian believes that there is more to life than the natural processes we see around us, than being conceived, being born, living for 70 or 80 years, and then dying. A Christian believes that there is a God, that He made our world, that He's in charge of the world, that He has a plan for the world. And so the Christian looks beyond time to eternity. She mourns the death of a loved one, but looks forward to the resurrection. She laments the actions of wicked men, but believes in the final judgment when everyone will reap their reward. The Christian believes that the order of things as we know them in the world today will pass away. and that God will establish a new world order. So the Apostle Peter could say, but in keeping with this promise, we are looking forward to a new heaven and a new earth, the home of righteousness. And in addition to supernatural orientation, the Christian is also aware of the presence of evil in the world. He believes that evil is present in the world and that everything and everyone has been affected by evil. So Jeremiah 17:9 says, the heart is desperately wicked. So for the Christian, crime is not merely the product of deprived social conditions. It is largely the result of evil in the heart. And so any solution which is intended to solve the crime problem in the society, if it must work, must be one that addresses evil in the heart of man. The only solution for evil in man's heart that I have found is Jesus Christ. He came into our world to free us from evil, to free us from the slavery of evil in our lives. Several years ago, I was running an evangelistic series, and one night a young man came in and sat down, and the people beside whom he sat moved away. And so I asked at the end of the meeting, why was that? Why did the people move away? And an elder told me, they moved away because they are afraid of this young man. His nickname is Jailbird. He has been to prison several times. Everyone is scared of him. Well, one night I made an appeal, and Jailbird came up to the front and gave his heart to Jesus Christ. He was subsequently baptized, and after his baptism, when he came and sat down, no one moved, because his life had been transformed by the power of Jesus Christ. Jesus dealt with the evil that was in his life. The third factor that makes a Christian is that he is conscious that the Bible is the Word of God. He accepts the Bible as God's truth. The Christian may not fully understand at any point all that the Bible has to say. He's forever growing and learning. But he does not throw the Bible away simply because he does not understand it. I don't understand the process of the incarnation, how God could become man in Jesus Christ, but I accept it. I don't even understand the level of suffering in our world, but I do understand that God is a God of love and that God will work it out in his own time. You know, the Bible says in Psalm 119, verse 105, your word is a lamp to my feet and a light for my path. In other words, the Bible is the truth of God, the revelation of God to me. The next important point about the Christian is his acceptance of God's authority. Some people choose to accept the authority of human beings and willingly submit to that authority. Some willingly submit to a system of ideas. However, the Christian willingly submits to the authority of God in his or her life. We read in the Bible, in the book of Daniel, about three Hebrew boys who were ordered to pay homage to a false god, and were told that failure to do so would result in their death. Those three young men stood firm and would not accept the authority of any other god in their lives. In many parts of the world today, Christians are being persecuted for accepting God's authority in their lives. In most cases, they would rather die than to submit to an authority that clashes with God's authority. Lastly, the Christian has a genuine concern for other people. This is a recognition of the value of each human being. Each human being is a special creation of God. The social or economic condition of a person does not alter this fact. Money, education, knowledge do not make one person more valuable than another person in the eyes of God. Every human being is important in God's eyes. So the alcoholic staggering down the street is no less valuable in God's eyes than the king upon his throne, the lady of the night that is not loved by society is also greatly loved by God and valued by God. What makes each human being so valuable? First of all, we were created in God's image. Genesis tells us that God made us human beings in his image. Isn't that wonderful to know that we have been made in the image of God? Secondly, God is the father of all of us. We are brothers and sisters, children of God, and it is our duty to care for each other. And thirdly, Jesus died for all of us. He came into the world not to save just the rich or the educated. The Bible says that God so loved the world that he gave his only begotten Son, that whosoever believes in him will have everlasting life.
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8: 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We have started a new Bible study series called The Secrets of Prophecy. 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Some of them are being fulfilled right now. And some will be fulfilled in the near future. We will also cover some of the most important teachings of the Bible. 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